0: Brother Bobby fondly remembers the smell of the tent after it was set up. There was just something about the smell that I really liked. The peacefulness of water running through the fish hatchery lulled me to sleep at night. Bobby also vividly recalls the sunburn he got on his legs that trip. I thought I was going to die. It hurt so much, he says. Even so, that trip became a favorite memory, and any time someone mentions the green bean trip around the world, fun memories flood back to a car filled to the brim with loved ones enjoying being together on the road. And there are pictures included. Lynn's family needed to put a canvas car carrier on top of the station wagon to hold their luggage. And there's a picture of the vehicle with the driver waving. The station wagon was packed with 4 adults and 5 children, plus all their camping supplies. Lynn is in the front seat, facing backwards. And there are 3 people in the front for the picture and 4 in the back, and they're all smiling. Lynn, with her brother Bobby, middle cousin Johnny, all ready to go. And they're dressed very well in cotton clothing, standing in front of the behemoth. Lynn with her brother Joe, cousin Johnny, and sister Bonnie, standing right behind are her great uncle and father. And her great uncle is a very tall man. Everybody's sitting in the grass, and some of the car doors are open, and the canvas container on top of the car is open to reveal a suitcase. Next is titled A Patriotic School Play Debacle. Their stage debut as a great steed was about anything but. By June Groshek Krasinski. I'm the back end of what? I asked Mrs. Judson, the stage director, checking the list on her clipboard. I'm sorry, the horse is the only part left, and you and Renee want to be in the play. I groaned and nodded. Renee hurled a smug smile. Mrs. Judson was suggesting that we wear the two-person costume of Paul Revere's horse. At least Renee would get to be the front end of the horse. I would be the back end. How did I get myself into this mess? As America's semi-quincentennial approaches, my mind wanders back to 1976. I was in 7th grade at Burdick Elementary School in Milwaukee. It was the year of U.S. bicentennial celebrating 200 years of independence for America. The anticipation and media frenzy was tremendous. Schools, businesses, and church groups across the country were preparing for the holiday in ever bigger and more spectacular ways. There were numerous television shows highlighting the event. One network aired a daily bicentennial minute showing important events in America's War of Independence. Burdick was no exception to the hype. Like so many others, Miss Judson, our history teacher, was preparing a special bicentennial play. It was to be performed on our school stage sometime during the last week of school, before summer vacation. Mrs. Judson selected a series of vignettes celebrating important American events. One vignette would show Betsy Ross sewing the flag. Another would show George Washington crossing the Delaware. And yet another would feature the midnight ride of Paul Revere. A flurry of students volunteered to create the sets and sew the costumes. I didn't want to be behind-the-scenes role. I eagerly aspired to be the prima Betsy Ross part. Of course, Renee Vernon, names have been changed to protect the innocent, was coveting the same role. I should have known my nemesis would want the same thing. Without ever saying it aloud, we competed with each other constantly. Whether it was in the spelling bee, vying for safety cadet, or trying out for chorus. I always felt slightly intimidated by her. Being an only child, Renee had the nicest clothes of any 7th grader in the school. She often paraded her luxurious threads in front of the class, especially the silky snow white pantsuit she wore on the occasion. She strode up to the chalkboard during class with an obvious way and Cheshire cat smile as she looked down upon her frumpy classmates. Alas, as it turned out, neither of us was chosen to portray Betsy Ross. When the dusty horse costume was pulled out of storage, Renee and I stared and sniffed it. It was dark brown with matted faux fur and had seen better days. There was a front end and a back end with an overlapping middle. There was no zipper. The head itself was made of papier-mâché with flecks of paint missing from the snout and ears. "Give me that head," Renee demanded, relegating me to be the less flattering equine rear end. When we tried on the costume, I heard snickering classmates. I was mortified. It was hot inside, and I immediately felt sweaty. I also didn't appreciate the view of Renee's backside as I hunched over into my role. But things got worse. Mrs. Judson opened the seam that separated us and said, "Here's the board." "The board?" "Yes. Not only would we have to be the horse, but we would actually have Paul Revere sitting on top of us on a board." As Mrs. Judson was well aware, this would be quite the aerobic feat for us to balance a board above us and carry someone. So thinking ahead, she had chosen Tim Jasper, who had a diminutive stature of a jockey, to play Paul Revere. As the days grew closer to the performance, Renee and I actually balanced the board fairly well with Tim perched on top. "This thing smells like mothballs," Tim complained. "How would you like to trade places with me?" I retorted sarcastically. The night of the performance finally arrived. We grew jittery, watching parents and friends filter into the auditorium. Parents took pride in their offspring's respective roles. Some brought flowers to present to their little darlings after the performance. Renee's parents carried in a huge bouquet of red roses. "Maybe your parents should have bought you oats," I said to her wryly. "Shut up, backside," she bellowed. Flashes from cameras were everywhere. I was glad I was hidden from view. I assumed the proliferation of cameras was the reason Renee had donned her beautiful silky white pantsuit instead of something practical like jeans and a sweatshirt. Finally, our cue arrived. "Hear ye, hear ye," Tim shouted. I could hear him through the costume, along with the bell he was ringing. Balancing the board between us, we strolled gingerly across the stage. But something happened. The board shifted. I felt Tom pitch to the left. The audience heaved a muffled hush. Renee remained standing as Tim and I hit the floor. Mercifully, I remained buried under the excess horse flap on the floor. Plastered to the stage, I peeked through the split in the costume and witnessed Renee drop the papier-mâché horse head. It skittered a few feet in front of her. Having lost her horse head, Renee was totally exposed. I saw a flash of light from the camera of the school newspaper photographer. The headless horse, which was really Renee's head, was going to be front-page news and the Burdick buzz. The audience roared with laughter from what seemed like an eternity. I will never forget Renee standing in half of the horse costume, her head sticking out where the horse head should have been, her prim white pantsuit smudged and dirty. After that humiliating day on stage, Renee's bravado diminished. Playing the back end of a horse was one of the most embarrassing moments of my life, but I took great satisfaction in knowing Renee Vernon would always be remembered as Burdick's bicentennial horse. Flashback fun. Itsy Bitsy Teeny Weeny Yellow Polka Dot Bikini, sung by Brian Hyland, topped the charts worldwide in 1960 and sold a million copies. Next is the bits and pieces section. Rocky, my cousin, and me. When I was younger, my cousin lived down the street from me, and we were best friends. I had a dog named Rocky that followed us everywhere. We had good imaginations, so we always had things to do. My dad had a barrel in the backyard, so we laid it on its side, stood on it, and then rolled it around the backyard by walking on it. We also put a board across it to make a teeter-totter. We never said the words, "I'm bored." One time, my dad made some stilts for us, and we walked all summer on those, up and down the hills and doing tricks. On Sundays, we went to church. After church, Mom made us a picnic lunch, and we walked to the beach to swim and visit with other family members and friends. I still live in the same house I was born in, which my dad built in 1927. When I look out the window, I can almost still see us trying to figure out our next adventure. My cousin and I talk to each other every day, and she's still my best friend. By Francis Renato. The perfect job. In the summer of 1942, my long-range dream was to be a private secretary to an important person. Until that dream came true, it never did, I needed a job, In an effort to fill my employment, I entered various stores in the area. It made it known to the owners that I was seeking employment. The local drugstore seemed an unlikely place to find employment, but I asked anyway and was hired. This drugstore had a soda fountain and several small round tables with chairs. It was the favorite and only hangout place for young people in town. I was hired to be a general clerk, which included soda fountain duties. I had found the perfect job. The hours were long. Most weeks I worked 55 to 60 hours, and the pay was not great, $10 a week. But I got to be with all the young people, so I knew who was dating whom, what their plans were, and essentially all the way to scoops on the people close to my age. Oh, how I loved that job. So much so that I had the money, which I didn't, I'd have paid them to let me work there. What a summer. I was young with high hopes and had the perfect job. Unfortunately, my perfect job ended when one of the co-workers, who was also owned a hardware store, needed a bookkeeper. And he simply said, "Get your belongings and come with me. You're being promoted to bookkeeper." It meant job advancement, better pay, and shorter hours, but young people do not hang out in hardware stores, and I miss the social context. But I stayed on in that position until I found another job. Years have passed, and I've had more employment opportunities that were rewarding, but the memory of that perfect job is still cherished. By Lois I. Hagen. Next is titled Channeling Huck Finn. In 1945, when I was a young high schooler in Wisconsin, I did a lot of foolish things, but I wouldn't have done them if I hadn't hung around with a kid named Smokey. He was always coming up with things that I would never have dreamed of doing. One time, in the summer, he told me his dad had two empty 55-gallon barrels, and he said, "Why don't we get some wood and use the barrels to make a raft?" I asked, "Where can we use the raft?" He was prepared with the answer. "The Fox River, of course." It kind of sounded like fun, but I didn't think my folks would go for it. After a long discussion, they agreed, but only because the Fox River wasn't very big, and I was a good swimmer. And they always had faith in me. We fastened planks to the barrels and then loaded our supplies onto a box and nailed it to the wooden floor. We brought food, water, and matches. We also brought along my .22 caliber rifle, but I don't know why. We also brought a knife and hatchet so we would be able to make a fire and heat the food. At night, we slept on the raft, which was tied to a tree. We only had two blankets, but since it was summer, we didn't get cold. The first day, we spotted a duck floating ahead of us. Apparently, there was something wrong with it, and it couldn't fly. It stayed ahead of us all through the trip. That was the only living thing we saw, no other animals, although it was all country and wooded along the river. It certainly wasn't exciting, but it was something to tell people about. I really don't know how far we went, but it was as far as we could float downstream in 3 days. By Philip Radcliffe. Brave in the Dark. Thinking back into the summer of 1962, I can still picture our family road trip to Cave of Winds Mountain Park near Manitou Springs, Colorado. The drive was thrilling in itself, with sharp bends and steep drops along the mountain road. The cave's entrance seemed to appear out of nowhere, carved right into the side of the mountain. As soon as we stepped inside, the air shifted. It was instantly cooler, damp, and earthy, and the smell was just like the air right after a heavy rain. The guide pointed his flashlight up and down to show the stalactites and stalagmites. He said we could remember which was which because the word stalactite has C for ceiling, and the stalactites hang down from above. Some of the formations look like frozen waterfalls or strange animals. The guide said we were surrounded by things that had taken thousands of years to form. We were surprised when he turned out all the lights for a minute, and it was so dark. I couldn't even see my hand in front of my face. There were steep, slippery steps, and sometimes there were tight spots where we had to duck or squeeze sideways. Sometimes the cave ceiling dipped cold water onto our heads. When we finally came to our own bright sunlight, I felt like I had just finished some kind of secret mission. Looking back, I realized I was a little scared in the cave, but being brave in a hidden world deep underground was the best feeling. I thought it was about the coolest thing I'd ever done, and there's a picture included. Sandy and her family waiting to go into the cave. And Sandy is the oldest. She has three little brothers, and her mom and dad are smiling for the camera. Next story is titled, Learning to Drive, Mastering Gear Shifting Required a Few Bumps and Lots of Patience, by Barbara J. Bradford. In 1957, I was 14 years old and driving my dad crazy with my pleas to learn to drive a car. In Virginia at the time, you could get what was called a county license at age 15. This license made it legal for you to drive in any locality that honored the license. I lived in Henrico County, and yippee, Henrico County honored the county license, except within the city of Richmond. Chesterfield County to the south honored it too. I wanted to learn to drive so I would be ready to get a county license as soon as I could, and my dad agreed to teach me. The first step was learning to shift the gears in our 1955 Chevy without stalling out the motor. Now, that sounds a lot easier than it was for a 14-year-old girl. Fortunately, we had a very long driveway, and if I backed all the way back to the garage and then drove forward, I could get to second gear before I had to stop where the driveway met our street. So, what I had to do was push in the clutch, shift from neutral to first gear, slowly easing out the clutch as I slowly accelerated, remembering to stay on the driveway and not get on the grass. And then I had to repeat the process, shifting into second gear, driving about 20 feet, and then stopping. Then I'd have to put the car in reverse and back all the way to the garage and repeat. When I say repeat, I mean I did it hundreds of times, maybe even thousands of times. Up and back up and back. Finally, my dad agreed I had the part of the driving process down fairly well. It was time to take it to the next level. This next level added a few more steps in the driving process. Apparently, it was not sufficient to just not stall out while shifting gears. I also had to be able to steer the car where I wanted it to go, like turning corners. I had to be able to shift gears and brake to slow down and turn corners all at the same time. No sweat. I've been driving for weeks. Now, hadn't I? So far, I had no accidents and no major problems. I was ready to tackle the road. My father, knowing full well that my exaggerated feeling of confidence could be a problem, wisely took me to Bryan Park for my first on-the-road experience. I don't know what the park is like now, but at the time, there were no curbs, no major obstacles, and not even any high or low shoulders. If I strayed from the road, I would just go smoothly off onto a dirt shoulder. Or if I went far enough, I might go into an area with trees. But I wasn't concerned about that happening, so there was nothing to worry about. It would be a piece of cake. Once we got there, Dad let me take the wheel and told me to drive slowly straight ahead. I shifted gears like a champ. No problems. I stayed on the pavement and on my side of the road just fine. Then Dad said, take the first turn on your right. Uh-oh, I hadn't done this tricky maneuver before. It was a normal 90-degree right-hand turn, but I knew that I had to slow down and couldn't take it too fast. I applied the brake. Then came another uh-oh moment. I could tell the car was going to stall out. I had to downshift. Rats. I was trying not to panic and thinking, I got to turn now. I got to shift now. Well, picture this if you can. I was braking and shifting gears just fine, but not turning quite as much as I needed to. The next thing I knew, I was off the road and in the dirt. And crap, where did that little tree come from? I slammed on the brakes. The car stalled out. I looked over at my dad. What do I do now? His answer was classic. I'll remember it forever. I suggest you drive off that tree. The little sapling hadn't broken, had just bent over underneath the car. When I finally got myself together and drove forward, very slowly, the little tree popped up behind the car, just like it had springs. Boing! Well, I did finally learn how to drive the car, but there were other things I had to learn, too, before I was allowed to get my license. I had to be able to change a tire by myself, in the daylight and in the dark. and I had to be able to unstick stuck gears. Remember how those old manual transmissions would sometimes get stuck? And you had to raise the hood, jiggle the metal bar. You see, my dad didn't want me to be stranded and not know what to do. Then there was a geography lesson. I learned the boundaries of Henrico County and Chesterfield County better than you can imagine. I could drive from my home in the north part of Henrico County all the way to Moores Lake, our teenage summer hangout, way in Chesterfield County, without setting one tire in the city of Richmond. On my 15th birthday, Dad took me to Chesterfield County Courthouse for my driving test. He chose Chesterfield County because it was more rural, and he thought it would be an easier place for the on-the-road test. He was right, and I passed with flying colors. I drove home without going into the city. My dad was an extraordinarily patient man, but he was nobody's fool. Remember, he chose Bryant Park with no shoulders or curbs, and he chose a rural location for my driving test? He knew exactly what he was doing. Maybe that was because he had also taught my mother how to drive many years before and had patiently let her run into a ditch while she was protesting that she knew what she was doing. It must run in the family. Next is titled Best Fishing Day Ever. Growing up in River Road in Berwick, Louisiana, in the late 1940s to 60s, the river and bayous were part of our life and culture. In spring and summer, my family would set wax myrtle bushes, we call them shrimp bushes, along the river. These bundles of bushy branches would act as traps for the shrimp. Dad had a very large net that he would scoop up the shrimp, and he would either eat them, sell them, or use them as fish bait. Mom and Dad would take us three boys fishing on the river bayous and canals, basically anywhere we could put a line in the water. On one occasion, we went fishing in a little bayou called Grosbeck. I was about 9 years old, my brother Alvin was 11, and Michael was around 5. We tied the boat near some downed trees. We were catching a few fish, but I wanted to fish off the bank where it was quieter and I could fish alone. So my parents put me out in the higher bank, and I walked along the bank until I found a good spot. I was about 300 to 400 feet from my family. I could hear them, but I couldn't see them, and they couldn't see me. I began to fish and started catching a few of everything. Every now and then, Mom would yell out to see if I was catching anything. I would tell her, "Yes, ma'am, a few." I had taken a small can of river shrimp for the bait, and I had a new long stringer to put the fish on. After a while, my family came to pick me up. When they got there, they were surprised and kind of mad because I had caught about 50 fish, catfish, bream, sackalate, and bass, and it didn't take long. That was the catch I've never forgotten by Truman Willis. Next is titled A Fast Ending to Frog Hunting. There was a pond on the road where my dad grew up in the 1930s. In the early 60s, he took us frog hunting there. He said it was important to keep a flashlight on the frog's eyes. He gave me my mom's flashlight. We came upon a large frog, and my mom had the flashlight right on him. Just as Dad was about to spear the frog, my mom decided to switch hands with the flashlight. Splash! The flashlight fell in the water. That was the end of frog hunting for us, by Donna Brist. That's all the time we have for today. This has been Mary from Talking Information Center, reading from Good Old Days, July-August 2026 issue. 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
1: Rescuing sea turtles in Florida. I'm Randy Simon, and this is Earthwise, a look at our changing environment. 5 species of sea turtles are found in the Gulf of Mexico. All 5 were pushed to the brink of extinction due to human activity. The Endangered Species Act of 1973 listed all sea turtles in the United States as threatened or endangered, except the flatback turtle. Under the act, it is illegal to harm or in any way interfere with a sea turtle or its eggs. In Florida, fishing piers are prime territories for turtle entanglements, where the animals are hooked or entangled in active or discarded fishing gear. Hundreds of these incidents are reported each year, along with strandings and incidental captures. There are turtle excluder devices that are added to fishing nets, and these have been required by law in the United States since 1987. They've greatly reduced turtle mortality. There are significant efforts in Florida to rescue sea turtles from entanglements and other hazards. A program called the Responsible Pier Initiative is a group of 76 organizations in Florida and other states that respond to sea turtle entanglements. RPI groups have reported 2,230 turtle interactions and 1,181 rescues since it was founded in 2013. Large numbers of volunteers staff key Florida piers during prime turtle activity hours. These volunteers free turtles from entanglements and, when necessary, transport them to approved rehab facilities where veterinarians can evaluate, treat, and hopefully release turtles back into the wild. Sea turtles have shown strong population rebounds after the development of turtle exclusion devices, stronger conservation laws worldwide, and the efforts of volunteers like those in Florida. Earthwise is a production of WAMC. 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
2: Live from NPR News in Washington, I'm Janine Herbst. U.S. Central Command says the U.S. resumed striking Iran tonight in retaliation for Tehran striking a base in Jordan yesterday, killing two U.S. troops. Another one is missing. NPR's Carrie Khan has more.
3: According to Central Command, the two service members were defending alongside partner forces during Iranian air assaults when they were killed. U.S. troops operate in multiple Jordanian military installations that have come under fire from Iran in recent days. Four other U.S. service members were injured. They were sent to Jordanian hospitals and later discharged. For the seventh straight night, the U.S. has struck dozens of what it says are military, logistic, and infrastructure sites in Iran. Iran says the U.S. has targeted civilian sites, including bridges and civilian utility structures. Citing the ongoing U.S. strikes, Iran says the preliminary peace plan signed nearly 1 month ago is now no longer being implemented. Carrie Khan, NPR News, Tel Aviv.
2: Canadians are pushing back after criticism from President Trump and other American politicians blaming Canada for wildfire smoke drifting south of the border. More than 900 fires are burning across Canada. Dan Karpinchuk reports.
4: Ontario Premier Doug Ford urges critics to send support rather than complain, just as Canada has done for efforts to fight fires in California. In a post on social media, Trump says he's holding Canada responsible for the fires and is threatening more tariffs, claiming Canada is not maintaining its forests, resulting in dangerous polluted air. Other Republican lawmakers accuse Canada of not acting with urgency. A former aide in the Harper government, Dimitri Soudas, says wildfires do not recognize international borders and noted Canada has 9% of the world's forests, much of it in remote areas. Prime Minister Mark Carney took a swipe at Washington's climate change policies, saying climate change is everyone's responsibility. For NPR News, I'm Dan Karpinchuk in Toronto.
2: Authorities in France blocked access to the popular prediction market site Polymarket, saying it violates the country's gambling rules and can be susceptible to market manipulation. NPR's Bobby Allen has more.
5: France already restricted access to Polymarket, but hundreds of thousands of people were still accessing it through a virtual private network, which can disguise someone's location. Now Paris authorities ordered the country's internet service providers to block anyone from going to the site. Switzerland, Belgium, Spain, and other European countries have also blocked Polymarket. In the U.S., meanwhile, Polymarket.com is also banned under a Biden-era settlement. But the Trump administration has taken a hands-off approach to the billions of dollars of bets on the site for things like sports, elections, and war. Paris police suspect one trader made money on a market on the city's highest temperature by manipulating an official weather reading device at the Charles de Gaulle Airport. Bobby Allen, NPR News.
2: And you're listening to NPR News from Washington. Britain's Josh Kerr broke the men's mile world record at the Diamond League meet in London today. The Olympian and world champ middle distance runner ran the mile in 3 minutes and 42.66 seconds to break the 27-year-old record for that distance. The 28-year-old from Edinburgh celebrated with a lap of honor at London Stadium. He will collect a $50,000 prize for his achievement. Kerr says the crowd support as he got near the finish line was incredible. The Odyssey, Christopher Nolan's film, based on Homer's epic poem, has set sail to bigger office numbers than expected. NPR's Bob Mondello has more.
6: Tell me, O Muse, of that many-sided hero who traveled far and wide.
7: Help me go home.
6: The Greek poet Homer gets a co-screenwriting credit for the Odyssey, appropriate as his epic tale has been captivating audiences for centuries. But in exit polls, moviegoers say they're lining up for the director and the spectacle.
7: No one could stand between me.
6: Christopher Nolan shot the film entirely on IMAX cameras, a first for Hollywood. And at some theaters where the film is showing in 70mm, seats for this weekend sold out a year ago. The film was expected to open to about $85 million in North America, but estimates now range upwards from $120 million. With no other studio films opening, the Odyssey's main competition is Sunday's World Cup final. Bob Mondello, NPR News.
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10: Hello, everyone. This is Diane from the Talking Information Center. Today is Monday, the 13th of July, and I'm going to be reading from the AARP magazine, April-May 2026 edition. 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Or finally, consider keeping the car. If you own it outright, carry liability-only insurance on it. It could make sense not to sell. Run the numbers. This article was written by Beth Braverman. Sharing the Love by Sean Piccoli. Happy 80th birthday to the iconic artist. Cher turns 80 on May 20th, but really, Cher is ageless. She's a singer with hit songs across decades, an Oscar-winning actor, and a fashion trailblazer who has adapted to the times. We asked for insights from someone who has worked to understand Cher from the inside out. Chicago-based vocalist Lisa McLowry, 57, tours the country portraying the singer in The Beat Goes On, a Cher theatrical concert experience. Her take? Cher has never stayed in one lane. She's gone from folk to pop, to rock, to disco, to ballads. She delivers lyrics in a way that feels conversational, almost confessional. She doesn't soften her edges to be palatable, and that authentically creates trust. I believe her, whether she's singing about her heartbreak or her resilience or joy. The next articles are from the Money Savers section of the AARP magazine. 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Taking advantage of them gives you a chance to catch silent problems early, when treatment can be simpler and much less expensive. Yet millions leave these benefits on the table. 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A 2020 United Healthcare Group report found that hospital outpatient imaging costs an eye-popping 165% more on average than the same scan at a standalone center. If your doctor orders a routine MRI scan, CT scan, or echocardiogram, consider getting it done at an independent imaging clinic. Just make sure that the imaging center is covered by your insurance. Or be curious about treatment. Up to 30% of prescribed medical services provide little or no value, according to a study published by the American Board of Internal Medicine's ABIM Foundation. Here are some useful questions you might ask a provider before you take a medication or opt for a test, surgery, or other procedure. Why do I need this? 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Confused by an annuity? Joan Chatsky to the rescue. She was sold an investment she never quite understood. What should she do now? The problem? Before retiring in 2014, registered nurse Ellen Donahue put $180,000 of her IRA into an annuity in order to have guaranteed income later on. Now 75, she and her husband Joe, 73, don't need the income. They live comfortably on Social Security, Joe's military pension, and required minimum distributions, RMDs, from various retirement accounts. She came to me with two concerns. First, the annuity's account value was dropping steadily. Second, she didn't know how to get her money out. I don't know how we let someone talk us into these products when we really didn't understand them, Ellen said. The advice. Annuities come in many shapes and sizes. Ellen's was a fixed index annuity, FIA, with a guaranteed income rider. The money in the annuity grew based on a formula where she earned a percentage of gains in the S&P 500, but wasn't subject to any losses. The rider, a separate purchase, guaranteed a certain amount of annual income no matter how the FIA investments performed. It carried an annual fee, most recently around $4,000. Ellen had three options for getting her money out. She could turn on the income rider, which would produce a flat amount of income that would last the rest of her life or her life and Joe's combined. She could withdraw varying amounts based on her income needs or wants, or she could pull her money out of the annuity and reinvest the money within her IRA. Since turning 70 and a half, she has withdrawn money from the FIA to fulfill her RMDs. Those RMDs plus fees that outstripped her earnings were eating away at the FIA account's value. I consulted Scott Witt, a fee-only insurance advisor in Milwaukee, who, among other things, helps clients decide what to do with their pre-existing policies and annuities. Witt started by comparing the annuity's account value to the benefit base of the annual income rider. The account, or cash value, of an annuity is the money you could walk away with, its investment performance minus surrender charges, rider fees, and other costs. The benefit base is a bookkeeping entry the insurance uses to calculate the rider's guaranteed income. Ellen's cash value was $141,000, while her benefit base was $300,000. A benefit base significantly higher than an account value indicate that the income rider is the best option, Witt said. Witt also noted that based on Ellen's age and her FIA's income base, the triggering rider would give her a $19,500 annual income for life. But if she cashed out the account and used her $141,000 to buy an annuity in the current market, she'd only receive around $13,000 annually, he said. That, too, pointed to triggering the rider. Then, Witt estimated the investment returns Ellen would need on the $141,000 to match that annual guaranteed income. If she lived to 95, and he cites data that showed 35% of healthy 75-year-old women do, she'd need whopping and unrealistic annualized returns of nearly 15%. Turn on the income, Witt concluded. It's a no-brainer. That said, Witt also noted that if Ellen were in poor health, he might have advised differently. In addition, it was a benefit base that hasn't outpaced its value. Simply taking all the cash out of the account can be more attractive. The outcome. Ellen hadn't expected to, but she decided to turn on the income rider. I assumed it would be better to let it sit there, she says. If historical patterns continue, the cash value of the annuity will shrink a bit each year. If Ellen dies before the money runs out, the remainder will go to her heirs. But even if the cash value goes to zero, she'll receive income until she dies. As for her plans for the money, we'll most likely just invest it, she said. Maybe we'll help our kids a bit, or go visit them a little more often. Saving at 70 Plus, Downsizing the Right Way by Jody Verlena. Maybe you can make a few bucks while you're shedding the past. Your wedding china, the quilt your mother made, the cherry wood dining room set where holiday celebrations were

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1: 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Oliveris and Blythe recommend donating stuff with limited value to local thrift shops as a way to feel good about shedding the past. Things to sell: record albums, art, especially original artwork. The frame might be worth more than what's inside, said Oliveris. Barware, like decanters and beer signs, lamps, quilts, tools, vintage kitchen items like McCoy pottery and Pyrex, wooden furniture, especially mid-century modern. Items to donate: dishes and glasses, knickknacks. Most mass-produced collector's items are too common to be valuable unless you have rare pieces, says Blythe. Most clothing, although vintage clothing, is hot, says Blythe, especially men's. Small appliances and household gadgets, tech like computers and cell phones, upholstered furniture. Do you expect more good things to happen to you than bad? If you said yes, subtract 4.4 years from your chronological age. A brighter look like on life can make your day and the days of those around you more pleasant. But new research suggests that a generally optimistic attitude can do more than lift your spirits. Indeed, how you view the quality of your life can predict how much of it you'll be around to enjoy. Women ages 50 to 79 who scored higher on a test measuring their levels of optimism were more likely to have a longer lifespan and higher odds of living to age 90 plus, according to a Harvard-led study published in the journal JMAA Psychiatry. These associations were independent of depression status, suggesting that optimism affects more than just your mood. This speaks to the benefits of maintaining a positive outlook on life, says Aladdin H. Shadyab, an associate professor at the Herbert Wertheim School of Public Health and Human Longevity Science and the Department of Medicine at the University of California, San Diego, a co-author of the paper. An example of the beneficial effects of optimism is famed anthropologist Jane Goodall, who lived to be 91. She was always optimistic and purposeful in her life, which probably contributed to her longevity, Shadyab says. It looks like optimism influences more than just how you see things. It's an important driver in physical functioning, affecting things like strength and balance. We found that higher optimism is associated with stronger grip strength and ability to complete chair stands, two markers used as predictors of future health, said Shadyab. The glass-half-full approach is related to slower physical decline with age and may help people stick to habits like avoiding smoking, eating a healthy diet, and maintaining robust social connection, Shadyab suggests. His conclusion: optimism may be a modifiable risk factor that we can use to achieve healthy aging. Social supports keep them strong. Older adults who reported stronger social ties across several domains, faith, community, friends, family, had slower biological aging and less inflammation, a 2025 study by U.S. researchers found. Having a strong social network and being socially connected is an important factor for longevity, says FSU's Hay. At the same time, the other side of that coin, loneliness, contributes to aging. This is a call to examine your relationships and respond with a more resounding yes to invites from family, neighbors, and community. And there's one additional move you can make for a more youthful attitude. Pursue an age gap friendship. Adults 60 and over who have friends more than 10 years younger than they are enjoying more positive perceptions of aging, according to research published in the

0: European Journal of Aging. The Buddy I'll Never Forget. The Vietnam War, Sergeant Victor Locke by Colonel Albion A. Bergstrom. A New Englander who was awarded a Purple Heart after being wounded on March 25, 1971, Bergstrom, 78, earned 3 Legion of Merits, a Bronze Star, and other decorations while serving in Vietnam and afterwards. Today, he is a professor in the Joint Military Operations Department of the U.S. Naval War College in Newport, Rhode Island. I started college at Boston University, and the ROTC program was a way of serving my country. I didn't think that I would end up in Vietnam, but it sure turned out that way. I took over an armored cavalry platoon. Sergeant Victor Locke was my track commander, which means he was in charge of my command vehicle. In an armor or cavalry unit, a leader needs to know his people. You don't have to be loved, but as long as you're respected, things work well. The basic unit was 50-plus soldiers. Their lives depended upon your ability to be a decent leader and to listen to them. Victor had a previous tour in Vietnam and a lot more experience, so I came to trust him for his advice. That turned into a long friendship. He called me LT for lieutenant, and he clued me in on things I needed to know. He'd say, LT, so-and-so seems to be down. Or LT, the platoon sergeant is doing a great job but could use a better backup. He was from Oklahoma. I was a farm kid, and Victor appreciated that, but he had a country background also. As a farm kid, I was more aware of being outdoors than a city kid. When we were moving through territory, Victor would sometimes say, I seemed to have a sixth sense, like what the enemy was up to or when there might be an ambush. I had a lot of men wounded in my unit, and after I left, 2 soldiers were killed. But I never lost a soldier. I wanted to bring everyone home alive. We grew up seeing a lot of World War II and Korea movies about all the great battles. That gave us a baseline of what our forefathers had done. I still feel that we served our country well. Victor got out of the service and had a family. By the time I retired in 1999, he was dying of cancer. Agent Orange took its toll. We dedicated my retirement ceremony to him. At the time, my daughter Victoria was 6 months old, and Victor thought that was cool that we had named her after him. The day after my retirement, Victor passed away. He had been living in Arizona, and I flew out there. The last time I wore my uniform was for his funeral. I am thankful every day that I am alive, and I am thankful that I was able to serve under such great soldiers. World War II, The Death March 5, by Staff Sergeant Les Schrenk. Schrenk joined the U.S. Army Air Forces on his 19th birthday in 1942 and flew with the 8th Air Force 92nd Bomb Group, 327th Squadron. On February 22, 1944, while serving as ball turret gunner on the B-17 bomber, Pot of Gold, his aircraft was shot down by the Germans. Schrenk joined thousands of other POWs in what became a death march. He survived, spent his career as a warehouse supervisor, and now is retired in Bloomington, Minnesota at 102. We were shot down on our 10th mission. We had already bombed our target, and we were attacked by a large formation of JU-88s, BF-109s, and FW-190s. We got hit in our right fuel tank, and it caught fire. Our plane was burning and exploding for 20 minutes, and the explosions kept getting louder and louder until one last explosion blew the right wingtip off. I came down with my parachute like a ton of bricks. The German pilot had radio ahead, so ground troops had a perfect circle formed right where I was coming down. I spent 6 months in a prison camp called Stalag Luft 4 in Poland. When the Russians advanced, the Germans marched us from Poland to Germany over the next 86 days. We had one blanket for five people. During the night, five of us slept next to each other, sometimes in a farmer's barn, sometimes in a snow-covered field. The people I shared a blanket with were Neil Byers, Frank Fox, Pete Gostella, and Bill Harmon. All but Frank Fox were part of my B-17 flight crew. I made very close friends with them during the march because we relied on each other's warmth to stay alive. It was winter, and the guys on the outside of the blanket didn't quite get covered. So to be fair, we shuffled back and forth under the blanket during the night. The death march started in Poland and ended up in a little town near Hamburg. We were so far gone by the end that we could barely put one foot in front of the other. I was 185 pounds when I got shot down, and I was 93 pounds when I was liberated. I kept in touch with those guys and visited them over the years. Years after the war, I even became friends with a German pilot who shot down a B-17. But those men I shared a blanket with were the closest ones. They've all since passed away. I'm the only one left. Iraq War, Lieutenant Colonel Mr. Getter, by Captain Vernice, quote-unquote, Junk, Amour. Now an inspirational speaker based near Atlanta, Amour started her career in law enforcement and was the first black female motorcycle police officer in Nashville. Commissioned as a Marine Corps officer in 1998, she graduated from flight school in 2001, piloting an AH-1W Super Cobra attack helicopters during Operation Iraqi Freedom. She served two tours in Iraq before becoming America's first black female combat pilot. When I was in ROTC in college, I saw a black woman in a flight suit and knew what I wanted to do. I wanted to be a pilot. I graduated from flight school on July 21st, 2001, when there was no war. But 9/11 happened less than 60 days later, and something in me knew I would be going. I moved into my operational squadron, and several months later, another black woman joined the squadron, Miska Getter. She was from North Carolina and flew UH-1N Twin Hueys. We were two out of three female pilots out of 67 pilots in our squadron. We deployed to Iraq together with the 11th Marine Expeditionary Unit. I was involved in the Battle of Najaf, the Battle of Fallujah, and the Battle of Ramadi. My friendship with Miska was a huge support in navigating the environment of being two of only three female pilots. We were like Forrest Gump and Lieutenant Dan. We formed this amazing bond. There were no therapists over there, but I could talk to Miska. And those were stressful times. Our Marines were going out on patrol. We were on the front lines where everything was happening. Whether it was combat stress or stress from the squadron with the guys, Miska and I had each other. All you had were your friends, and she was mine. We lived in the same tent together. We worked out together. We ate together. When things were really hard, she was the one who brought me back to sanity. I have said many times that Miska saved my life on and off the battlefield. There is a picture that I will always cherish, with her aircraft behind us when we deployed to a forward operating base, which took enemy fire many times. Years later, it feels like no time has passed. It will always be that way. That is all the time that we have today. Thank you for listening to the Talking Information Center. My name again is Diane.
1: Welcome. This is Cheryl at the Talking Information Center. Thanks so much for joining me. Today is Wednesday, July 15th, 2026. I'm reading first from the Taste of Home magazine, and it is the summer issue. And the first recipe is entitled Air Fryer Chicken Pesto Stuffed Peppers. It was submitted by Olivia Cruz, who lives in Greenville, South Carolina. She writes, on busy weeknights, I don't want to spend more than 30 minutes preparing dinner, nor do I want to waste a towering pile of dishes. This recipe delivers without having to sacrifice a flavor. Prep time is 10 minutes. It makes 4 servings. Ingredients needed are as follows. 4 medium sweet yellow or orange peppers. 1.5 cups of shredded rotisserie chicken. 1.5 cups of cooked brown rice. 1 cup of prepared pesto. 1/2 cup of shredded Havarti cheese and fresh basil leaves are optional. First, preheat an air fryer to 400 degrees. Cut the peppers lengthwise in half. Remove the stems and seeds. In batches, place the peppers in a single layer on a tray in an air fryer basket. Cook until the skin starts to blister and the peppers are tender. That should take 10 to 15 minutes. Then reduce the air fryer temperature to 350 degrees. Second, in a large bowl, combine your chicken, rice, pesto. When it's cool enough to handle, fill the peppers with the chicken mixture. Then in batches, cook until they're heated through, about 5 minutes. Sprinkle with cheese. Cook until the cheese has melted. That should take another 3 to 5 minutes. And if desired, sprinkle with basil. 2 stuffed pepper halves will provide 521 calories, 31 grams of fat, 62 milligrams of cholesterol, and 865 milligrams of sodium. Josh Rink, who lives in Milwaukee, Wisconsin, submitted his recipe entitled Million Dollar Burgers, and he says, life is too short for a boring burger. Every element of this hamburger is loaded with flavor. Have fun trying new and unexpected condiments. Prep time is 20 minutes, makes 8 servings. Ingredients needed are 2 pounds of ground beef, 4 tablespoons of finely chopped onion, 4 tablespoons of chili sauce, 4 teaspoons of Worcestershire sauce, 4 teaspoons prepared mustard, 8 slices of pepper jack cheese, 8 hamburger buns split and toasted. And optional toppings would include corn ribs, homemade chili lime mayo, sliced Fresno chili pepper rings, sliced avocado, red onion rings, cooked bacon strips, fresh cilantro leaves. 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So it's going to take about 6 minutes on each side. 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One hamburger provides 411 calories, 20 grams of fat, 85 milligrams of cholesterol, and 27 grams of carbs. How about making your own homemade potato chips? I'm sure they're going to be a lot healthier than any brand in the supermarkets. This recipe comes from the Taste of Home Test Kitchen itself. 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This quick, easy recipe will delight everybody in your family. Prep time is 30 minutes, and it makes 8.5 cups. Ingredients necessary are 7 unpeeled medium potatoes, which would be the equivalent of 2 pounds, 2 quarts of ice water, 5 teaspoons of salt, 2 teaspoons of garlic powder, 1.5 teaspoons of celery salt, 1.5 teaspoons pepper, and oil for deep fat frying. First, using a vegetable peeler or a metal cheese slicer, cut your potatoes into very thin slices. Place in a large bowl, add ice water and salt, and soak those potatoes for 30 minutes. Second, now it's time to drain the potatoes. Place on paper towels, pat them dry. In a small bowl, combine the garlic powder with celery, salt, and pepper. Set that aside. Third, in a cast iron or a heavy skillet, heat 1.5 inches of oil so that it comes to a temperature of 375 degrees. Fry your potatoes in batches so they become golden brown. It should take about 3 to 4 minutes, and you would be stirring frequently. Lastly, remove with a slotted spoon, drain on paper towels, and immediately sprinkle with seasoning mixture. Store in an airtight container. 3/4 cup of these homemade potato chips supplies 176 calories, 8 grams of fat, 0 cholesterol, and 703 milligrams of sodium. This next recipe is entitled Cannellini Baked Beans. It comes from Deborah Kyle, who lives in Oshawassa, Oklahoma. She writes, "My sister developed this recipe after a family event. We were still all together. Nobody wanted to go to the grocery store. So we made do with whatever we could find in the pantry and the fridge. It turned out delicious. This recipe would be good with a combination of any type of beans, such as half black beans, half white beans. Prep time is 25 minutes, make 6 servings. Ingredients necessary are 3 bacon strips, chopped, 1 median onion, also chopped, 3 garlic cloves, minced, 2 cans, that's 15 ounces each, of cannellini beans that have been rinsed and drained, 2/3 cup of either beer or chicken broth, 1/4 cup of packed brown sugar, 2 tablespoons of balsamic vinegar, 2 tablespoons of tomato paste, tablespoon of Dijon mustard, teaspoon Worcestershire sauce, 1/4 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Place the skillet in the oven and bake until it becomes bubbly and the sauce slightly thickens. That should take 20 to 25 minutes. 3/4 cup of these baked beans supplies 228 calories, 6 grams of fat, 9 milligrams of cholesterol, and 444 milligrams of sodium. And if you're looking and cooking these beans for a large crowd, you would simply double the recipe, use a Dutch oven instead of a skillet, and to make a head, you would assemble the night before, cover and refrigerate, and bake the next day. Just a few good tips. Summer has certainly arrived here in New England, and wonderful salads are always easy to whip up and healthy for us. So this one is entitled Garden Fresh Potato Salad. Dee Dee Clow of Warren, Illinois, submitted it, and she writes, "A parent from a school where I previously taught gave me this recipe. I think of that parent and that child every time I make this potato salad. Not only does it look beautiful, the fresh basil vinaigrette keeps it light. Prep time is 35 minutes, makes 20 servings. Ingredients necessary are 3 pounds of small red potatoes, quartered, 1 pound of fresh green beans that have been trimmed, and also cut in half. Third of a cup of olive oil, quarter cup of red wine vinegar, quarter cup of minced fresh basil, 2 tablespoons of fresh parsley, 1.5 teaspoons of salt, 1/2 teaspoon of pepper, 6 hard-boiled large eggs sliced, 1 cup of grape tomatoes. First, place your potatoes in a large saucepan, cover with water, bring to a boil, reduce the heat, cover and cook for 10 to 15 minutes or until your potatoes become tender. You don't want them mushy. Add your beans during the last 4 minutes of cooking. Drain, transfer to a large bowl. Second, in a small bowl, whisk together the oil, vinegar, basil, parsley, salt, and pepper. Pour it over the potato mixture, toss to coat, cover, and refrigerate for at least 1 hour. Lastly, stir before serving and top with your eggs and tomatoes. 3/4 of a cup of this salad is only 113 calories, 5 grams of fat, 64 milligrams of cholesterol, 202 milligrams of sodium. Flag Day was, of course, last month in June, but we are being patriotic by celebrating the 250th anniversary, the birthday of our country. So I think this cake recipe is quite poignant. It comes from the Test Kitchen, and you want to get ready to hear the oohs and ahs. The stars and stripes of the cake is sure to light up your patriotic celebrations. Prep time is 1.5 hours. Makes 15 servings. Ingredients needed are 1 package of French vanilla cake mix, cup of buttermilk, 1/3 cup of canola oil, 4 large eggs at room temperature. For the filling, you need 1 package, that's 3 ounces of berry blue gelatin, 1.5 cups of boiling water, 1 cup of cold water, ice cubes, 1 package, that's 3 ounces of strawberry gelatin, 2/3 cup of finely chopped fresh strawberries, 1/4 cup of fresh blueberries. 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Line a 13-by-9-inch baking pan with parchment paper. Grease the paper. Set that aside. In a large bowl, combine the first 4 ingredients. Beat on low speed for 30 seconds. Beat on medium for 2 minutes. Pour into your prepared pan. Second, bake your cake for 35 to 40 minutes or until a toothpick inserted into the center comes out clean. Be sure to cool your cake for 10 minutes before removing from the pan to a wire rack where it will cool completely. Third, transfer your cake to a covered cake board. Using a small knife, cut out a 5x4 rectangle so it would be 1/2 inch deep in the top left corner of the cake, leaving a 1/2 inch border along the edges of the cake. For your red stripes, cut out 3/4 inch wide of rows. That would be at 1/2 inch deep, leaving a 1/2 inch border between the stripes and around the edges of the cake. Using a fork, remove the cut out cake pieces. Fourth, in a small bowl, dissolve your berry blue gelatin in 3/4 cup of boiling water. Pour 1/2 cup of cold water into a 2-cup measuring cup. Add enough ice cubes to measure 1.25 cups. Stir into the gelatin until it slightly thickens. Scoop out and discard any remaining ice cubes. Repeat, making the strawberry gelatin. 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Seventh, in a large bowl, beat your butter until it's fluffy. Add your confectioner's sugar, the milk, mix until smooth. 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Cut a small hole in the corner of a pastry bag. 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Refrigerate 1 to 2 hours or until the gelatin is set. One piece of this cake supplies 438 calories, 18 grams of fat, 81 milligrams of cholesterol, and 363 milligrams of sodium. I'm reading now from the June issue of Food and Wine magazine, and this recipe is entitled Crab Custard Groper. Active time, prep time is 40 minutes, and it makes 4 servings. Blackened groper fillets are topped with a mixture of crab meat, Parmigiano Reggiano, cheese, breadcrumbs in this restaurant-worthy dish. It comes from Chef Omar Collazo. A simple herb salad adds brightness, balancing the sweetness of the crab and taming the smoky spice. 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Without removing the skillet from the oven, increase your oven temperature now from bake to broil. Broil until the crust becomes golden brown and the meat thermometer inserted into the thickest portion of the fillet registers 145 degrees, so 2 to 3 minutes. Then remove from the oven and let it rest for 5 minutes. Meanwhile, whisk together the lemon juice, salt, and remaining 1 1/2 teaspoons of oil in a small bowl until it's combined. Add your parsley and a 2-inch chive pieces to the bowl. Toss to coat. Serve the fish with the herb salad and lemon wedges. 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Store in an airtight container at room temperature, and you can keep that for up to 3 months. This next recipe is entitled Summer Vegetable Pasta. Prep time 45 minutes, make 6 servings. Cherry tomatoes burst to make a light, juicy sauce that clings to the pasta. Combined with roasted vegetables that offer gentle sweetness against the subtle heat of the Fresno chilies. The real star of this produce-packed pasta is the eggplant, which turns silky and rich. And it scales up the olive oil until it turns almost buttery. You can enjoy this pasta warm or at room temperature for the best flavor. Ingredients needed for this recipe are one large eggplant cut into 1-inch cubes, 3/4 cup of extra virgin olive oil, 2 teaspoons kosher salt, 1 pound of yellow squash, trimmed, sliced into 1/2-inch 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First, preheat your oven to 425 degrees, with your racks in the top third and the lower third positions. Line 2 large rim baking sheets with parchment paper. Set it aside. Second, toss your eggplant with 1/2 cup of oil in a large bowl until the oil is fully absorbed by the eggplant. Sprinkle with 1 teaspoon of salt, toss until it's coated. Scrape the eggplant onto the one prepared baking sheet and spread it into an even layer. Then place your squash, onion, and chilies in a large bowl. Add 2 tablespoons of oil, 1/2 teaspoon of salt, tossing to coat. Scrape the squash mixture onto your second prepared baking sheet and spread it in an even layer. Set the bowl aside. Third, roast your vegetables on the top third and the lower third of the oven racks until they become tender and the eggplant is browned in spots. That should take 30 to 35 minutes, and you want to rotate your baking sheets from top to bottom. And stirring your garlic and 1/2 of the tomatoes into the squash mixture halfway through the cooking time. Scrape the roasted vegetables into the reserved bowl. Stir in your vinegar. Set that aside. Fourth, while your vegetables roast, bring a large pot of salted water to a boil over high heat. Cook your pasta according to the package directions. Drain your pasta, but reserve 1 cup of the cooking liquid. Fifth, return the pasta to the pot, add your basil, 1/2 cup of the reserved pasta water, your roasted vegetable mixture, including any drippings, the remaining 1/2 of the tomatoes, the remaining 2 tablespoons of oil, 1/2 teaspoon of salt, and cook over low, stirring gently, until the pasta has been coated in the light sauce. So you're going to cook that for 1 to 2 minutes. Add any additional cooking liquid if it's needed. Transfer to a serving bowl, sprinkle with goat cheese, and garnish with additional basil. Aged goat cheese has a mellow, nutty flavor and a firm texture. And if you can't find aged goat cheese, Parmesan or Manchego would also be quite delicious. This recipe is entitled Tuna Salad Tartines. Prep time is 25 minutes and it makes 2 servings. Ingredients needed are 1/4 cup of thinly sliced red onion, 6 tablespoons of rice vinegar, 2 1/2 tablespoons pineapple preserves, 1 tablespoon of fresh chili paste, 3/4 teaspoon kosher salt, 2 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And 2 tablespoons of crispy fried shallots. First, stir together your onion and 1/4 cup of vinegar in a medium bowl. Let it stand for 15 minutes, then drain well. Return the onion to the bowl. Whisk in the pineapple preserves, the salt, the remaining 2 tablespoons of vinegar, the chili paste. Whisk in your oil in a thin, steady stream until it emulsifies. Add your tuna, cucumber, cilantro, and gently stir to combine. Second, place your avocado halves, cut sides down, on a cutting board. Cut each half lengthwise into about 1/4 inch thick slices. Gently press each half down and to the sides using the palm of your hand so it flattens and fans out the slices. Then carefully transfer your shingled avocado slices to the toasted bread slice, placing 1 avocado half on each slice of toast. Top evenly with your tuna mixture, the crispy shallots, and garnish with any additional cilantro, and serve. And here's just a little note. Store-bought fixed fried shallots is a staple of Southeast Asian cooking, and they're supremely crunchy with a sweet, savory depth. And the brand that is entitled Mastrovini, the test kitchen especially likes because it already contains your shallots in the oil. And you can find shelf-stable fried shallots at Asian grocery stores. Well, that ends our segment for today. Thanks again for joining me, and I wish you a wonderful week ahead.
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1: 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I'm Nancy Goodman-Torpy.
3: And I'm Pete Torpy.
4: Thank you guys so much. You really have been a huge inspiration. And I promise I'll continue to keep listening to all the podcasts.
1: Thank you.
3: It's comments like that that make us feel very good about continuing to do this show for the past 15 years. So thanks to all of our listeners.
1: And our guests. This week on Eyes on Success, we'll be talking about enriching the accessible classroom using 3D printers with Braille transcriber and paraeducator Stephen Bateman, who launched Voyager's Creations to produce affordable tactile tools for his blind students. We'll talk with him about his custom designs, including the Perkins Brailler key extensions to make typing easier, crayon holders labeled in Braille and text, 3D maps, and other 3D printed high contrast and or tactile models. But first for our tip of the week. This week's tip comes from Stephen Bateman.
4: My tip of the week would be, which whoever you have in your life is going through something, just be there to listen. If you can't solve their problem, the best you can do is just be there and listen and hope to guide them in a way that makes them feel heard. And yeah.
3: And from the work you do, it sounds like you not only listen, but you actually come up with solutions for some of people's issues.
4: Yes, I do my best.
1: And at some point in our lives, every single one of us will be on both sides of that discussion. So it's very important advice. Thank you.
5: You are listening to Eyes on Success. Success. Success.
3: Today's guest is a first-time guest on Eyes on Success and has some fun items to talk about. So, Stephen, why don't you introduce yourself and tell us a little bit about yourself?
4: Hello. My name is Stephen Bateman. I currently work at a Monterey County Office of Education as a Braille transcriber paraeducator. And on my off time, I have started my business, Voyager's Creations, to really focus on accessibility tools that I can get into the hands of students for cheaper than they are currently accessible now.
1: So you say you're a paraeducator. Does that include children with lots of different special needs?
4: Yes, so it can vary. I started as a paraeducator working with 16 to 17-year-olds who had, say, like severe disabilities. They needed to be fed, diapers changed, things like that. From there, I was able to find the visual impairment program where I was able to then specialize working with kids that could have those same range of disabilities as well as some sort of visual impairment, where they needed someone with them full time to get materials transcribed or make sure that the teachers kind of understand what they need to do or adjust to make sure that student gets the same level of attention that the other students do.
3: That's a pretty special skill, learning to transcribe Braille. How did you get into that?
4: So that was actually something that they pushed me to do. I didn't know anything about Braille. They said, hey, we think that you'd be great for this position, but we do need you to learn grade one Braille before we can take you on. So I, for about a month, just hit the books and I studied, and there was YouTube videos, and I did everything I could to learn my A through Z, 1 through 10, grade one Braille. And then I was able to take a test, and I was thankfully passed the test. So I got in and working with them, and that was 2 years now.
3: So these days, there are a number of software Braille transcription programs. Can you use any of those in what you do, or is it all done by hand?
4: Ooh, I would love to say that we can do that. We are working in updating the office and getting an embosser with those programs, because we do have students that require lots of transcriptions. We've even set up embossers at school sites so the Braille transcriber can go in and they will just transcribe with those software. But unfortunately, we don't have the resources to do that for every student. So a lot of us are out there with our Perkins Braillers.
3: Oh, so you do this all by hand. You can't even type it into the computer on a regular keyboard and pump it out to an embosser.
4: No, not the ones that I've worked with. Like I said, we do have some students that they are fortunate enough that they are able to have an embosser on site because they're embossing and transcribing a ton of textbooks. But yeah, it's all done by hand. It's just that one school that has it.
3: Well, that's understandable. They can be expensive machines.
4: Yes, they are.
1: So you mentioned that you've combined your work with a 3D printer with your work with these students who need special aids. And then you actually made some and sent us samples so that we could, you know, really get our hands on them. Can you talk about this set of tools kind of overall, and then we'll deep dive into a couple of the specific ones?
4: Okay, cool. Yeah. So actually, I have you guys to thank for this. Your episode with Judy Dixon and how she was using OpenSCAD to make her husband a button. And listening to that episode, that's what's kind of sparked it in my brain that, hey, I can get a 3D printer and I can actually, I think, apply a lot of this stuff that we're trying to make for the kids and use it for other things, accessibility stuff. So like the first one that kind of popped into my brain was there's the Perkins key extensions. There's crayon toppers, the Kiwik stick grips I sent you guys. I have since then made a colored pencil topper as well now. I was really, that episode with Judy Dixon, that just kind of sparked the idea in my head, and I got my first bamboo 3D printer, and that opened up a world that I didn't even know existed until then.
1: That show that Stephen just mentioned with Judy Dixon talking about 3D printing was from about 6 months ago, number 2603, and we will have a link to that in the show notes for this show.
5: Judy talked about being able to find kind of templates online that if you wanted to make something common, so she has, I don't know, outlet plates, and some of them have shelves built in, that you can find the code for that. But these objects that you're making, they're pretty specific and specialized. I would imagine you could not find the code for them online.
4: Yes, so my research, the key extensions for sure, I couldn't find anything like that. There are some colored crayons and colored pencil toppers that you can find. Sometimes they're not always in English. Sometimes they're in different languages, so you kind of have to work around those barriers. But actually, yes, and just having access to all these pre-made files has also helped my students a lot, because I actually have a bucket sitting next to me right now that just has a bunch of things that I didn't design, but would be so amazing if we can just get these in the hands of students. We can get the counties and the schools making it.
3: I take it you've had some experience with 3D printing before you got into this venture.
4: Actually, no. This was a all-in. I knew about 3D printing. I'd heard about it. I kind of understood what it was about, but this was my first time ever actually owning a 3D printer for myself and really diving into the ecosystem.
3: So this was all Judy Dixon, eh?
4: She was a very, very big part. She really sparked that idea in my head that said, hey, I think I can really use this with my current students. And the value of it is so much, especially when 3D printers are just getting cheaper to own, cheaper to maintain, the filaments cheapish. And it's just you can make these so many things and hopefully do it less and get it out there to these kids who really need it.
3: You know, it's always fun for us to hear that the show actually has an impact like that on people and coming up with ideas and doing new things. So thanks for the feedback.
4: No, of course. You guys are really, you know, impacting the world. And I love it.
3: So let's talk specifically about some of these tools that you're making available. You talked about the Braille keys. Tell us what exactly those are. That was interesting.
4: This was part of the market research I was looking into. It was spring break because I work as an educator. I am fortunate to have a lot of the educator vacations. So I had spring break, 2 weeks off, where my daughter still went to school for a week, and I just hunkered down and I found that there really wasn't any key extensions out there that were easy to put on and off. The only one I was able to find, you have to like unbolt the top of the key and then you have to bolt this one through, and it's cumbersome, and someone who is visually impaired that would be very difficult if they didn't have any help. So what I really tried to go for is I wanted to go ease of use and really target maybe the younger audience or someone who doesn't have the hand strength to really manipulate and do these things but still wants to use their Perkins Brailler. So they just slide right on, and they have the reference numbers in Braille on them. So just in case you forget which 1, 2, 3, 4, 5, 6 are space, they're all right there for you. And I would say it makes it about 50% lighter, even on the light touch that I have here in my workshop. It really made a huge difference being able to press those keys down and just really not have to put a lot of effort into to get that good, nice, clean Braille dot.
5: Let me just expand on your description. So I'm sitting here, I'm holding this spacebar extension. It's a bright, bright yellow. And each of the number key extensions is black with the Braille in white. So that's very high contrast. Any teacher looking over the student's shoulder can see it easily. Maybe if the kid has a little bit of sight, they can stand a chance of seeing it. And then there's a depression in each where the finger goes.
4: Yes.
5: So my question is, why does somebody need extenders on their Perkins Braille keys?
4: Ooh, that's a great question. So what I've come to know and observe just from working with the students I have, that some of them have trouble keeping their fingers on the Brailler, pushing the keys down hard enough to actually punch a good dot. Every once in a while, you know, you don't punch it quite hard enough, that dot does not punch through the paper very well. And then with a high contrast, we have had students who, you know, they start with vision and then they slowly lose their vision as they grow up. So having that very high contrast and utilizing the vision that they have before they lose it really helps them, their teachers, really be able to learn and get comfortable with the Brailler keys before that happens.
5: So these extenders give them extra leverage.
4: Yes, exactly.
3: Yeah, people don't realize how hard it is to press down those Braille keys. You know, if you have normal dexterity and strength, it's not too hard. But if you don't, it can be problematic in pushing it down all the way. It's not like typing with a typewriter.
4: Yes, exactly. Yeah, and you really need to make sure you're, because then if you get inconsistent dot heights and then you're trying to reread what you've just typed and then you can't read it and then you have to start all over again. And then it can get mentally struggling as well, just to be like, oh, I can't do this because it's my things I'm doing are not coming out right. Things like that.
5: So the next thing you sent us was a little box of crayons with some colored plastic objects. You want to describe that?
4: Yes. So they are a tubular rectangular object that slides on the tips of normal size Crayola crayons. And they are, I tried to color code them the best I can to the actual color, but they have Braille on one side and then they have an imprinted print version on the other. So you can know, so when I have a lot of students that love to color, even if they can't see at all what they're coloring, they just love to color. And it can be a struggle sometimes because they're always asking, oh, what color is this? What color is this? What color is this? And so I loved the idea of giving him that independence of, hey, I want the purple color. Where's purple? And then they can just go through their crayons and then quickly just read, okay, yep, this one's purple. I got it. And then they can do and then color however they want to color. Giving kids that independence is huge. And that's what, like, one of the biggest things that I aim for when making these products.
5: So another factor that's enabling with these crayon holders is, if you've never seen a Crayola crayon, the wrapper, for example, on the orange crayon is orange, but it's not printed with the best inks. It's kind of muted. But worse than that, there's all sorts of black decorations and text on it. And if you've got just low vision, what you're going to see is some kind of muddy brown color. You're not going to see the orange. But you put this bright orange stick on it, and now all of a sudden, if you can just see this stick, which is the size of my finger, if you can tell it's there, you can tell it's orange.
4: Yes, yes, exactly. So yes, having that high contrast, it really gets rid of, like you said, the muddy colors and just really makes the crayon pop.
5: And I assume that because they're thicker and they're not round, they're easier for a child to control.
4: Yes. So I found that if they were round and they would set the crayon down, it would just roll. Even with the Braille, it would still just kind of roll away if it wasn't on an even surface. So I really wanted to leave it that rectangular size so it stays solid, doesn't move around. You put the crayon down, the crayon is exactly where you left it. I know, like, consistency and knowing where things are left are, like, very, very huge in the visually impaired community. So it's like I just want to make sure everything was thought of that I could possibly think of to make it easier for the end user.
3: Even for sighted kids, that sounds like a great idea. How many times have you found crayons that just rolled onto the floor?
4: Yes, exactly. And speaking of sighted kids, I actually think these would work well for, like, a kindergarten, you know, pre-TK, kindergarten, first grade classes, because they get to have some awareness about Braille. They get to kind of learn what it's about. And then there's also the printed side of it as well. So then they can learn to read. This is purple, orange. It gives them that nice big printed text for them to learn as well.
5: And then the third thing you sent us, it's kind of like a cross between a can of paint and a tube of lipstick with a holder.
4: Yes. So the Kiwik sticks, this was a special request. So when I first started, I was going on Facebook groups and asking kind of what accessibility things are you guys, like, lacking in your educator community? Like, what do you need? And this was one that it was very early. It was early on, right after I made the crayon toppers. And she had requested a grip for the Kiwik stick. So it technically, it wasn't solely derived out of the visual impairment community, but it was an accessibility need that needed to be met. And it was actually a pretty, I would say it was a pretty quick and easy creation. So I loved it. I haven't sold a single one, but it's a part of the, you know, the starter story of Voyager's creations.

0: paint and use these pastel colors.
1: When I think about the way any preschooler holds onto an object, they don't hold pencils and crayons the way adults do. They just grab it with their whole fist. I should think this would be useful for all of them.
0: Totally, 100%, yes.
1: And then you don't have to just make a bigger paint stick. You can reuse the holder as you use up the various colors.
0: Exactly, right, yes.
2: So then you set up a business to distribute these things around the country. How did that all work out? And where did you come up with the name?
0: Oh my gosh. So that was a very long and enduring process. I didn't realize how many nuances and things there are to actually starting a business and getting your fictitious business name set up and everything that kind of goes along with that, getting insurance. But yeah, so Voyager's Creations stemmed from an old... So a few years before I started a graphic design business, and that was called Voyager's Mind, which was created from my nickname that was Odyssey. It's this whole interlapping long of where the name comes from. But what it means is Voyager in Voyager Creations today is it's designed by Voyagers, made for Voyagers who are just trying to get through this world with everything that they have and do it confidently. And yeah, so that's kind of where the name stems from.
1: That's a very positive message.
0: Thank you. Yeah, no, that's been my driving force behind starting all this is just, I want to give everyone the tools that they need so they can feel confident in themselves and know that no matter what life, no matter what hardships life throws at them, they will have the tools or the confidence to get through it.
2: Now, I understand you started this venture reasonably recently, and you're just starting to develop some products that you're finding useful for the kids you work with. Have people been clamoring for different kinds of accessibility tools and other items that you can make now that they know the magic you can create with 3D printers?
0: Yes, so I've had some special requests as well. I've had, I don't know if you guys are familiar with Tactile Town. It's very popular in our educated space because it's very easy to set up a route, or it's basically a, you know, you have roads, streets, bridges that you can assemble on this felt board. And I've had a lot of requests to actually have like extensions to it to make more like crossings, railroad signs or different types of buildings that can represent courthouses or malls or, you know, even their own house. I'm experimenting with some programs that I can actually get the real design of the building from a satellite view and then be able to turn that into a 3D printed object. So then they can actually have the real life building as they're building on their Tactile Town. So there's things like that.
2: So this is like making an imaginary town, or are they trying to represent the community in which they live so they can get a better idea of how the geography is laid out?
0: Yes, the latter, representing where they are, what they need to learn. If they maybe move to a new part of town or they want to learn how to get to the library from their house, they'll build like a representation of a map on the Tactile Town felt board. Then they can practice the route with the O&M instructor before they even step outside their house. So the person can have an idea of, once I cross these two streets and then I make a right, and then I know I need to go down two more streets, and then there's the library or there's the store I'm trying to learn to get to.
2: Oh, that can be quite a helpful tool. I know when I first moved to Rochester after I got out of graduate school, most of the streets were pretty rectangular and everything was laid out in the grid. That was pretty easy. But once you move to the suburbs or someplace else, you know, and all these windy streets connecting at different angles and who knows how far they go, it can get a little confusing. It's hard to put it all into your head.
0: And then especially with a lot of these suburb streets, they don't have all the accessibility features that maybe a busier town might have in the gridded streets. So that's also something you need to learn as well.
1: Oh, don't get me started on that. Every time some town tries to improve accessibility by putting in curb cuts, makes it harder for the blind people.
0: Oh, no. They want to help, but it's just making it worse.
2: We have so many of the curb cuts here in Gold

0: that come off on the diagonal as if you were going to cross the street diagonally, which isn't very helpful for a blind person.
1: No, 100%. Yes. Actually, just my student this last year, he had those exact kind of curb cuts down from his apartment. And we had some, not necessarily trouble, but we had to come up with some creative solutions.
0: Yeah. So we've talked with other people that also use 3D printing to make objects that a blind person may not be able to see at all, like some astronomical figures. You know, what does a certain planet look like, or what does a certain object look like, or a molecule in chemistry? Have you thought about applications like that to extend this work a little?
1: Yes. Totally. So, and a part of, I kind of mentioned earlier, I had this box sitting next to me. So in this box are things that I put together to show my teachers for the visually impaired that I work with and other Braille transcribers, kind of the things that I can make. And right now I'm holding a manta ray that actually is movable and flexible. So this is like a very cool, like you can say the student is, they're having an aquatic lesson and they're learning about manta rays. Well, now this student can feel what the manta ray feels like. They can feel it move and it's articulated to the point where the tail moves, and you can kind of show them, hey, this is how this works. I also have, you know, if we want to go up to more like high school, maybe level or middle school, an anatomical heart that actually is to scale and has all the, you know, right ventricle, left ventricle. It has everything that a visual diagram would have for a visual learner student and for the visually impaired student. So then they're able to feel it and they can learn and they can go off of that. Yes, I have definitely been looking into the educator side of it all.
2: So the possibilities are endless.
1: Yes, they really are.
2: All you need is an imagination and a 3D printer and a whole lot of filament.
1: Yes, a whole lot of filament. That is, yes, that's an understatement.
2: And what are your plans for the future?
1: My next year's assignment is I'm actually going to be the substitute for all the Braille transcribers in the county. So like someone's sick, I'm going to jump in and help with their student for that day. But that also means I'm going to be the materials creator. I've really pushed for that this year, and I'm hoping to get a 3D printer in the office for my work. And I'm really going to try and bring like all 3D printing to my current job.
2: Oh, that's great.
0: That's pretty cool.
2: And in the process, you'll be getting lots of feedback from real life use cases.
1: Exactly. And I'll be getting ideas, like, you know, things that they want. Like I've already helped one of my teachers. They wanted a little symbol of a guitar. They just wanted something really simple, like a disc with three lines printed on it so it can represent a guitar for the student. And I was able to design and print it in under 15 minutes because it was such a small, simple print. So like, I'm really hoping that I can keep kind of test casing all of these different things and then being able to use them and prove that we need a 3D printer for the office. And then, yes, and then I can barely get paid to design stuff that I could also turn around and then put on my store if it's something that I feel can really help other people.
0: That's super. That's really nice.
2: Yeah, we wish you a lot of success.
0: Yeah, good luck.
2: Great service. I hope more people find out about it.
1: Thank you guys so much. Thank you. It really does mean a lot that you guys took the time. Really appreciate it.
2: So if somebody wanted to procure some of your clever, helpful, adaptive tools, where would they go?
1: So I have a few websites. My main one is voyagerscreations.com. 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
2: Do you also have a social media presence?
1: I do. I am on TikTok, Instagram, and Facebook, all under Voyagers Creations.
0: And all of that information will be in the show notes for episode 2627. By the way, if you've been enjoying Eyes on Success and find it useful, others might too. Be sure to share it with a friend.
2: That's it for today's show. Next week on Eyes on Success, we will be reprising a show about a different kind of tactile tool that people of all ages might find helpful. If you can't see what's happening on the field, it is difficult to fully enjoy live sports, even if it's being announced. But there is now another way. We'll talk with Jared Mace, CEO and co-founder of One Court, about their unique technology that enables blind users to enjoy watching live sports using a tactile display either at home or at the event.
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0: Thank you for being part of our community. Until next time, I'm Peter Torpy.
2: And I'm Nancy Goodman Torpy. Thank you for listening.
3: This is Bird Note. I'm J. Drew Lanham, an ornithologist, naturalist, and writer. I'm often asked, what's your favorite bird? My standard response is, the one with feathers. Birds deserve more than the disappearing by billions and reducing them to just names on a list. But here's the recent taxonomy of my obsessions, selected birds of the moment, annotated by Y. White-crowned sparrow. Envying the brown ignored thing, all sparrows and BIPOC are top of the list. Loggerhead shrike. Stuck on a raptorial passerine, this bad boy is a songbird that hunts. Bobolink, a.k.a. rice bird. Blackbirds are my birds. History lesson. Rice bird ancestors shared the terror and toil in low country rice fields with enslaved black people. They were persecuted for eating the rice that made the planter class filthy rich so they could enslave even more black people and grow more rice. See the cycle? There you have it, three fave birds and why. This list is subject to change and right soon. Stay tuned. I'm J. Drew Lanham.
4: 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Listener discretion is advised.
5: Hello again, I'm John Rhodes, continuing with Autopsy by Patricia Cornwell. He didn't smell anything, and he returns to the lab area, moving as easily through the air as an eel through water. What does that mean? The vice president directs this at me. Most likely it means that the two victims weren't hit by debris and their spacewalk never happened, is my answer, plain and simple. They never left the airlock, were fatally injured inside it after suiting up. Are we sure? General Gunner asked. We'll verify when the evidence is examined in the labs, I reply. That can't happen immediately, NASA says. The fragments removed from the victim's body can't be returned to Earth until the next crew capsule does. One is scheduled to depart from the International Space Station at the end of December, and I don't want to wait that long. I'll see what I can find out in the meantime, I reply, as Annie and Chip begin their struggle with the dead. Spreading open a body pouch, they try to coax the victim inside it. The job is made all the more difficult by microgravity, people alive and dead ducking, dodging, knocking each other in the walls, the floor, the ceiling. Such a grotesque dance, and afterward the unprecedented inevitability, one nobody inside the Situation Room would want to watch given the choice. The experiment platform's robotic arm performed a morbid task it wasn't intended for, and it's silent a moment when the pouched bodies are jettisoned from a port into the vacuum of space. They'll orbit the planet like other debris, maybe burning up if gravity pulls them down into the atmosphere eventually, but they could stay up there indefinitely, as unthinkable as that may seem, there's no better alternative. Not at the moment. And under the circumstances, because space is unforgiving. Already I'm dreading what might hit the news. It's unnerving to think about how the public will react to the murders. I don't like to think about astronomers spotting the pouched remains orbiting like cocoons the next they're labeled and included on satellite maps. What's done is done, and Annie and Chip pull off their gloves, tearing off their Tyvek. They gather up their plastic containers of evidence, their medical bag, preparing to go. Before re-entering the Dream Chaser, they resort to a combination of fans, vacuum hoses, and electrostatic filters to remove the biohazardous particulate. All of it must be sucked up and blown off their bodies, clothing, and belongings to prevent it from being carried first into the space plane and next into the space station. We watch them decon the same way astronauts will before they re-enter their habitats or board lunar ladders, making sure they don't track in moon dust. Single file, the French and American astronauts look like superheroes flying through the Dream Chaser's hatch, closing it behind them. Back inside the cockpit, they put on their launch entry suits, strapping themselves into their seats, and I thank them again. I know how hard that was, I talked to them on the data wall. I couldn't have done it without you. I add sincerely as the president gets up from the table. What you just did took real courage, he says to them, while people collect their paperwork, getting ready to leave. Such a tragic ordeal, and we're very grateful to you. Thank you, Chip, Annie, and be safe. The vice president pushes back her chair. Godspeed. At 4 p.m., the drizzle has stopped. The overcast is clearing out as Benton and I sit inside his quiet electric SUV. We're stuck midway across the George Mason Memorial Bridge, spanning a half-mile stretch of the Potomac River. The four southbound lanes are a parking lot, the sun smoldering like molten lava, spreading electric orange and pink hues along the horizon. The waning light is reflected on the water, flickering on the lazy current. At least we have a view. I don't know that I've ever seen a more dramatic sunset, but I'm feeling mounting pressure like an engine overheating and am eager to get to the office. I need to change out of these clothes to check with the labs before everyone leaves for the day. Work feels out of control and has since I started this job. I can't even say what cases have come in today. Nothing newsworthy, I'm assuming, or someone would have let me know, I should hope. Definitely I'd hear from Marino as he monitors his police scanner around the clock, usually finding out about most fiascos before I do. Television news choppers. Benton looks up at several of them, hovering high in the distance, their lights bright in the gathering dusk. Something's going on in Pentagon City. According to the integrated navigation cached dash display, there's police activity ahead, and at the moment that's all we know. As we wait, busy with texts and emails, I send updates to Lucy, Maggie, Marino, and others. I inform them that we left D.C. maybe 20 minutes ago, still not mentioning what we were doing there. All I'm saying is we're stuck in traffic on the bridge, and they'll know which one, are well aware how slow it can be crossing the Potomac this time of day. I look out at night, falling fast like a dark curtain, dropping, counting four helicopters, now in high hovers on the other side of the water. The police must know what's going on, and I text Marino and Lucy again, asking if they have an idea. While waiting for them to respond, I reach out to toxicology, trace evidence, and the firearms and tool marks labs. There are examiners I need to talk to before the day is done, and not all of them answer when off the clock. The problem is not everybody takes calls once they leave the office. I say to Benton what I've said before, frustrated and feeling cornered. That's assuming I have their personal cell phone numbers, and I don't yet for many of them, even though crime doesn't keep bankers' hours. People have lives, he replies. Of course they do, Benton. But for some of the scientists and doctors, the minute they walk out for the day, their time is their own, and it's never used to be that way. Used to be's don't count anymore, to quote Neil Diamond. My secret agent husband sings badly, trying to make me lighten up. Well, you can thank Elvin Reddy for the attitudes I'm confronted with daily, but it doesn't do any good to complain, I reply, wishing the inside of Benton's impeccable SUV didn't smell like fried chicken. The empty styrofoam containers are in white plastic bags with big blue presidential seals, and I'm not keeping our takeout trash as a souvenir. It's on the floor by my feet because we had no convenient place to toss it on the White House grounds. Public trash receptacles are scarce for security reasons, and I thought it rude to ask Tron to dispose of our takeout detritus. Especially after she was kind enough to let us stay in our privileged parking spot long enough to wolf down a late lunch, and by then we were ravenous. The mess hall's fried fare included biscuits and creamy coleslaw that hit the spot. I'm well fed and hydrated, but feel traces of a headache again after our marathon session in the Situation Room. Then it was alone time inside the Oval Office, the President and Vice President asking all sorts of questions about the poisoned wine from Interpol. Tampering like that could happen anywhere, including the White House, royal palaces, law enforcement headquarters, and government residences around the world. Guests are always arriving with gifts that one is unwise to accept, it would seem. But we have to get food and drink from somewhere. We can't say no to absolutely everything. There's just too darn much to worry about these days, the president said, as we sat on formal furniture inside the oval-shaped room, everything gold and blue. There were follow-up questions about the double homicide, the first violent death in space, as best we know. Benton was asked point-blank if he believed that Jared Horton also was involved in Gwen Haney's vicious murder. In the private setting of the Oval Office, Benton countered what the FBI, Homeland Security, and others had opined earlier. He logically explained that he saw no useful purpose Gwen's homicide might have served, especially as sensational as it was. It was the last thing Horton needed, as one can imagine his shock as he quickly calculated how to use her unexpected murder to his advantage. One evil act deserves another, and he disabled the cameras and radios unbeknownst to his two defenseless crewmates. He did this before helping them suit up for an outing in the vacuum of space that wasn't going to happen, and the thought is enraging. His overriding fear was that the secret life of Spine was about to be uncovered during Gwynn's murder investigation, Benton told the president, the vice president, and those assembled behind closed doors. He went into a controlled freefall, panicking while keeping his wits about him. In short order, Jared Horton eliminated his crewmates, and I'm all but certain he shot them, believing he could pass it off as a bizarre accident or attack in low Earth orbit. He cleaned out the lab while he was at it before fleeing to Kazakhstan. Ed Benton and I are talking about this now. I'm looking out at the distant lights on the shore. The section of railroad tracks where Gwynn was found is close to here, not far from the airport. I remember crouching by her, crudely posed body in the rainy darkness, listening to the constant roar of jets taking off and landing. I could hear them but not see their lights in the thick clouds. I think Horton came prepared for the unexpected, Benton explains, and when he feared his Spine gig was up, he murdered his crewmates in cold blood. Then he tried to pass off the story that they were hit with debris, somehow managing to return to the airlock. We now know that never happened. There was no spacewalk explaining why Chip didn't notice the odor that lingers after being outside on one. The fleeting scent of space clings to the suits for a while, and astronauts describe it differently. Some say it's a burnt metallic odor. Others are reminded of ozone or something electrical. Chapter 25. Now what, I ask in gridlock traffic halfway across the dark waters of the Potomac River, the silvered moon sipping in out of clouds. He just gets a free pass as granted sanctuary by the Kremlin. I'm so sick and tired of bad guys winning. We have a partnership in space with the Russians, and while everybody has to safeguard their proprietary technologies, we still have to get along, Benton says. My guess is that the Kremlin will deny having anything to do with what Horton's involved in, and they'll probably hand him over. Good, because he shouldn't get away with it, I reply. Headlights, taillights blazing in the dark, and a text from Lucy lands on my phone. What a coincidence, not, she writes. When I click on the file, she said, I understand why traffic is at a standstill, with news helicopters hovering. A group of anti-police brutality protesters are marching through the wealthy neighborhood of Aurora Highlands, just south of Pentagon City. There may be a couple hundred people so far, I informed Benton, and it would appear this is related to an attempted break-in at Dana DeLetti's house earlier this morning. I continue scrolling through news feeds, and what's flashing in my mind is the timing. Lucy's right. What a coincidence. How convenient that someone should try to break into the celebrity TV journalist's home, even as she's working on a big story about the railway slayer. While covering Gwynn Haney's brutal murder, the reporter herself is being hunted, perhaps, by the very same psycho killer. Or I assume that's the implication, I say to Benton. That's what it's sounding like, he agrees, and thankfully the traffic is starting to move again. But it doesn't mean someone didn't try to break into her home. Apparently Aurora Highlands is where she lives, I'm reading on the internet, and her burglar alarm went off around 2 o'clock this morning. The first I've heard of it, and what was more than 14 hours ago. Why all the hoopla now? What else has happened? As we speak, she's holding a press conference in her front yard. The protest obviously organized to coincide with it. I continue passing on what I'm learning. The police have responded to contain what's sounding like a manufactured situation that's creating havoc for area commuters. I have no doubt it's intentional, I say to Benton as I continue glancing through the latest accounts while we creep across the bridge. The gist seems to be that she's accusing the police of mistreating her, I add, targeting her because she dares to report the news accurately to criticize the police and those in power. I play a live video clip so we can hear what she's saying. The police came eventually. Danny DeLetti is standing outside in the glare of television lights not far from here. The two officers were, well, let's just say they didn't seem happy to see me, making sure I knew they don't watch my particular brand of reporting. Dressed in jeans, a raincoat, she had little if any makeup on, looking more like a neighbor than a famous journalist, a strikingly tall and beautiful one. Surrounded by her crew, she tells her inflammatory story as dozens of police officers in riot gear keep a wary eye on the growing crowd, many people angrily fist-pumping, carrying flags and signs. Let me just say it required considerable effort on my part for them to take the situation seriously, Dana says earnestly, staring into the camera, or worse, as if it didn't matter what might have happened to me, that because I belong in this upscale neighborhood. I don't belong in this upscale neighborhood. She accused the police of refusing to request that an investigative unit be summoned to check for evidence. The responding officers saw no need to dust for fingerprints, swab for DNA, take photographs, or do anything else, she claims. They left after searching her house, making sure no one was inside it, or so they explained. But that's not what they were really doing, she dramatically declares. Their gloved hands were rifling through my closets, drawers, cupboards, and other places that had nothing to do with someone trying to pry open my bedroom window, in the process setting off the alarm, thank God, because I was right there in the dark, sound asleep in bed. She blatantly states that the police searched her place without a warrant, treating her like a suspect, not a victim. Their only interest was prurient details they could gossip about while hoping to find drugs or other contraband, illegal weapons, who knows what, all to discredit and destroy her. She's adamant. Finally, after calling the mayor to complain, she adds, 5 hours after the fact, an investigative unit showed up where I live. She looks back at her lovely antique brick house, decorated for the holidays on a generous lot thick with old hardwood and fir trees. And they found it necessary to remove the entire window, making it impossible for me to stay here. Why not invite some thug to break in? Just send out an engraved invitation, she says, and that's rather much what she's doing on live TV. Next, we're shown images of the big plyboard-covered window at the back of her house, and I wouldn't agree that it's an unacceptable vulnerability. She's right to feel unsafe. Were it me, I'd live elsewhere for a while, or at least have someone staying with me. For sure, I wouldn't draw attention to my situation by holding a press conference that not so accidentally is accompanied by protesters marching through my neighborhood. What she's doing is really unfortunate, Reckless, actually, I remark, as the coverage plays on my phone. And yes, that's too bad about her window, but it's a sad fact of life that if you want evidence properly tested, it's usually not going to be convenient or pretty. As much crime as the TV journalist covers, she certainly knows that. I speak my mind to Benton, even as Dana speaks hers on camera. Meaning some serial killer can come back with a hammer, pull out the nails, and let himself in, she's saying. All to intimidate her into silence or get her murdered, she goes on convincingly, until I can't listen anymore. Talk about giving someone ideas, I end the video file and making everything about herself, I'm sorry to say. Just what nobody needs right about now, Benton agrees. Following the George Washington Memorial Parkway along the river, we've avoided Dana DeLetti's neighborhood and the problems that go with it. We're just south of the airport, not far from Dangerfield Island, and I text Maggie to email me the Cammie Ramada case. I also want the hard copy waiting on my desk when I get there. Why is there a new development, my secretary answers with an outrageous question. Just do it, please. I text her back, adding that hopefully she'll still be there by the time I arrive, and it's more an order than a hope. How far out are we? I ask Benton. 10 minutes, knock on wood. I pass this along to my overreaching secretary as Rex Bendetta texts me back, and I call him. Right away, my chief toxicologist lets me know that we can't yet identify the presumed opioid that could have killed a lot of people, including me. They've screened for everything they can to no avail. In other words, I'm frustrated, he says over speakerphone, and I'm not feeling terribly optimistic, Kay. The testing could take a very long time when there's no clue what we might be looking for, or if it's some new drug we don't have an assay for, and that's what I suspect. The possibilities for synthetic opioids are as endless as the number pi, as limitless as a chemist's imagination. All that required is changing a single molecule, and fentanyl isn't fentanyl anymore. The same with carfentanil, methadone, and other drugs created primarily for pain relief. You lose or gain a hydrogen, a carbon, a nitrogen molecule, Rex is saying, or add an extra bang for the user's buck, like designer benzodiazepines, and the drug screen's going to miss it. That makes continued testing extremely difficult. At times, it's more like a crapshoot as toxicologists try to keep up with the latest potentially deadly spinoff. I'm worried that whatever we're dealing with may have hit in the U.S. and is in Northern Virginia area, Rex says, possibly the greater D.C. area. 3 deaths came in today that he's pretty sure are opioid-related, and this is the first I've heard of them. But the drug screen in each was negative except for methadone in one case. A recovering heroin addict found dead in an alleyway near methadone clinic in West Alexandria, he explained. I'm wondering if what we're up against might be the same thing your wine was laced with, a new derivative of something like phenytoin that comes up negative. That's a disturbing thought, I reply, and Benton turns us inland toward my headquarters, picking up US-1. It's sure as if your bottle of Bordeaux was tampered with in Europe, Rex's voice over speakerphone, and the same drug has followed you home to Virginia. Or if the tampering was done here to begin with, I add, a far worse thought for me personally, as I wonder how that might have happened. Some new deadly designer drug. I think of what Officer Frug told me about being at a scene last week, using up all her Narcan, reviving multiple people who had overdosed. Check back with me tomorrow, Rex says. He plans to spend time in the trace evidence lab looking at samples of residue found in the wine, seeing what might turn up on the scanning electron microscope. In the meantime, he'll let me know if there are any new developments, and I end the call, the lights of my building up ahead. I look over at Benton, feeling guilty before saying it. It may be rather late by the time I get home, I tell him what we already know, having been out the entire day with all that's going on. There's lasagna and extra sauce in the freezer, also the makings for salad. Don't worry about me. He reaches for my hand, lacing his fingers through mine. I have a feeling I'll be pretty tied up with Lucy, following up on Jared Horton and everything else. Her data mining might be useful now that we're getting a better idea what he and Gwen were up to. He'll throw together something for a late supper. Have it ready when I get there, he promises. Always this thoughtful. For sure, I've got to check in with Maggie and get up to speed on what I've missed. I feel overwhelmed as I go down the list, this day a washout, and Marino, as I need to take a look at Dangerfield Island, at the areas where Gwen Haney's and Cammy Romano's bodies were found. I understand, but it's already dark. I don't suppose it can wait until tomorrow. Since we don't know who's killing whom, it doesn't seem anything can wait, Benton. I need to look around in the dark. It's better for what I have in mind. I prefer you get home at a decent hour tonight, that's all. He sounds like an overprotective husband, and I know when he's unsettled. I wish I could, I reply, my parking lot in the next block, an unbroken line of bright red taillights leading to it. Considering what the last 24 hours have been like, it would be a good if you could get some rest, Kay, he says, and by now, if nothing else, we know how to negotiate. I have a thought. I dig my keys out of my briefcase, mindful of the empty gun compartment. Maybe my husband can pack a pistol on the White House grounds, but people like me certainly can't. The Sig Sauer is tucked in my bedside drawer, the trigger lock on. We'll make a deal, I suggest. Instead of meeting Marino at Dangerfield Island or having him follow me there, I'll ask him to pick me up here at the office. As I'm saying it, I'm sending him a text to that effect. Later, he can drop me back at the house. We'll deal with my car tomorrow. I explain after the day I've had, I wouldn't mind being chauffeured by Marino in his big truck full of weapons. Fine, Benton Head says. That would make me much happier. With all that's going on, I don't want you driving yourself around in the middle of the night. Chapter 26. Reaching my parking lot, we stop at the security gate. I take off my shoulder harness, placing my briefcase in my lap. Benton opens his window, entering my code on the keypad, and I think of Marino driving me to Colonial Landing last night. Strains of the creepy shock theater theme play in my mind, and it's ironic that the townhome development has better security than my state government headquarters. Security gate's red-striped wooden arch lifts a barrier you can walk around. Some employees are headed to their cars, the streetlights on their tall mast, pushing back the darkness. We park next to my take-home Subaru in its assigned spot where I left it barely 24 hours ago. I'll be home as soon as possible. I grab our White House takeout trash, walking around to the back, and Benton pops open the tailgate. I pull out the scene case I carried home last night, and his window rolls down as I walk by. Be careful, and I mean it, he says with a smile. Don't forget I love you. And don't you forget, I reply. And he drives off quietly as I enter the bay to the strong odor of exhaust, the loud noise of a diesel engine running. A funeral home's old white van is parked inside, its rear doors open wide. Fabian helps a smartly dressed attendant maneuver an unwieldy stretcher down the concrete ramp that leads into the intake area of the building. The rotund, pounced body is covered with a blue velour quilt, the name of the funeral home, River's Rest, embroidered on it. They're careful not to let their heavy payload get away from them or topple over, the attendant hanging on for dear life while Fabian mutters a few choice words under his breath. He's dressed in dark blue scrubs and rubber duck clogs instead of his usual investigative garb, his long jet black hair tied back in a ponytail. What have we got there? I announce myself, dropping the plastic takeout bags into the trash. But not before Fabian notices the White House seals on them. He walks over to inspect. Yowzers! He picks up one of the takeout bags. Looks like you've had quite the outing. Ignoring his comment, I introduce myself to the attendant, an older man in a dark suit and polka-dotted red bow tie. I'm the new chief, I explained to him, and his van is gushing exhaust that's filling the bay. Nice to meet you. I'm Howie Rivers. He nods at me, then resumes ferrying the unwieldy cargo, one of the stretcher's wheels sticking. I push the big green button on the epoxy-sealed cinder block wall, and the motorized door begins to retract with a loud clanking and a creaking. Cold air seeps in, and through the big square opening, I can see more people headed to their cars. I'm getting to be the magic hour, employees stressing enough through the lobby, and nothing much changed. Most of the scientists and support staff avoid the scenic route through the morgue, the intake area, and the vehicle bay. The same was true back in my Richmond days. Not everybody interested in seeing the gory source of the evidence they examined. A lot of people don't want to know a story they might not forget. DNA scientists in particular don't want to be told why there's blood on a weapon, skin cells on a ski mask, seminal fluid on a rug, or where the pubic hair came from. For many, all that matters is whose DNA it is or isn't, and I have to remind myself regularly that what's routine for me is aberrant to polite society. We don't want to keep vehicle engines running while the door is down, I remind Fabian and Howie. Carbon monoxide can build up in a hurry. I shouldn't have to tell them that. They're well-versed in what kills, knowing it up close and personal the same way I do. And I suppose that's part of the problem. The abnormal becomes normal, and people get complacent, if not careless. We took a little longer than planned getting her out of the cooler, Fabian explains. Not what I'd call a fun time. She weighs over 300 pounds, Howie parks the stretcher by the van's tailgate, and I examine the toe tag attached to the heavy-duty black body bag zipper. The name pinned on it isn't one I recognize, the location simply listed as an alleyway several miles west of here, and it's the case Rex was telling me about over the phone a few minutes ago. The death occurred late morning while I was inside the situation room, and Fabian responded to the scene. I was present for the autopsy, he lets me know, as I helped them collapse the stretcher's legs. We slide the body into the back of the van, and Howie drives off in a wake of belching exhaust. You need some help carrying all that, Fabian asks, as I collect my belongings off the concrete floor. I've got it, but thanks. I walk up the ramp, and he hurries ahead of me to open the door. I'm ready and waiting if anything good comes in, he adds, and nothing coming into this place is ever good. He follows me inside, an empty gurney on the floor, scale that he rolls past the cooler and freezer in the direction of the autopsy suite. I head to the security office directly ahead, and Wyatt is sitting at his desk. On the ledge outside his window is the big black morgue log anchored by a thin chain, the ballpoint pen attached by a string so no one can walk off with them. The Virginia Medical Examiner system has been keeping the logs since the early 1940s, and like the notebooks I carry, the records are initial impressions. They're what the first responders jotted down at the time, the entries made by those who bring the dead and carry them away. For the most part, we're talking about funeral home and removal service attendants. But it could be one of my investigators, especially if I'm worried about preserving evidence during transport. But also, when a body has no other secure means of conveyance, we take care of it. And that became common practice during the pandemic. Commercial transporters were overwhelmed, and my former forensic center at Cambridge, Massachusetts, had no choice but to take care of all pickups and removals in our black windowless vans. That placed the drivers solidly in the chain of evidence, and what a huge responsibility, not to mention a liability. The log is an important legal guestbook that people shouldn't want their names in for any reason. I've always considered it my truest and most important snapshot of what I'm dealing with, and it's my habit to check the latest entries first thing when I get to work. I take a look again before leaving at day's end, and if the initial information turns out to be incorrect, a statement to that effect must be added to the descendant's record. Setting down my scene case and other belongings, I open a big hardbound ledger with its pale green lined pages. How are you this evening? I ask Wyatt. Thanks for holding down the fort while I've been gone. As best I can, he dabs his lips with the napkin. The crinkle of paper amplified by the windows speak through, and he's got his air purifier going full tilt. I can see from the log that since Marino drove away with me about this time last night, 8 cases have come in. 2 motor vehicle fatalities, a suicide by hanging, 2 natural causes, and 3 possible overdoses pending toxicology. Most of the bodies have been released, including the one I saw inside the bay a few minutes ago. Did you just get here? I noticed the remains of a meal from Wendy's on his desk, the overflowing trash can, and how tired and stressed he looks. No, ma'am. I've been here since 8 o'clock and won't get off until midnight. Why are you doing a double shift? It's not like I had a say about it. Dipping a French fry into ketchup, he lets me know that the security office scheduled to come in this morning wasn't feeling well, supposedly. I'm sorry to hear that's happened again. It's not the first time, and it would have been nice for Maggie to tell me. Another headache that he blames on allergies. Wyatt takes a loud sip of his melted Frosty. Huh? The only thing he's allergic to is work. I'm sorry you were inconvenienced, I reply, and it's just one more thing to straighten out. I don't believe I've ever seen you eat in your office. I know full well how much he hates the morgue. You always have your meals in the break room. Yes, ma'am, that's correct, he says, and I go on to remind him that the library and conference room also are options. There are video monitors in most places, making it easy for the security officers and people like me to keep an eye on the surveillance cameras. In other words, it's safer and far more civilized to eat upstairs. You don't have to tell me. He doesn't hide his aggravation, especially after that funeral home just wheeled a dead body out, and they don't know what killed the person or two others that were autopsied today. How do I know what's in the air? It wasn't my idea to eat down here, and when Fabian made a Wendy's run, he dropped my food on my desk. I was told to stay put. He told you that? Maggie passed the message along through him, Wyatt says resentfully, and my secretary, acting like she's in charge, seems to be an intractable problem. She's worried about reporters showing up, especially that woman whose crew's been hanging around because of the big story she's doing. Dana DeLetti, I presume. Uh-huh. The one whose house got broken into. Well, Maggie's got it in her head that some reporter like that might sneak in when the bay doors opens or who knows what. He takes another bite of chili while I turn the log's big heavy pages back 8 months. He informs me that until a little while ago there were TV trucks pulled off the road beyond our parking lot. Journalists and their crews were filming around the complex as staff and police. The hearses and vans were coming and going. Apparently, the hope is to capture Gwen Haney's body being driven away as I let Wyatt know she's not going anywhere today. Probably not tomorrow either. Hers is a complicated case, and she may be with us for a while yet, I say to him, and you don't need to feel trapped inside your office. That's ridiculous. I don't care what Maggie or anyone else says. As long as he's down here when there's a pickup or delivery, that's what matters. The rest of the time he can hang out upstairs, and turning another page, I find Cami Ramada, her name neatly written in black ink. The address where death occurred is the beach at Dangerfield Island, and I have to wonder what she was doing on the shore after dark. Her body was delivered to the morgue at 12:50 a.m. on Sunday, April 11th, and it would seem her correct identity was known from the start. Perhaps some form of identification was found at the scene. Her cause of death, possible drowning. The manner of it is abbreviated as UND for undetermined, and I hear Frew's voice in my head. But your office eventually decided it was an accident without a doubt and without testing evidence, I might add, she said, and I remember being struck by the word eventually. The implication is that the death was suspicious at first, and I asked Wyatt if he happened to be working that early morning. I wonder what he might remember about the case. I realize it was more than 7 months and a lot of bodies ago, I tell him who I'm talking about. Oh, yeah, I remember that one all right. He takes a bite of cheeseburger that, like everything else, must be cold. After that, I wouldn't let my daughter go jogging after dark. That's when bad people come out, and it's not safe being by yourself anyway. You get hurt. There's no one around to help. What did you hear about Cami Ramada might have gotten hurt? I closed the log. I heard she must have fallen, hitting her head, knocking herself out, and drowning. She had some medical problem, maybe got disoriented. That's all I know, except it was strange, he says. Were you around when she was autopsied? I never go in there when they've got cases. But were you here in your office at the time? Or was someone else on duty, I ask? And Wyatt nods that yes, he was on duty. The autopsy waited until Monday morning, and that's not unusual. Wyatt says he started his shift that day at 7 a.m., and I ask if he might have seen police and others associated with the case coming in and out of the morgue. Yes, ma'am, it was busy. Mondays almost always are because of what comes in over the weekend. But that morning in particular, there were a lot of people. Who do you remember seeing in connection to the Cammie Ramada death?

0: WKAR Radio Reading Service is intended for the use of persons who are blind, visually impaired, or may not be able to hold a book or newspaper. 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
1: With anyone when you see him pass through, I ask. He was with the FBI. Why dips a plastic spoon into what's left of the chili? Squeezing out the last few drops of hot sauce. Was he in scrubs? I can bet on the answer. No, ma'am. I'm pretty sure he was dressed like he always is, in a suit. He confirms what I suspect, and I gather my belongings headed toward the stairs. I detect the familiar telltale clatter as I hear the anthropology lab observation windows. The big stock pot simmers on the portable cook pot, as it has for days, and it can take quite a while to deflesh and degrease bones completely. When they're whistle clean, they'll be examined painstakingly. We'll make sure there's no nick, cut, bullet hole, or other defect suggesting violence. At least in this case, we know who the man was, but not what happened to him or when. We may never know what his final moments were like, but I'm grateful there won't be yet one more resident in my overcrowded skeleton closet. I can't think of a bigger failure than never figuring out who someone was. The 87 in unsolved cases Elvin let go back two decades, and I envision the storage closet with its labeled archival boxes and the distinctive paraffin-like musky odor of waxy old bones. Reaching the autopsy suite, I don't see Fabian, but his brand of pop music is booming inside the men's locker room. He's probably cleaning up, changing back into his investigative clothes, and I take the stairs, my shoes loud on the metal-edged concrete steps. I push my way through the door to the sound of Maggie Cutbush talking to someone. I thought you'd want to know. She's on her cell phone and not always aware that her British voice carries. There's no one else in the corridor except me, and I decide another noisily rolling my scene case along its wheels. I keep quiet and my distance. No, I don't think so. Nothing new that I know of. She's maybe 20 feet in front of me, talking hands-free, her wireless earpiece winking blue. In her standard wool skirt and matronly shoes, her hair in a tight bun, she's carrying an armload of files that probably are destined for my desk, eventually. Of course, I ask, why the sudden interest? But when she gets hold of something, well, you know this better than anyone. I can tell that whoever she's talking to is high in her pecking order, someone she might care about deeply. There's a protective tenderness in her tone that I've not heard before, and I hope what I suspect turns out to be wrong. Yes, like a pit bull not knowing when to quit. Hell-bent on creating the latest drama, she agrees, walking into her office. Then I'm walking into mine, setting down my belongings on the conference table. The first order of business is to close the shades as I watch the parking lot continue to empty. Next, I unlock the supply cabinet. I obsessively keep stock with what I consider forensic and medical necessities. Finding an Narcan nasal spray, I tried to ignore what I overheard a moment earlier, doing my best not to let it get to me. I have no doubt who Maggie was talking about, and it's not true that words don't hurt. They can hurt mightily, and if I didn't feel unwelcome and on my own before, I do now, that's for sure. Oh, well, hello. She appears in our shared doorway. I didn't realize you were here. A shadow passes behind her eyes, and it may be the first time I've seen her flustered. I've just walked into my office, and she's worried about what I overheard in the corridor.

0: while she was talking on the phone. I played dumb, grabbing Narcan from a shelf. I just got here at long last. I placed half a dozen doses inside my scene case, promising never to be without them again. Between traffic jams and protests, and I appreciate your waiting for me. I wasn't, actually. You got here just in time. I was taking care of a few things before leaving. She watches my every move as if trying to figure me out. You have a lot of phone messages. I just emailed you the list of them, and there's a stack of cases and death certificates for you to initial. I have them ready. I'll have them ready shortly. When we texted while Benton and I were stuck in gridlock, you said things are a mess, and I quote, "What's going on besides the day shift security guard calling in sick again? I believe his name is Nathan. I envision him built like a bullet, a perpetual sour expression on his face." Yes, he called in with a migraine late last night. Said it was so bad he was in bed with the lights out. Which is exactly where he should have been anyway at almost midnight, Maggie says. In a nutshell, today has been chaotic. If he continues this undependable, we may have to let him go, I reply. We can't have security working double shifts, and we don't force people to eat in their offices, by the way, Maggie. Not ever. Especially if it's downstairs or anywhere near bodies and other biohazards. I do my best to keep a check on my indignation. I've had every reason imaginable to worry about the security of our building with that all that's been going on, she says presumptuously. And not a day goes by when I don't miss my former secretary roles. I couldn't have asked for a better aide-de-camp during my Richmond years. She was warm, trustworthy, a force to be reckoned with, and of the district offices I oversaw, she found this one to be the most difficult, referring to the staff as northern aggressors and beltway snobs. She'd shake her head if she could see me now. I'm sorry to hear things have been chaotic, but I'm not surprised, I say to my secretary, who's certainly not a rose, more like a sharp thorn in my side. This hour has ended for the book Autopsy by Patricia Cornwell. I'm John Rhodes. Goodbye until next time.
1: I also need to make a confession then, Kate, because we also take these sorts of things and stuff them in a test tube for purifying gases. So we cool it down with liquid nitrogen and condense different gases. And then when you heat them up, the different gases come off at different temperatures, because these are fantastic filters. Just they're really great, you know.
2: I'm delighted.
3: Monica, tell us a bit more about rocks and silicon and clay, all that relationship
1: all that stuff.
3: Yes.
1: Okay, so I talked a bit about when the planet formed, we got these dust grains, the silicates mixed with other stuff, clumped together, heated. We had the smelting reaction going on, so the iron went to the centre to make the core. And then we have on the surface a layer, the crust of the earth, which is what we walk on, which has got it sort of depleted a little bit in iron compared to some of the other rocks. And we also have these in the meteorite collection. And, you know, here's another of my show and tell bits. This is a meteorite which has come from the asteroid Vesta, and it's really black and shiny on the outside. That's where it got heated up as it came through the atmosphere. But when you look at it on the inside, it's a very pale whitish grey colour. And this is because the minerals in here are mainly calcium, aluminium, oxygen, silicate based with calcium and aluminium, sodium and potassium in, but very, very little iron and magnesium. And this is also what we see on the surface of the moon. When you look at the moon, and most of it's silver, but you've got the face, which is the darker bits. The darker bits have got the magnesium and the iron in, and the lighter bits are the same stuff as this. And it's where the original silicates have melted and the iron and the magnesium has gone away, and you've just got these left. Now, the next thing that can happen happen. It hasn't happened on the moon, but it's happened on Earth and it's happened on Mars, is if you get water there, you get those minerals can be altered, and they alter to clay minerals. We call them phyllosilicates, and these are sheets which have got silicates there, and now they've got water mixed in there as well. And this is, it's a sort of, I don't know, what size is it? A walnut size? No, it's smaller than that.
3: Smaller than
1: hazelnut.
3: A walnut. Yes.
1: Hazelnut sized little nugget. It's a palish green in colour. And this is a meteorite that has come from Mars. So this is a piece of Mars.
3: You mean it's broken off Mars?
1: It's an asteroid came and hit Mars and bits broke off it. And in here, we've got some of those sheet silicates which have got water in them. And we know there's been water on Mars. We know that there is water on the Earth. We actually know that there is water on the moon now in some places. But you know, this is the reason why we think that there could well be life on Mars, because we've got these phyllosilicates there, these clay minerals, which some people have suggested might be a template for other molecules to sink down, to attach to form the membranes, which then enclosed cells to have the first earliest cells forming for, you know, whether you've got your nucleus in there and all that sort of stuff. So again, this is something else, which is the interface between chemistry and biology, and then going on for life.
3: Well, thank you all very much. The conclusion that I have from this is on the whole, silicon is a jolly good thing.
1: Quite right. Absolutely.
2: I think a life without silicon would be close to a life without sunshine.
3: Oh.
2: Or cheese.
3: My thanks go to Monica Grady, Kate Hendry and Andrea Seller. And thank you for listening to In Our Time from the BBC World Service. 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
5: Hello, everyone. This is Joanne Seiler with this week's People Magazine, the week of July 12th. I don't know where the time goes. Anyway, as you know, I've begun doing a little bit about each state because it's our 250th birthday for the United States. So, in honor of that, and to learn more and get a kick out of some of it, I'm doing a state each week, just a little bit, before we do People Magazine. We'll do this, and we'll go right into People Magazine. So I'm not taking that away, but this is just a little fun addition. Today we're doing California. For the record, this is in each one, California's nickname, the Golden State. The capital is Sacramento. State animal is the California grizzly bear. A fun fact, California was its own independent country for 25 days in 1846. Some famous residents, California, Kamala Harris, Walt Disney, Dwayne The Rock Johnson, and Chelsea Peretti. America's third largest state by area and the most populous, California is home to more than 39 million people, 9 national parks, the Hollywood film industry, and Silicon Valley's tech companies. California had one person that he went to Disneyland every day for 8 years, 3 months and 13 days. Jeff Wright's headed to Disneyland in Anaheim, California. His record run of 2,995 Disney days in a row only come to an end in 2020 due to the COVID closures. Another thing I found interesting, hot stuff. The hottest national temperature recorded on Earth was at Furnace Creek Ranch in Death Valley, California, in 1913. The temperature was a scorching 134.1 degrees Fahrenheit. One other thing real quick before we move. Oh, we got to mention the sequoia. Supersized sequoia. Sequoia National Park is home to the largest living tree on the planet. Named General Sherman, the tree stands 274.9 feet tall, with its trunk 36.5 feet across at its base. And it shows a photo, just a drawing. And it's got people holding hands going around the bottom of the trunk. Let's see. Oh, this one real quick. The largest pizza margarita, mile long. Largest pizza in the world was cooked up at the Auto Club Speedway in Fontana, California in 2017. It took 17,700 pounds of dough, 3,900 pounds of mozzarella, and 5,000 pounds of pizza sauce. The end result measured more than a mile long. On that, we're going to move into our People magazine. Guess who's on the front of the cover of People magazine? You guessed it. It's the famous wedding couple. And it says, just married. The groom cried 40 minutes of happiness. They tied the knot. Taylor Swift and Travis Kelce. I gotta admit, I guess I'm a Swifty too, even at my age. Their fairy tale wedding celebration. And it shows them in several photos where they're kissing. Wedding bells, giant screens outside MSG, Madison Square Garden, shared the happy news with the world once Kelce and Swift were officially husband and wife. There's a humongous sign on the windows of a building across the street. It's anything but a cruel summer for Taylor Swift. The pop princess ties a knot with her NFL Prince Charming in an epic celebration. On a swelteringly hot summer day in New York City, an elated couple tied the knot. The glowing bride walked down the aisle to an instrumental version of Taylor Swift's iconic love story and read emotional vows paying tribute to her husband's kind spirit. The groom, beloved for his charismatic and happy-go-lucky personality, wore a white tuxedo and asked a friend of his to officiate the ceremony. It was, by all accounts, a traditional wedding, save for one rather untraditional component. The bride was 14-time Grammy winner Swift herself. Over two decades, the music mogul has skyrocketed from teenage country sensation to pop superstar to highest grossing live music artist of all time, thanks to her unparalleled ability to channel her romance and heartbreaks into chart-topping hits. And on July 3rd, she and Kansas City Chiefs tight end Travis Kelce said, "I do," at Madison Square Garden before an estimated 1,000 guests, including hundreds of A-list celebrity friends and industry tastemakers. Says a guest, they were both beaming all night. The fairy tale of the week. Though Swift has long been known for having a group of high-profile besties, she and Kelce skipped a customary bridal party. Instead, the singer's brother, Austin, 34, served as her man of honor, while Kelce's brother, Jason, 38, was his best man. Adam Sandler, a childhood hero and recent co-star of Kelce's, following the athlete's cameo in Happy Gilmore 2, officiated the ceremony, and Kelce and Swift, both 36, exchanged vows they wrote themselves. Sandler's best advice to the newlyweds: keep kissing, according to Chiefs head coach Andy Reid. An insider says the pair spent about 20 minutes each reading their vows and even handed out embroidered handkerchiefs during the ceremony to wipe away any stray tears. The custom tissues were stitched with a TT interlocking heart logo and a line from Swift's 2014 hit, Blank Space, a favorite of Kelce's, "So It's Gonna Be Forever." Why Sandler called police 48 hours after officiating Taylor Swift and Travis Kelce's wedding. That's an additional thing here. I'm having trouble bringing that up. Oh, hours before the nuptials on July 3rd, Sandler was playing pickup basketball outside in New York City. He made headlines again for his love of the game. Workers spent the day leading up to the ceremony, dressing up MSG with decor, including dusty rose curtains. A storied venue. A source says Swift has such a long history with MSG, while Kelce, who said on his podcast in May that he'd never been, described it as electric. In her vows, which attendee George Stephanopoulos described on Good Morning America as real, vulnerable, serious, and silly, Swift praised Kelce for spending his high school lunch period sitting with bullied kids and told their friends and family she wished she knew someone like that when she was in high school. A friend of the couple says Travis was very emotional during the vows, a second source adds. It was the perfect celebration for their fairy tale love story. That was from a friend. By the numbers, 7:22 p.m., when they were announced as married, times 100 temperature in New York City, times $50 million estimated cost of the wedding, and times 1,000 guests. It shows a line of cars. A heavy police presence was on hand and roadblocks were set up when a caravan of guests were dropped off at a 31st Street Madison Square Garden entrance. Sneaking peeks. Fans on July 3rd braved a heat wave in New York City to try to catch a glimpse of wedding day festivities, though much of the street was blocked off to onlookers. And it shows the pair holding hands. Here comes the bride. She looks so beautiful, a source says of Swift with Kelce in 2024. Her dress was perfectly tailored, long veil and train. Shine a light. The Empire State Building, which often changes the colors of its light depending on the occasion, wrote on Instagram that its hue for July 3rd was her something blue. Their star-studded guest list. Swift and Kelsey fully embraced the go big or go home mantra when it came to crafting their guest list. The singer who previously told talk show host Graham Norton she'd be inviting anyone I've ever talked to, and the athletes' RSVPs included actors, musicians, friends, colleagues, and more. There's a photo of Selena Gomez, a longtime friend of Swift's, posed with husband Benny Blanco. And let's see, Bradley Cooper, who is dating Swift's BFF, Gigi Hadid, made a splash. Dakota Johnson smiled in a black Valentino halter dress. Zoe Kravitz got glam for the occasion in a gold, silver, and black mesh dress. Donald Glover was photographed late night after the wedding. Gigi Hadid sparkled in a pink Wiederhoff dress. She looked beautiful. Jessica Alba attended with boyfriend Danny Ramirez. Reese Witherspoon waved after the main event. Chiefs quarterback Patrick Mahomes and wife Brittany looked chic. And I think that's the main ones here from the pictures. Now, here's some more. Laura Dern in a sparkling dress. Noah Baumbach and Greta Gerwig made a terrific trio. Greta is wearing a mint green one-shoulder dress. And there's more, but I need to get on with the articles. They cried, they laughed, and they danced. Swift's aunt, Robin Gentry, said, as expected, the bride wore white, but so did the groom. Swift's ceremony gown she changed into a second look for the reception, and Kelsey's white tux were both created by Christian Dior Haute Couture and designed by the brand's creative director Jonathan Anderson in close collaboration with the couple. She was absolutely glowing and floating around the room, the friend says of Swift, who wore Christian Louboutin heels and Cartier jewelry. I didn't see her stop smiling once. Jason Kelsey praises Travis Kelsey and Taylor Swift's wedding in first comments since the glam nuptials. He said, a $26 million wedding week donation after asking guests to refrain from bringing presents, according to Kelsey's NFL pal, George Kittle. The couple shared some gifts of their own. On July 2nd, Swift's rep revealed that they had donated $26 million to charities close to their hearts, including food banks, children's hospitals, animal welfare groups, and education nonprofits like Dolly Parton's Imagination Library. Quip Parton in a thank you video. It's evident that you two have made giving back a key part of your lives. So, hey, when you have your firstborn, can I have it? Because that's going to be one special baby. The star-studded feat was an appropriately grandiose page turn in a love story that couldn't come straight from one of the romantic songs Swift has made her mark writing could have come from. In July 2023, Kelsey publicly declared his crush on the singer after catching her Eras Tour stop in Kansas City. And after he shared his disappointment at not getting to give her a friendship bracelet featuring his phone number, the powers that be arranged their meeting, their meet cute. Swift's surprise appearance at a Chiefs game in September 2023 hard launched their budding romance, and they've been off and running ever since, with Kelsey popping the question in August 2025. In their 3 years together, Kelsey has become not only the pop star's husband, but her muse too. Much of her most recent record-shattering album, The Life of a Showgirl, was inspired by their relationship. In the weeks heading up to the wedding, Swift and Kelsey hardly let planning slow down their busy life together. In March, Kelsey announced that he'll return to the Chiefs for a 14th season, despite retirement rumors, later calling it a pretty easy decision. Swift, meanwhile, notched her 15th number one single in June with the release I Knew It, I Knew You off the Toy Story 5 soundtrack, and also became the youngest woman ever inducted into the Songwriters Hall of Fame. She was introduced at the ceremony by Steven Spielberg, who later attended the wedding alongside a who's who of the sports and entertainment world. Icons reporting for duty. A slew of high-profile celebrity appearances helped Swift and Kelsey make their wedding a night to remember. Paul McCartney and Stevie Nicks performed, as did officiant Adam Sandler, who sang an original song for the couple. It was emotional, source says of Sandler's ditty. And it shows photos of all of them. The wedding guest list ran the gamut from actors Brad Pitt, Emma Stone, Mariska Hargitay, Tom Hanks, and NFL stars Tom Brady, Rob Gronkowski, Patrick Mahomes, two musicians including Sabrina Carpenter, Miranda Lambert, and members of Swift's band and Eras Tour dancers. Everywhere you look, there were stars, one more famous than the next, but it wasn't like a typical Hollywood party. Everyone was so down to earth, the friend says. Stars talked to family, friends, and were gawking just as much about the vibe and saying how happy they were to be there. There was an electric energy in the room. The night before, the pair hosted a more intimate but nevertheless starry rehearsal dinner at MSG with about 100 people, including members of their inner circle like Selena Gomez, Lena Dunham, and Jack Antonoff. From the Eras Tour to the Altar. Shows Smitten at First Song. Sparks flew for Kelsey when Swift stopped in Kansas City on her Eras Tour in July 2023, which he attended with pal Patrick Mahomes. In this picture here from the show, she's wearing navy blue sparkly outfit. And on September 24th, Swift made a surprise appearance at a Chiefs game, later revealing she and Kelsey were already a couple then. Love in the End Zone. No one cheered louder for the Chiefs than Swift, who was in the crowd and later on the field as the team beat the San Francisco 49ers for their second consecutive Super Bowl win in February 2024. A royal audience. The pair went Instagram official in June 2024 with an Eras Tour snap in London with Prince William, Prince George, and Princess Charlotte, and big smiles all around. On stage, cameos, Kelsey surprised fans by joining Swift for a playful skit at one of her London Eras Tour stops in June 2024. She later described him as the most charming, delightful performer you could ever share a stage with. And then there's a photo, a major debut. The pair attended their first public event together in June 2025, Kelsey's tight-end university summit in Nashville. An extra special guest, last August, Swift filmed Kelsey's New Heights podcast while flowers were brought into the background for his imminent proposal. "Baby, just say yes." He knelt to the ground and pulled out a ring the pair revealed in their August 26, 2025 engagement announcement, which has been liked 37.5 million times on Instagram. It shows a beautiful floral arch with huge, huge vases of pink and coral and a lot of white flowers. And then there's a lot of flowers on the ground, on the stones around them. It's just a really beautiful place. As the couple prepared for their big day, so did New York City, a place that's long been special to Swift, who owns an apartment in the Tribeca neighborhood. Dozens of vendors and staffers were seen heading in and out of MSG in the days leading up to the wedding, as they worked around the clock to prep the venue. The insider says the arena's stadium seating was draped with white chair covers, and ferns and trees were brought in to create a forest feel. Revamping the garden into, well, a garden, was likely no small feat, says celebrity event designer Edward Perotti, calling a transformation a Herculean effort. Perotti, who has created events for stars like Ariana Grande and Nick Jonas, estimates the cost of renting the venue at $1 million per day and puts the total wedding price tag somewhere in the ballpark of $35 million to $50 million. Kelsey's coach, Andy Reid, praised the wedding as spectacular and gave Swift, with Kelsey and May, a lot of credit for pulling it together. Though one of the world's most famous arenas seemed like an unlikely choice for the couple, a third source says Swift and Kelsey leaned into how epic and unexpected it was, noting that the privacy allowed by the venue by way of underground tunnels and impenetrable walls was ideal to keep paparazzi at bay. To further keep the celebration under wraps, sources say invitations were kept vague and guests were given glass cases with individual keys to lock their phones away. The bride and groom gave out custom embroidered handkerchiefs for the ceremony, and it shows a picture of the one I described to you earlier. Their high-low menu included caviar topped chicken nuggets. Wedding florals included a mix of pale pink sweet pea and Queen Anne's lace. The car, it was so whimsical inside, says a guest. The newlyweds reportedly raffled off a 1970 Chevelle, the same make and model as the vintage car they drove off in when they took their romance public. And the license plate says JSTTMRD, New York. On the wedding day, guests began making their glamorous arrivals around 3:30 p.m. Some, like Hugh Grant, ditched the heavily backed-up traffic and walked and entered a hall filled with childhood photos of the bride and groom, followed by the couple's favorite photos documenting their romance. And once they were pronounced husband and wife, Swift's mom, Andrea, invited everyone into a reception room where a stage was set up for performances later in the night from Stevie Nicks and Paul McCartney, who sang the Beatles classic, "I Want to Hold Your Hand," according to the insider. Guests enjoyed bites from a number of stations that included Italian food like pasta in a Parmesan wheel, sushi, steak, burgers and fries, and seafood. And of course, there were bars everywhere, says the insider. "I really can't say a heck of a lot except it was magical," Donna Kelsey says that. Swift Kelsey families in harmony. Swift support. The singer with brother Austin, mom Andrea, and dad Scott in 2014 thanked her family in an emotional Songwriters Hall of Fame speech in June. Brotherly Love, Swift's brother Austin, with Jason and Travis in 2025, once dressed up as Santa Claus at a Chiefs game and gifted Travis a VHS copy of Little Giants. Uncle Trav, Jason Kelsey's daughters reportedly served as farm girls, and it shows a photo of Jason and his wife and Travis holding the girls, Elliot, Jason, Donna. Oh, the photo is Jason, Donna, Kelsey with Wyatt and Elliot. I guess those are the kids. Kelsey's pro athlete. So what's a wedding without a little competitive spirit? I need to take just a really quick break. I'm over the hour. I hope you're enjoying this. You're listening to Joanne Seiler, and this is People Magazine, and it's a big article about Taylor Swift and Travis Kelsey's wedding. Wait a minute. Kelsey's a pro athlete, so what's a wedding without a little competitive spirit? The party featured a number of games for guests to play, and winners received tickets to be put toward a raffle. Items up for grabs included designer bags and a 1970 Chevrolet Chevelle, the same car that Kelsey drove Swift off to into the sunset after her first Chiefs game in September 2023. Despite the large number of guests, the newlyweds took the time to talk to everyone they could. She kept thanking everyone for being there. The friend adds, Donna Kelsey, mother of the groom, described the day as magical in a July 5th interview, while director Joseph Kahn, who has helmed videos for Swift, including Bad Blood and Look What You Made Me Do, wrote on Instagram that the day was so much funnier and more emotional than expected. He also joked that literally everyone was there, making the starry spectacle something of a Met Gala 2.0, but with an even more exclusive guest list. The blocks outside MSG served as a headquarters of sorts for those who didn't snag a coveted invite. Swifties gathered outside throughout the day and into the night, braving temperatures of up to 100 degrees amid a stifling heat wave as they tried to catch a glimpse of the festivities alongside throngs of news crews and photographers. Then at 7:22 p.m., large screens outside the venue flashed Just T&T Married, and a rep for Swift confirmed their union minutes later to People. The ceremony joined both families together, read the statement. A friend of Swift and Kelsey's says Travis is absolutely her Prince Charming. Shortly after Swift and Kelsey exchanged vows, an unexpected thunderstorm hit New York City, followed by a rainbow 13 minutes later. Swift has long been known for leaving her fans Easter eggs, and it seemed Mother Nature was in on the game for the wedding day. Just as Swift sings about dancing through the lightning strikes and coming out on the other side to a crystalline star sky, in her Kelsey-inspired hit, Opalite, a torrential downpour began shortly after the couple said, I do, only for the storm to give way to a rainbow that stretched over the city skyline. The Empire State Building even got in on the fun, changing its lights to serve as the stars something blue. For the fans who have followed Swift's personal life for the past 20 years, her relationship with Kelsey has evolved into her most public era yet. For years, fans relied on the star's lyrics for insight into her romantic highs and lows. But with Kelsey, their romance unfolded on the Eras Tour in plain sight. She said at the iHeart Radio Music Awards in March that the athlete makes her feel happy and confident and free every single day. And during a surprise appearance on his New Heights podcast last August, filmed the same day that he popped the question, the couple's chemistry was on full display. "He's just my favorite person I've ever met," she said on The Tonight Show last fall. "The fact that this is the person that I get to hang out with every day forever, that's the whole thing of it." He says, "She makes me so much better," and shows him in a photo from 2024, said last year on his podcast. Their love story in lyrics, Karma. It was the switch up heard round the world when Swift tweaked a line in the 2022 song's Bridge to Karma, "Is the guy on the Chiefs coming straight home to me?" During the first Eras tour show Kelsey attended after they started dating. So high school, "You know how to ball, I know Aristotle," instantly became a fan favorite lyric with the release of this tortured poets department highlight about the giddiness that accompanies blossoming romance. The alchemy. Swift kept the football references coming on this TTPD track. "Where's the trophy? He just comes running over to me." The fate of Ophelia. Ophelia drowned after descending into madness in Hamlet, but with Kelsey by her side, Swift avoided the same ending. "You saved my heart from the fate of Ophelia," she sings on the Life of a Showgirl opener. Opalite. Inspired by Kelsey's opal birthstone, Swift uses the man-made gem as a metaphor for creating her own happiness. "You were dancing through the lightning strikes, sleepless in the onyx night, but now the sky is opalite. Wood. "The curse on me was broken by your magic wand. Seems to me be that you and me, we make our own luck," Swift sings on this cheeky, innuendo-laden ode to Kelsey's manhood and moving on from superstitions after finding real love. Wish list. "Who needs yachts and designer duds when you found the one?" In caps, Swift sings about how a couple kids and a driveway with a basketball hoop are her priorities, proving love is priceless. They had their neighbors, their high school friends, like any wedding, Robin Roberts says on GMA. With their nuptials in the rear view, Swift and Kelsey are expected to attend NFL star Juju Smith-Schuster's wedding in California on July 11th. They're really excited to enjoy a few weeks of newlywed life before football season gets going again, says another insider close to the couple. And as Kelsey gears up to head to Chiefs training camp on July 28th, perhaps Swift has some fond new memories on which to draw for a new love song or two as he eyes another Super Bowl win. All of us close to her know how big she's wanted her happily ever after. Travis is absolutely her Prince Charming, the friend says. It was just the perfect celebration for their fairy tale love story. Next up, it's Scott Peterson's quest for freedom. He was the one that was put in prison for the murder of Lucy. I think she was his wife, Lucy Peterson. So let's do this article and see what's going on. "Gone too soon. I miss her being here," says Sharon Rocca about daughter Lacey Peterson's murder. There's a program from the 2005 memorial service, Scott in a 2023 prison photo. A new documentary explores eyewitness accounts, scientific advancements, and other clues in the 2002 murders of Lacey Peterson and her unborn child. The decades have taken a toll on Scott Peterson. The 53-year-old former fertilizer salesman who was convicted of killing his pregnant wife, Lacey Peterson in 2002, steadfastly maintains his innocence yet has now spent half his life behind bars. His perpetual faint smile has given way to a tired, drained expression typical of a man used to looking over his shoulder. He was savagely attacked by another inmate at California's Mule Creek State Prison last year, and trying desperately to convince a judge that he doesn't belong in prison. I have always hoped, believed, and expected that at some point justice will be done, says Los Angeles attorney Mark Garagas, who represented Peterson in his murder trial, because I don't think what happened to Scott is justice. Plenty of people would disagree. In April, San Mateo County Superior Court Judge Elizabeth Hill denied Peterson's latest petition filed on his behalf by the Los Angeles Innocence Project to overturn his conviction. It introduced 14 new evidentiary claims, including sworn statements, eyewitness accounts, scientific research, and alternative theories about what happened in the murders of Lacey and the couple's unborn son on Christmas Eve in 2002. It was a case that riveted the nation after it was discovered that Scott was having an affair with a woman whom he had told he was a widower celebrating his first holiday season on his own. The judge described Peterson's claims as neither new, admissible, nor material. The court remains unpersuaded that petitioner has a claim for relief based on actual innocence, Judge Hill wrote. There's a photo of the two of them before all this happened. They were a very cute couple. She was really beautiful. She had this beautiful smile. She had dark brown hair and brown eyes. And he's very handsome back then, has a nice smile. Baby on the way. I thought he was a very nice person at the time, Lacey's mom, Sharon Rocca, said of her in-law, Scott. The couple were expecting a child in 2003. Then it shows a missing $500,000 reward. A paper that was printed up shows her in a picture, and she was 8 months pregnant when that happened. They had a $500,000 reward, and she was last seen on December 24th at 9:30 a.m. She was believed to be heading toward Dry Creek in Modesto, California, to walk her golden retriever. She was wearing a white long sleeve shirt and black pants. Lacey also has a sunflower tattoo on her left ankle. So these were flyers that were put out after she was missing. Then there's a photo of the mistress. She's a blonde with long hair. She's a massage therapist, Amber Fry, and she's got her lawyer, Gloria Allred, and that was in 2004, told media on January 24, 2003, that Scott said he was single when they met on a blind date in Fresno, California. Bodies washed ashore. The day after Connor's body was found in Richmond, California, investigators recovered Lacey's decomposed remains about a mile away on April 14, 2003. I'm sorry. Then it shows Scott arrested near San Diego, shows him in custody in Modesto, was arrested while driving to a golf course in La Jolla, California, near his parents' home. Police found nearly $15,000 and 4 cell phones in his car. Then it shows a lot of people looking at newspapers. It's got a big picture of him on the front of the paper, and shows are reading about it. More than 1,000 citizens were at the San Mateo County Courthouse in Redwood City, California, when Scott was convicted on November 12, 2004. Now, as his lawyers draft an appeal to a higher California court, a new documentary, Scott Peterson, The New Evidence, premiering July 16th and 17th on A&E, disputes the judge's finding. This documentary is built around the idea of stress testing the Los Angeles Innocent Project's findings, says host Chris Pixley, an Atlanta-based defense attorney and ABC News legal analyst. The nearly three-hour project, which was produced independently of LAIP, features interviews with witnesses and experts and pursues unexplored tips that Pixley claims police and prosecutors ignored in their rush to convict Peterson. This is our new science and new evidence, and everything you drill down, you find more. It deserves an examination, says Pixley. By all accounts, police arriving at the Peterson home after Scott reported Lacey was missing on the evening of December 24, 2002, quickly grew suspicious due to her husband's calm, detached demeanor. Scott told police he had last seen Lacey watching Martha Stewart living at about 9:30 a.m. before leaving to go fishing at the Berkeley Marina, 90 miles away on San Francisco Bay. Over the next 2 years, millions followed the twists and turns of the investigation and Scott's ensuing trial. He was convicted on two counts of murder in 2004 after prosecutors convinced jurors that he killed pregnant Lacey, as well as their unborn son, whose bodies washed ashore about a mile apart. Scott's attorneys filed numerous appeals, culminating in LAIP's current petition. Judge Hill recognized the most recent attempt to undo the jury's verdict for what it was, says Stanislaus County District Attorney Jeff Lugaro, after Hill's 2026 ruling. Nynette Tewsbury, a retired LAPD detective who appears in the documentary, acknowledges that many people believe Scott is guilty. In many ways, Scott is his own worst enemy, based on some of the things he did, like having an affair. But that doesn't make him a killer, she insists. Theory. Number one theory, the burglars. Peterson's attorneys say authorities didn't fully investigate a burglary reported at the home of Rudy and Susan Medina across the street from the Petersons on the morning of Lacey's December 24th disappearance. They allegedly destroyed video interviews of two men, shows them in mugshots, who were arrested and pleaded guilty, and limited testing of DNA found in a burned-out van later discovered abandoned a mile away. Lacey theoretically may have interrupted the robbery in progress and then was abducted and killed by the burglars. I believe the reason they dismissed the Medina burglary is that they felt they already knew what had happened, says retired LAPD detective Nanette Tewsbury, an investigator who appears in the documentary. However, prosecutors counter that the burglary occurred 2 days after Lacey's murder. A stain on a mattress in the former Caltrans van seen parked in a police lot was tested for blood, but results were negative. Scott's bid to test for Lacey's DNA was denied by a judge. And that shows the photo of those two burglars. Eyewitnesses saw Lacey alive with her dog. The documentary identifies 15 people who say they saw Lacey with her dog, Mackenzie, on the morning of December 24th, after the time Scott said he left their home to go fishing in San Francisco Bay. one witness, Diane Campos, a custodian at the county hospital, said she saw Luce Lacey walking the dog in Dry Creek Park at 10:45 a.m. Another witness, Tony Freitas, reported seeing Lacey while he made deliveries in the La Loma neighborhood around 9:45 a.m. According to Pixley, Modesto police largely disregarded the varying accounts, and Scott's defense team didn't call any of the witnesses to the stand. They have to wonder whether the trial would have had a different outcome, he says. A neighbor found the couple.

0: 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By continuing to listen, you verify that you qualify within one of these categories. 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
1: Where Scott said he was fishing, according to the documentary. Connor's body is thought to have separated from his mother's in the water. An LAIP expert used state-of-the-art DELFT-3D hydrodynamic modeling, which analyzes both wind and water action, and concluded that Lacey was likely placed in the shallows off Albany Bulb, a park only accessible by trail, and miles from where Scott was fishing. It's not impossible to conceive of someone easily bringing a body and placing it in the water, says Pixley. And number four, who wrote the notes? At trial, prosecutors said Scott purchased a 14-foot fishing boat on December 9th, 2002, and secretly kept it at a storage facility for 15 days because he intended to use the vessel to dispose of Lacey's body in San Francisco Bay. But his attorneys now contend that Lacey knew about the boat, and using handwriting analysis by forensic examiner Dr. Linton Mohammed, claim that she made notes about buying equipment for the boat from marine supply stores that were found in the couple's house. If true, that would undermine the state's theory of Lacey's premeditated murder. But Judge Hill said the claim of new evidence wasn't material to the degree that it would have changed the outcome of the case. Number five, the day Connor died. At Scott's 2004 trial, the prosecution's fetal growth expert, Gregory DeVore, testified that the baby Lacey was carrying, named Connor by the couple, likely died on December 23rd or 24th, 2002. LAIP now argues that DeVore's findings were imprecise. Junk science, says attorney Jarapos in the doc, and cite only other experts and recent fetal biometric studies to suggest mother and child died between December 23rd and January 27th. Says Pixley, if Connor died after December 24th, Scott was not involved in that death because he was under surveillance. He was the prime suspect and being followed by the media. Pixley is convinced by the new evidence seen in the documentary that Scott deserves a new trial. He will not go free unless the narrative related to the case changes. And this deep dive that the LAIP has done and that we have now stress test is part of that, he says. But for Lacey's mother, Sharon Rocca, nothing will shake her belief in Scott's guilt. We constantly hear that they have new evidence, but there is no new evidence. Rocca, who declined to comment on the new documentary, told People in 2024. 12 people found him guilty of murder, but he doesn't admit to that. I'm going to include this article because there's so much of it going on in Missouri right now. Family rejects $26 million offer from AI data center, fighting for their land. This is an exclusive to People. It shows the farm, and having grown up on a farm, I can understand. I could see my type of people from what I grew up with. The land was my dad's, just he was all about the earth. Shows a photo for her home. Ida Huddleston and daughter Delicia Bear shows a photo of them in April. Intend to spend their lives on the cattle farm their family has owned for hundreds of years in Maysville, Kentucky. And

0: And it shows in a photo a data center in rural Virginia. And it's just taken up so much land. And it encroaches. There's a road and a bunch of trees planted at the land. But all this is behind them. And that's the one in the other state. The spread of data centers is roiling communities nationwide. In Kentucky, Delcia Bear and her mom, Ida Huddleston, are holding tight to their farm. Once you tear it up, you can never replace it. Starting at age 11, Delcia Bear had a routine after school. She would saddle up her horse and ride along the perimeter of her family's 1,200-acre farm in Maysville, Kentucky, on the fringes of the Appalachian Mountains, checking the fences for damage to prevent cattle from escaping. "I have lived the dream of being a cowgirl my entire life," says Bear, now 54. Home to her family for more than 200 years, her mother, Ida Huddleston, and brother William Robert Huddleston III each have their own houses on the land, and her late husband, Michael, was laid to rest on the farm. The rolling green hills and pastures are a source of pride. Besides raising livestock, she says, her family grew wheat for bread lines during the Great Depression. "We have fed a nation," says Bear. "It's a wonderful place to live. And it's a place they're adamant about preserving for future generations. After making global headlines for saying they turned down a $26 million offer from an unnamed Fortune 100 company to buy half of their property for a proposed 2,000-acre artificial intelligence data center, Bear and Huddleston have become unexpected heroes for standing up to big tech. The industry plans to spend trillions of dollars buying up and developing land for state-of-the-art infrastructures, particularly in rural areas, as the demand for AI and computing power surges. The companies maintain they're taking steps to curb the environmental impact, while officials point to economic benefits like jobs and tax revenue. The Kentucky town faces change. It shows a photo of Maysville, Kentucky, which lies on the Ohio River, was chosen as the site of a proposed AI data center for its wide open spaces and natural resources. And it shows a short notice. It says, homeowner Lisa Helpenstein shows her with Jessica Rice, Kim Halstead, and Pam Head. Recalls they just up and said, "You have to move." Evicted. The owner of this mobile home and 27 others got eviction notices from their Maysville, Kentucky trailer court in March. 2 months later, town officials voted to rezone 2,080 acres for a data center. But Bear and others are wary of the drain on natural resources and the potential for pollution that such facilities bring to communities. More than 4,000 in the U.S. to date, experts say. The issue has sparked environmental debate and in some places bans on construction. So many of these things happen at a local level. It starts right there, and I say you've got to show up, says famed environmental activist Aaron Brockovich, 66, who launched a website, BrockovichDataCenter.com, to track U.S. data centers on a map. And we're out of time. I hope you've enjoyed this week's People Magazine. You've been listening to Joanne Seiler. It's coming to you from Mind's Eye. And I hope you'll join me again next week. Be careful with this heat and take care of yourselves. Thanks for listening.
1: From the Bureau of Economic Geology, this is Earth Date. Recently, a group of sailors in the South Pacific encountered something extraordinary. One minute, they were sailing in water, the next, in a sea of rocks. Floating rocks, some the size of basketballs, as far as the eye could see. Imagine their amazement. Turns out, the rocks were pumice, which was extruded by an undersea volcano near the island of Tonga. Pumice is molten rock filled with gas bubbles, ejected at high pressure like whipped cream from a can. When it hits the seawater, it hardens instantly, trapping the gas within it, making a rock that's lighter than water. The pumice then floats to the surface, where it forms huge rafts of rocks from pebble size to much larger. They'll float until wave action breaks up the rocks as they grind against each other, or they get waterlogged and sink. These rock rafts form only about twice per decade, but can be enormous. In 2012, one formed off the coast of New Zealand that was 300 miles long. The raft from Tonga was the size of Manhattan and was floating toward the Great Barrier Reef. The surface of pumice is rough, full of craters and crevices, making it perfect for mollusks, corals, and other sea creatures to attach themselves for the ride. Scientists think that pumice rafts like these have helped life forms cross open oceans and start new colonies in new places, much the way humans did on rafts of our own making. I'm Scott Tinker.
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3: 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Listener discretion is advised.

0: We bring our past, our future, our rights and our song. We stand atop the stadium and sing, we belong here. We belong.
1: Lovely. And when you say we belong, you mean who exactly?
0: Every single fan? Every single fan and every single player, yeah.
1: What about the non-fans? What about the people who didn't embrace the World Cup?
0: Yeah, well, that's a choice. I mean, you don't have to enjoy the unity of nations, you know, finding one battle and working within rules which are universally agreed upon. I mean, I think it's a pretty good example of how society could be at its best.
2: British poet Lem Sisse then. Thank you to him for that lovely poem. I can say there's a lot about the World Cup on the BBC website. All the background ahead of this match, and I suspect the information there will grow across the day. We're going to be following events very carefully here at NewsHour. Whichever side you're taking on this, if indeed you do plan to watch it, you can keep up with the latest on the BBC. But for now, thanks for listening.
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9: Hello, this is Julie with a reading of TIC's Ability Program. We'll start today's reading with a couple of stories about adapted sports. The first one is by Emily Socelli, From Barriers to Belonging in Youth Sports. Children notice everything. When Vanessa Diaz was navigating being a new mother with her daughter Elle, things were not going as smoothly as with her other two children. It really started with my boys, Diaz said. Rowan and Christian were the ones who saw it first. We kept trying mommy and me classes, toddler sports, the early childhood stuff every family in our town rolls through, and one after another, they failed her. Diaz of Scarsdale, New York, is the co-founder and CEO of a nonprofit organization called Able Athletics, alongside her husband Christopher and children Rowan and Christian. The goal of the nonprofit is to provide adults of all ages with disabilities the opportunity to participate in adaptive sports. The founders hope this model can extend beyond Westchester County, where it is now based. Currently, the organization is working with athletes as young as four-year-olds, and most programming is geared up to age 21. The boys noticed and saw the discrepancy in opportunities before I could fully articulate it, Diaz said. Every program built for kids with needs started at 8 and up. Nothing existed for the birth to 8 window, which is exactly when the benefits of sports matter most. That is where the developmental window with social skills, motor skills, confidence, and belonging are being wired in. Those kids don't need more therapy hours. They need a typical childhood experience, a practice to go to, teammates, a coach who knows their name. Elle, who was 3 years old at the time, at the start of building Able Athletics, has NED 13L syndrome, which is a complex developmental disorder with a spectrum of symptoms, including developmental delays, intellectual disability, and distinct facial features, according to the NED 13L Foundation. Once the boys saw that gap, I couldn't unsee it either, Diaz added. In early 2020, I stopped waiting for someone else to build it. If our daughter, and every young child like her, was going to have what the boys took for granted, we were going to have to build it ourselves. The name came later. The decision came the moment I stopped expecting someone else to do this. The beginnings. In 2020, in the beginning stages of building the nonprofit, Able Athletics started as Able Lacrosse. Diaz said, "One sport, one field, a handful of families who have been turned away from everywhere else. Today we run lacrosse, field hockey, wheelchair sports, and flag football." Able Athletics has formal partnerships with USA Lacrosse and USA Field Hockey. They also have formed a new partnership with the New York Giants. An important aspect that makes this organization stand out as a differentiator is the involvement of volunteers and designated therapists who assist on the field. As of May 2026, Able Athletics has over 1,400 volunteers, 64 therapists, and 93 coaches. The organization has also built programming for and garnered participation from over 1,200 athletes. Volunteers, coaches, therapists, and parent perspective. Alex Paliuka is a designated therapist with Able Athletics. Being a special education teacher in a mainstream classroom, he became aware about Able Athletics through his host teacher when he was in student teaching. "I fell in love with it," he said. "For the past 2 years, it has been something I look forward to every Sunday." Paliuka started as a volunteer in 2024 and has grown to be a therapist. Therapists are there to lend a hand to athletes that participate in programs with Able Athletics. Therapists are designated professionals in the field of disability, whether that be a special education teacher, speech pathologist, physical therapist, or occupational therapist, to name a few. Besides the volunteers and therapists, the coaches also make up a huge portion of the success behind Able Athletics. Marissa Ponzio has a unique perspective as not only being a parent of a child with autism, a child who has benefited from the programming that Able Athletics provides, but she's also the chief programming officer and director of field hockey at Able Athletics. "My son has his own challenges and is a high support needs kid," she said. "Sports are really important with all the benefits that sports have to give, but it was really tough to find something that suited his needs." She recalls how difficult it was to initially find a community of people that she could lean on for support. "My son was diagnosed in 2020, and that was a really lonely time to start my journey as a special needs parent, because it was really hard to find people to connect to," she said. "Able was really my community. I found where people are living a similar life to me, and parents are facing similar challenges as me." Building opportunity. As Ponzio struggled at first to find a sports outlet for her son, there are many people with disabilities who can't find the right place to thrive athletically. Sean Maloney knows full well the demand from the disability community to be included in adaptive sports. Maloney is the president of Wheelchair Lacrosse USA. In 2015, when he was 29, he became paralyzed from the waist down due to an accident. Maloney said, "I really did not know anything about adaptive sports or wheelchair sports prior to my injury. It's been very impactful for me, and I try to give back and create more opportunities for more players." Diaz credits the surrounding disability community as the reason for the continued growth of Able Athletics over the past 6 years. "We didn't sit down in 2020 and map this out," she said. "What happened is that every time a family asked if we could do something, another sport, a younger age group, a sibling who wanted to try, we said yes and figured out how. The growth has been driven by demand that was always there, just never answered." To learn more about Able Athletics, you can head to their website, ableathletics.org. The next story, another sports-related story by David Block. Special Olympics athletes leave their mark at the Penn Relays. Elizabeth Malcolm won the Special Olympics girls 100-meter dash in 14.08 seconds at the 130th running of the Penn Relays, held on the campus of the University of Pennsylvania in Philadelphia in late April. She grabbed the lead at the beginning of the race and went unchallenged. Finishing second was Emily Kaminsky of Sparta, New Jersey, with a 14.91 clocking. After the race, Malcolm said that she was not worried about anyone passing her. When asked to describe the race, the 21-year-old Malcolm of Wayne, Pennsylvania, said, "It was fun." Her father, Jim Malcolm, said that she had won a lot of races at Special Olympics events. "She even won here at the Penn Relays for several years," said Jim Malcolm. "There's no doubt Elizabeth is always confident when she takes her place at the starting line, but her father said when she was younger, she had no confidence at all." "The first 6 years of her life were tough," said Jim Malcolm. "She was different from other children. She had speech problems, and she was behind academically. At first, her parents had trouble getting her diagnosed. They didn't know where to go for that, and nobody was helping them. But things changed for the better after she started getting seizures at age 6. Jim Malcolm remembered feeling relieved when his daughter began getting seizures, because now her public elementary school helped them find a place where Elizabeth could be properly diagnosed. She was diagnosed with having IDD, intellectual and development disabilities. Some IDD characteristics are learning to walk and talk at later ages than other children. "The problem we now had was finding a community for her," her father said. "At first, it wasn't easy. But then everything clicked when her parents got her involved with the Special Olympics. She decided to run track." The Special Olympics track coaches saw that she had a lot of talent from day one. Her father added that she had already been running at her elementary school running program, Girls on the Run. He added that the Special Olympics boosted her confidence. In junior high school, she came to school wearing Special Olympics medals that she'd recently won. "That impressed her classmates and teachers," said Jim Malcolm. One of the biggest joys that Elizabeth Malcolm had from this year's Penn Relays was winning the first place medal and then standing on the first place podium on Franklin Field at the University of Pennsylvania in front of nearly 30,000 track and field fans. Unfortunately, there was one minor glitch in Elizabeth Malcolm's wonderful day. The official website of the Penn Relays, www.thepennrelays.com, listed Kaminsky as the first place finisher and Malcolm as runner-up. That was incorrect. At the request of Able News newswriter Eric Raubin, the official Penn Relays media coordinator watched the Special Olympics girls 100-meter dash replay online. He saw for himself that Elizabeth Malcolm was the winner unequivocally. "This didn't bother Elizabeth," said her father. "She was happy that she won and got to stand on the first place podium. It doesn't matter what the result said. I watched that race several times online and saw my daughter win." In the Special Olympics boys 100-meter dash at the Penn Relays, Rhoda Maddox of St. Mary's County, Maryland, finished first, posting a 12.19-second clocking. The runner-up was Christian Partlow of Delaware. His time was 12.49 seconds. Maddox ran the Penn Relays before, but his experience did not chase away the butterflies. "I was a little nervous," said Maddox. Another noteworthy event at the Penn Relays was the Special Olympics 4x100-meter relay. A Delaware team, which consisted of Colin Sly, Deshaun Hamilton, Delonte Hamilton, and Christian Parlow, won with a 50.57 second finish. I just got a good handoff from my buddy Colin, said Deshaun Hamilton. Handoff is handing the baton to the next teammate. When Deshaun Hamilton grabbed the baton, his team was in second place, but he moved them up to first. He did not have a well-thought-out plan. I just ran my hardest, said Deshaun Hamilton. I was just running in the moment. I wasn't thinking about anything. Running the third leg was Deshaun's brother, Delonte Hamilton. I grabbed the handoff from my brother, said Delonte. It was perfect. We spent hours practicing handoffs. When Parlow anchored, his team was still in first place. He was not worried about anyone passing him. I was just running in the moment, said Parlow. According to David Johnson, the former director of the Penn Relays Carnival, athletes with disabilities first competed in the Penn Relays in 1982, and 1988 was the first time that Special Olympics athletes competed there. Over the years, athletes with disabilities, their coaches, and organization leaders who serve this population told this writer that they enjoy putting on these exhibitions at the Penn Relays because it gives over 30,000 people the chance to see athletes with different types of disabilities compete. Instead of lecturing to thousands of track fans who might only care about the Penn Relays, Olympic development and college races, or USA versus the world, these people can just look at those athletes competing on the track and then see for themselves that disability does not mean inability. The Penn Relays has a rich history. The first Penn Relays took place on Franklin Field in 1895. Well-known athletes such as Jesse Owens, Jim Thorpe, Carl Lewis, and the current world record holder in the men's 100-meter dash, Usain Bolt, competed at the Penn Relays. For more information about the Penn Relays, go to PennRelays.com. That's PennRelays.com. Changing tone now for a story by CJ Lake. The $43 million greenhouse at Greenwood Cemetery is ADA accessible. The newly restored greenhouse at Greenwood challenges the notion that a 19th century Victorian Gothic cemetery is an inaccessible or dreary place. The entrance is wide, notes power wheelchair user Monica Bartley of the entry courtyard designed by Michael van Valkenburg Associates. Inside the 19,200-square-foot Welcome Center, visitors can browse the main exhibition gallery. Floor-to-ceiling curtain windows let the sun filter over cases of historic artifacts and curiosities connected to the lives of those who are interred and the times in which they lived. Items on display include Coney Island memorabilia, Hudson River School landscape paintings, and MGM advertisements featuring actor Frank Morgan, who played the traveling fortune teller, Professor Marvel, and The Wizard of Oz. I come here for the history and the free concerts, always Memorial Day to honor veterans, said Deborah E. Reed of Brooklyn, New York. Reed said the Welcome Center is the best starting point for a visit as she peruses photos of permanent residents, artist Jean-Michel Basquiat, piano maker Henry Steinway, Leonard Bernstein, and the freedom lots that were established in 1840 for African Americans. With a power wheelchair, Bartley says she's been able to navigate the Welcome Center independently, although people who use walkers or canes might find the long walk from the center to the cemetery more challenging. And the trolley is the best way to get around the grounds. It has a lift. There are steep hills and uneven ground. Walkways don't always have curb cuts. The attached 19th century landmark Weir Greenhouse is the only standing Victorian commercial greenhouse in New York City. Fresh flowers are sold in the newly restored atrium Friday, Saturday, and Sunday from 10 to 6 p.m. by a local pop-up vendor. Construction on the project was partly funded with $4.1 million from the state, $2 million from the New York State Council on the Arts, $1.5 million from Empire State Development, and $600,000 from the state legislature, as well as private support. Full of cobblestone and steep rolling hills, the site is now more accessible for visitors who have mobility needs. The new $43 million Welcome Center spans the corner of 25th Street and 5th Avenue in Sunset Park, Brooklyn. The pleasing ADA accessible site allows more than 500,000 annual visitors to immerse themselves in what was once the second most popular destination in New York State after Niagara Falls. An accredited arboretum, Greenwood annually welcomes more than 500,000 visitors. June events included birding, piano concerts in the catacombs, an outdoor storytelling event with performers and artists on a main stage, and a family-friendly Juneteenth at Greenwood event, June 19th, obviously, from 10 a.m. to 1, that was held at the Modern Chapel. While paths to some grave sites wend across uneven grass and cobblestone, the abundance of free special events are always accessible by car, rideshare, and access a ride. The ground is sloping in some areas, so visitors may experience difficulty in certain parts. But drive on in, says Christy Jones, Development and Programming Coordinator. Parking within the cemetery is on the shoulder of the road. The inspiration for Frederick Law Olmsted's Central Park and nearby Prospect Park, Greenwood, was established in 1838 during the rural cemetery movement. According to Jones, when originally built, it was a sprawling getaway from the city. All their graveyards were full, and the stench had become a problem. Brooklyn had a lot more green space. It became the place to be on weekends for carriage rides. Families would go on a Sunday outing, bring a picnic, and relax in the shade at the cemetery. President of the Greenwood Cemetery, Mira Joshi, said partnering with cultural, arts, and educational nonprofits can alter a cemetery's reputation as a spooky place. She acknowledged lots of people are nervous about walking into a cemetery. They associate it with their own mortality, with things that may be taboo in their culture. Greenwood staff keep up the magnificent landscape so that it invites reflection and fellowship. Bartley agrees, I like the way Greenwood presents death. They take out all the sadness. They present death as another stage of life. It's such a lively place to visit. The greenhouse at Greenwood Cemetery is free to visit, and it's open from Thursdays to Mondays from 10 a.m. to 6 p.m. daily. If you are interested in visiting and need to arrange specific accommodations that meet an array of different needs, you can call 718-210-3080, extension 1. That again is 718-210-3080. Extension 1, or email events@green-wood.com. That again, events@green-wood.com. Our next story was written by Alexandra Koch, comes from Fox Business. EEOC hits FedEx with federal lawsuit over alleged discrimination against blind workers. Federal agency says blind employees were denied reasonable accommodations needed to perform essential job duties. The U.S. Equal Employment Opportunity Commission, or EEOC, filed a federal lawsuit against Federal Express Corporation on Tuesday, alleging the delivery giant violated federal law by discriminating against blind employees at a North Carolina facility. The federal agency claims that FedEx, formerly known as FedEx Ground Package Systems Incorporated, failed to provide reasonable accommodations to four package handlers and a larger class of blind workers at its Kernersville location. according to the lawsuit. Denying the accommodations prevented the employees from performing their essential job functions and enjoying the same employment privileges as workers without disabilities. In addition to the discrimination charges, the EEOC suit alleges FedEx failed to maintain required administrative records in compliance with federal law. Melinda Dugas, the regional attorney for the EEOC's Charlotte District, said the alleged conduct is a clear violation of the Americans with Disabilities Act, which mandates workplace accommodations for disabilities unless they cause an undue hardship for the employer. Dugas said, federal law is clear that failure to provide a needed reasonable accommodation for a disability where one is available and can be provided without causing undue hardship is unlawful discrimination. The agency noted that it pursued litigation only after prior attempts to reach a pre-litigation settlement through an administrative conciliation process were unsuccessful. In a statement to Fox Business, a FedEx spokesperson said the company is aware of the lawsuit and is currently reviewing the matter. The spokesperson said, "We are committed to complying with all requirements of the Americans with Disabilities Act and maintaining a workplace that is free from discrimination of any kind." And we'll finish today's reading of the Ability Hour with a story from CBS News. This is by Joshua Sidorowitz. Blind traveler says he was left behind twice during trip, raising questions about airline assistance. A blind man traveling through Philadelphia International Airport says he was effectively forgotten by airline staff after his flight was canceled. It's an experience, he says, that happened more than once and highlights concerns about how airlines assist passengers with disabilities. Tony Malione says he was traveling through Philadelphia in March when weather delays disrupted his flight. En route from Pittsburgh to Sarasota, Florida, he said he was escorted to a gate and then left alone even after his flight had been canceled. "I just got abandoned," Malione said. Malione, who is blind, says his ticket clearly indicated he needed assistance. Federal rules require airlines to provide help to passengers with disabilities, including escorting them through airports and assisting during delays or cancellations. But Malione says that didn't happen. He eventually enlisted the help of a fellow passenger. "I stood up and said, 'I'm blind and I need help getting to the American Airlines ticket counter,'" he said. American later rebooked Malione on a flight leaving the next day and put him up in a hotel for the night. Malione says the situation repeated itself the next day during a connection in Charlotte, North Carolina. After landing, he says he was again left without assistance, this time causing him to miss his flight. "I've been abandoned in a second airport for the second time in 2 days," he said he thought to himself at the time. For travelers who are blind, missing visual cues like gate displays and announcements can make navigating airports especially difficult without help. Disability advocates say Malione's experience, while extreme, reflects broader issues. Scott Thornhill, executive director of the American Council of the Blind, says assistance for virtually impaired travelers can be inconsistent. "It can vary from airport to airport and airline to airline," he said. He says airlines often rely on third-party contractors to provide assistance, and the quality of service depends heavily on those vendors. "They contract with third-party vendors," Thornhill said, adding that service can depend on who they contract with. Training is another concern. "There's often just not that level of training for them to know, how do I help this person with a visual impairment," Thornhill said. He says the rules governing accessibility already exist, but are not always followed. Malyon says his experience shows a breakdown in the system meant to help passengers like him. He says he's not seeking compensation, but wants airlines to improve training and ensure assistance is consistently provided. No one seems to know what the guidelines are, he says, let alone to follow them. I want that fixed. In a statement to CBS News Philadelphia, American Airlines said it is reviewing the incident with its vendor, Prospect, which provides special assistance services at Philadelphia International Airport and for multiple airlines. The airline apologized to Malyon and issued him a $350 travel credit. Malyon says that's not what matters most. He hopes sharing his story will raise awareness and prevent the same situation from happening to someone else. Advocates say visually impaired travelers can request assistance in advance, but gaps in communication and staffing still exist, particularly during delays or cancellations. Thornhill says better training and consistent enforcement of existing rules could make a significant difference. That's all the time we have left for today's reading of the Ability program. Thank you so much for joining me, and please stay tuned.
10: Hello, and welcome to show number 2627 of Eyes on Success, a weekly program empowering the visually impaired with expert advice, personal stories, and the latest in technology and accessibility. I'm Nancy Goodman-Torpy.
11: And I'm Pete Torpy.
12: Thank you guys so much. You really have been a huge inspiration. And I promise I'll continue to keep listening to all the podcasts.
10: Thank you.
11: It's comments like that that make us feel very good about continuing to do this show for the past 15 years. So thanks to all of our listeners.
10: And our guests. This week on Eyes on Success, we'll be talking about enriching the accessible classroom using 3D printers with Braille transcriber and paraeducator Stephen Bateman, who launched Voyager's Creations to produce affordable tactile tools for his blind students. We'll talk with him about his custom designs, including the Perkins Brailler key extensions to make typing easier, crayon holders labeled in Braille and text, 3D maps, and other 3D printed high contrast and or tactile models. But first, for our tip of the week, this week's tip comes from Stephen Bateman.
12: My tip of the week would be, which whoever you have in your life is going through something, just be there to listen. If you can't solve their problem, the best you can do is just be there and listen and hope to guide them in a way that makes them feel heard. And yeah.
11: And from the work you do, it sounds like you not only listen, but you actually come up with solutions for some of people's issues.
12: Yes, I do my best.
10: And at some point in our lives, every single one of us will be on both sides of that discussion. So it's very important advice. Thank you.
13: 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Success, success, success, success, success.
11: Today's guest is a first-time guest on Eyes on Success and has some fun items to talk about. So, Stephen, why don't you introduce yourself and tell us a little bit about yourself?
12: Hello, my name is Stephen Bateman. I currently work at a Monterey County Office of Education as a Braille transcriber paraeducator. And on my off time, I have started my business, Voyager's Creations, to really focus on accessibility tools that I can get into the hands of students for cheaper than they are currently accessible now.
10: So you say you're a paraeducator. Does that include children with lots of different special needs?
12: Yes, so it can vary. I started as a paraeducator working with 16 to 17-year-olds who had, say, like severe disabilities. They needed to be fed, diapers changed, things like that. From there, I was able to find the visual impairment program where I was able to then specialize working with kids that could have those same range of disabilities as well as some sort of visual impairment where they needed someone with them full time to get materials transcribed or make sure that the teachers kind of understand what they need to do or adjust to make sure that student gets the same level of attention that the other students do.
11: That's a pretty special skill, learning to transcribe Braille. How did you get into that?
12: So that was actually something that they pushed me to do. I didn't know anything about Braille. They said, hey, we think that you'd be great for this position, but we do need you to learn grade one Braille before we can take you on. So I, for about a month, just hit the books and I studied, and there was YouTube videos, and I did everything I could to learn my A through Z, 1 through 10, grade one Braille. And then I was able to take a test, and I was thankfully passed the test. So I got in and working with them, and that was 2 years now.
11: So these days, there are a number of software Braille transcription programs. Can you use any of those in what you do, or is it all done by hand?
12: Ooh, I would love to say that we can do that. We are working in updating the office and getting an embosser with those programs, because we do have students that require lots of transcriptions. We've even set up embossers at school sites so the Braille transcriber can go in and they will just transcribe with those software. But unfortunately, we don't have the resources to do that for every student. So a lot of us are out there with our Perkins Braillers.
11: Oh, so you do this all by hand. You can't even type it into the computer on a regular keyboard and pump it out to an embosser.
12: No, not the ones that I've worked with. Like I said, we do have some students that they are fortunate enough that they are able to have an embosser on site because they're embossing and transcribing a ton of textbooks. But yeah, it's all done by hand. It's just that one school that has it.
11: Well, that's understandable. They can be expensive machines.
12: Yes, yes, they are.
10: So you mentioned that you've combined your work with a 3D printer with your work with these students who need special aids. And then you actually made some and sent us samples so that we could, you know, really get our hands on them. Can you talk about this set of tools kind of overall, and then we'll deep dive into a couple of the specific ones?
12: Okay, cool. Yeah. So actually, I have you guys to thank for this. Your episode with Judy Dixon and how she was using OpenSCAD to make her husband a button. And listening to that episode, that's what's kind of sparked it in my brain that, hey, I can get a 3D printer and I can actually, I think, apply a lot of the stuff that we're trying to make for the kids and use it for other things, accessibility stuff. So like the first one that kind of popped into my brain was there's the Perkins key extensions. There's crayon toppers, the Kiwix stick grips I sent you guys. I have since then made a colored pencil topper as well now. I was really, that episode with Judy Dixon, that just kind of sparked the idea in my head, and I got my first bamboo 3D printer, and that opened up a world that I didn't even know existed until then.
10: That show that Stephen just mentioned with Judy Dixon talking about 3D printing was from about 6 months ago, number 2603, and we will have a link to that in the show notes for this show. Judy talked about being able to find kind of templates online that if you wanted to make something common, so she has, I don't know, outlet plates, and some of them have shelves built in, that you can find the code for that. But these objects that you're making, they're pretty specific and specialized. I would imagine you could not find the code for them online.
12: Yes, so my research, the key extensions for sure, I couldn't find anything like that. There are some colored crayons and colored pencil toppers that you can find. Sometimes they're not always in English. Sometimes they're in different languages, so you kind of have to work around those barriers. But actually, yes, and just having access to all these pre-made files has also helped my students a lot, because I actually have a bucket sitting next to me right now that just has a bunch of things that I didn't design, but would be so amazing if we can just get these in the hands of students. We can get the counties and the schools making it.
11: I take it you've had some experience with 3D printing before you got into this venture.
12: Actually, no. This was a all-in. I knew about 3D printing. I'd heard about it. I kind of understood what it was about, but this was my first time ever actually owning a 3D printer for myself and really diving into the ecosystem.
11: So this was all Judy Dixon, eh?
12: She was a very, very big part. She really sparked that idea in my head that said, hey, I think I can really use this in my current students. And the value of it is so much, especially when 3D printers are just getting cheaper to own, cheaper to maintain, the filaments cheapish. And it's just you can make these so many things and hopefully do it less and get it out there to these kids who really need it.
11: You know, it's always fun for us to hear that the show actually has an impact like that on people and coming up with ideas and doing new things. So thanks for the feedback.
12: No, of course. You guys are really, you know, impacting the world. And I love it.
11: So let's talk specifically about some of these tools that you're making available. You talked about the Braille keys. Tell us what exactly those are. That was interesting.
12: This was part of the market research I was looking into. It was spring break because I work as an educator. I am fortunate to have a lot of the educator vacations. So I had spring break, 2 weeks off, where my daughter still went to school for a week, and I just hunkered down and I found that there really wasn't any key extensions out there that were easy to put on and off. The only one I was able to find, you have to like unbolt the top of the key and then you have to bolt this one through, and it's cumbersome, and someone who is visually impaired would be very difficult if they didn't have any help. So what I really tried to go for is I wanted to go ease of use and really target maybe the either younger audience or someone who doesn't have the hand strength to really manipulate and do these things but still wants to use their Perkins Brailler. So they just slide right on, and they have the reference numbers in Braille on them. So just in case you forget which 1, 2, 3, 4, 5, 6 or space, they're all right there for you. And I would say it makes it about 50% lighter, even on the light touch that I have here in my workshop. It really made a huge difference being able to press those keys down and just really not have to put a lot of effort in and to get that good, nice, clean Braille dot.
10: Let me just expand on your description. So I'm sitting here, I'm holding this spacebar extension. It's a bright, bright yellow. And each of the number key extensions is black with the Braille in white. So that's very high contrast. Any teacher looking over the student's shoulder can see it easily. Maybe if the kid has a little bit of sight, they can stand a chance of seeing it. And then there's a depression in each where the finger goes.
12: Yes.
10: So my question is, why does somebody need extenders on their Perkins Braille keys?
12: Ooh, that's a great question. So what I've come to know and observe just from working with the students I have, that some of them have trouble keeping their fingers on the Brailler, pushing the keys down hard enough to actually punch a good dot. Every once in a while, you know, you don't punch it quite hard enough, that dot does not punch through the paper very well. And then with the high contrast, we have had students who, you know, they start with vision and then they slowly lose their vision as they grow up. So having that very high contrast and utilizing the vision that they have before they lose it really helps them, their teachers, really be able to learn and get comfortable with the Brailler keys before that happens.
10: So these extenders give them extra leverage.
12: Yes, exactly.
11: Yeah, people don't realize how hard it is to press down those Braille keys. You know, if you have normal dexterity and strength, it's not too hard. But if you don't, it can be problematic in pushing it down all the way. It's not like typing with a typewriter.
12: Yes, exactly. Yeah, and you really need to make sure you're, because then if you get inconsistent dot heights and then you're trying to reread what you've just typed and then you can't read it and then you have to start all over again. And then it can get mentally struggling as well, just to be like, oh, I can't do this because it's my things I'm doing are not coming out right. Things like that.
10: So the next thing you sent us was a little box of crayons with some colored plastic objects. You want to describe that?
12: Yes. So they are a tubular rectangular object that slides on the tips of normal size Crayola crayons. And they are I tried to color code them the best I can to the actual color, but they have Braille on one side, and then they have an imprinted print version on the other. So you can know. So when I have a lot of students that love to color, even if they can't see at all what they're coloring, they just love to color. And it can be a struggle sometimes because they're always asking, oh, what color is this? What color is this? What color is this? And so I loved the idea of giving him that independence of, hey, I want the purple color. Where's purple? And then they can just go through their crayons and then quickly just read, okay, yep, this one's purple. I got it. And then they can do and then color however they want to color. Giving kids that independence is huge. And that's what, like, one of the biggest things that I aim for when making these products.
10: So another factor that's enabling with these crayon holders is, if you've never seen a Crayola crayon, the wrapper, for example, on the orange crayon is orange, but it's not printed with the best inks. It's kind of muted. But worse than that, there's all sorts of black decorations and text on it. And if you've got just low vision, what you're going to see is some kind of muddy brown color. You're not going to see the orange. But you put this bright orange stick on it, and now all of a sudden, if you can just see this stick, which is the size of my finger, if you can tell it's there, you can tell it's orange.
12: Yes, yes, exactly. So yes, having that high contrast, it really gets rid of, like you said, the muddy colors and just really makes the crayon pop.
10: And I assume that because they're thicker and they're not round, they're easier for a child to control.
12: Yes. So I found that if they were round and they would set the crayon down, it would just roll. Even with the Braille, it would still just kind of roll away if it wasn't on an even surface. So I really wanted to leave it that rectangular size so it stays solid, doesn't move around. You put the crayon down, the crayon is exactly where you left it. I know, like, consistency and knowing where things are left are, like, very, very huge in the vision impaired community. So it's like I just want to make sure everything was thought of that I could possibly think of to make it easier for the end user.
11: Even for sighted kids, that sounds like a great idea. How many times have you found crayons that just rolled onto the floor?
12: Yes, exactly. And speaking of sighted kids, I actually think these would work well for, like, a kindergarten, you know, pre-TK, kindergarten, first grade classes, because they get to have some awareness about Braille. They get to kind of learn what it's about. And then there's also the printed side of it as well, so then they can learn to read. This is purple, orange. It gives them that nice big printed text for them to learn as well.
10: And then the third thing you sent us, it's kind of like a cross between a can of paint and a tube of lipstick with a holder.
12: Yes. So the Kiwik sticks, this was a special request. So when I first started, I was going on Facebook groups and asking kind of what accessibility things are you guys, like, lacking in your educator community? Like, what do you need? And this was one that it was very early. It was early on, right after I made the crayon toppers. And she had requested a grip for the Kiwik stick. So it technically wasn't solely derived out of the visual impairment community, but it was an accessibility need that needed to be met. And it was actually a pretty quick and easy creation. So I loved it. I haven't sold a single one, but it's a part of the, you know, the starter story of Voyager's creations.
11: So I had never seen those before, but tell me what the function is and how they work so other people can understand what they really are.
12: Yeah, so the Kiwik sticks, from what I can tell, they're like a pastel paint. They're about the size of a normal glue stick. The holder that I made for it allows it to slide on, friction grips onto it, and it allows the user who maybe doesn't have that pinch strength to be able to hold them with just like two or three fingers. It gives them that accessibility option. So, you know, I'm just going to grab it with my whole fist, and then I can still paint and use these pastel colors.
10: When I think about the way any preschooler holds onto an object, they don't hold pencils and crayons the way adults do. They just grab it with their whole fist. I should think this would be useful for all of them.
12: Totally, 100%, yes.
10: And then you don't have to just make a bigger paint stick. You can reuse the holder as you use up the various colors.
12: Exactly, right? Yes.
11: So then you set up a business to distribute these things around the country. How did that all work out? And where did you come up with the name?
12: Oh my gosh. So that was a very long and enduring process. I didn't realize how many nuances and things there are to actually starting a business and getting your fictitious business name set up and everything that kind of goes along with that, getting insurance. But yeah, so Voyager's Creations stemmed from an old, a few years before I started a graphic design business, and that was called Voyager's Mind, which was created from my nickname that was Odyssey. It's this whole interlapping long of where the name comes from. But what it means is Voyager Creations today is it's designed by Voyagers, made for Voyagers who are just trying to get through this world with everything that they have and do it confidently and yeah. So that's kind of where the name stems from.
10: So it's a very positive message.
12: Thank you. Yeah, no, that's been my driving force behind starting all of this is just I want to give everyone the tools that they need so they can feel confident in themselves and know that no matter what life, no matter what hardships life throws at them, they will have the tools or the confidence to get through it.
11: Now, I understand you started this venture reasonably recently, and you're just starting to develop some products that you're finding useful for the kids you work with. Have people been clamoring for different kinds of accessibility tools and other items that you can make now that they know the magic you can create with 3D printers?
12: Yes. So I've had some special requests as well. I've had, I don't know if you guys are familiar with Tactile Town. It's very popular in our educated space because it's very easy to set up a route, or it's basically a, you know, you have roads, streets, bridges that you can assemble on this felt board. And I've had a lot of requests to actually have like extensions to it to make more like crossings, railroad signs or different types of buildings that can represent courthouses or malls or, you know, even their own house. I'm experimenting with some programs that I can actually get the real design of the building from a satellite view and then be able to turn that into a 3D printed object. So then they can actually have the real life building as their building on their Tactile Town. So there's things like that.
11: So this is like making an imaginary town, or are they trying to represent the community in which they live so they can get a better idea of how the geography is laid out?
12: Yes, the latter, representing where they are, what they need to learn. If they maybe move to a new part of town or they want to learn how to get to the library from their house, they'll build like a representation of a map on the Tactile Town felt board. Then they can practice the route with the O&M instructor before they even step outside their house. So the person can have an idea of, once I cross these two streets and then I make a right, and then I know I need to go down two more streets, and then there's the library or there's the store I'm trying to learn to get to.
11: Oh, that can be quite a helpful tool. I know when I first moved to Rochester after I got out of graduate school, most of the streets were pretty rectangular and everything was laid out in the grid. That was pretty easy. But once you move to the suburbs or someplace else, you know, and all these windy streets connecting at different angles and who knows how far they go, it can get a little confusing. It's hard to put it all into your head.
12: And then especially with a lot of these suburb streets, they don't have all the accessibility features that maybe a busier town might have in the gridded streets. So that's also something you need to learn as well.
10: Oh, don't get me started on that. Every time some town tries to improve accessibility by putting in curb cuts, makes it harder for the blind people.
12: Oh, no. They want to help, but it's just making it worse.
11: We have so many of the curb cuts here in Golden that come off on the diagonal, as if you were going to cross the street diagonally, which isn't very helpful for a blind person.
12: No, 100%. Yes. Actually, just my student this last year, he had those exact kind of curb cuts down from his apartment. And we had some, not necessarily trouble, but we had to come up with some creative solutions.
10: Yeah.
11: So we've talked with other people that also use 3D printing to make objects that a blind person may not be able to see at all, like some astronomical figures. You know, what does a certain planet look like, or what does a certain object look like, or a molecule in chemistry? Have you thought about applications like that to extend this work a little?
12: Yes, totally. So, and a part of it, I kind of mentioned earlier, I had this box sitting next to me. So in this box are things that I put together to show my teachers for the visually impaired that I work with and other Braille transcribers, kind of the things that I can make. And right now I'm holding a manta ray that actually is movable and flexible. So this is like a very

0: WKAR Radio Reading Service is intended for the use of persons who are blind, visually impaired, or may not be able to hold a book or newspaper. By continuing to listen, you verify that you qualify within one of these categories. Thank you for listening to WKAR Radio Reading Service from Michigan State University.
1: It is an imagination and a 3D printer and a whole lot of filament.
2: Yes, a whole lot of filament. That is, yes, that's an understatement.
1: And what are your plans for the future?
2: My next year's assignment is I'm actually going to be the substitute for all the Braille transcribers in the county. So like someone's sick, I'm going to jump in and help with their student for that day. But that also means I'm going to be the materials creator. I've really pushed for that this year, and I'm hoping to get a 3D printer in the office for my work. And I'm really going to try and bring like all 3D printing to my current job.
1: Oh, that's great.
3: That's pretty cool.
1: And in the process, you'll be getting lots of feedback from real life use cases.
2: Exactly. And I'll be getting ideas, like, you know, things that they want. Like, I've already helped one of my teachers. They wanted a little symbol of a guitar. They just wanted something really simple, like a disc with three lines printed on it so it can represent a guitar for the student. And I was able to design and print it in under 15 minutes because it was such a small, simple print. So I'm really hoping that I can keep kind of test casing all of these different things and then being able to use them and prove that we need a 3D printer for the office. And then, yes, and then I can barely get paid to design stuff that I could also turn around and then put on my store if it's something that I feel can really help other people.
3: That's super. That's really nice.
1: Yeah, we wish you a lot of success.
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1: Do you also have a social media presence?
2: I do. 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
3: And all of that information will be in the show notes for episode 2627. By the way, if you've been enjoying Eyes on Success and find it useful, others might too. Be sure to share it with a friend.
1: That's it for today's show. Next week on Eyes on Success, we will be reprising a show about a different kind of tactile tool that people of all ages might find helpful. If you can't see what's happening on the field, it is difficult to fully enjoy live sports, even if it's being announced. But there is now another way. We'll talk with Jared Mace, CEO and co-founder of One Court, about their unique technology that enables blind users to enjoy watching live sports using a tactile display either at home or at the event.
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1: And I'm Nancy Goodman Torpy. 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
4: Stardate July 22nd. A new era in the exploration of Mars opened 50 years ago this week, when the first of two Viking landers touched down there. The probes measured the weather and the composition of the Martian rocks and dirt. They looked for evidence of life, and they gazed into the sky, showing a reddish tint for most of the day, but blue at sunrise and sunset. That color is caused by dust in the atmosphere. The tiny dust grains are reddish brown. They scatter some of the

0: sunlight, mostly red light, which makes the sky glow in shades of red. Depending on the time of day, the amount of dust, and other factors, the sky can range from butterscotch to apricot to bright pink. But as the sun rises and sets, its light passes through a much thicker layer of the atmosphere. That filters out most of the red light, making the sun and the sky look blue. There's a lot of dust in the sky, and much of it floats quite high above the surface. So sunlight reflecting from the high-altitude dust extends the twilight, making the sky bright even when the sun is well out of view. Mars is inching higher into our morning sky. It looks like a fairly bright orange star. It's in the east at dawn. The star Elnath, the tip of one of the horns of Taurus, stands to the left of Mars. The bull's eye, Aldebaran, is to the right of Mars. It's a little brighter than Mars, but about the same color, the color of the red planet. Today's program was made possible by Mercer Caverns in Calaveras County in California's historic gold country. More information at mercercaverns.net. For the McDonald Observatory, I'm Billy Henry.
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2: 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This is John Rhodes with Diana Doomer reading to you from the Lansing State Journal and the Detroit News and Free Press. For the next half hour, I will be reading from the Lansing State Journal, News and Sports, beginning with the obituaries. Stephen C. Aiken, 78, Holt. David J. Benner, 36, Mason. Brian Lee Dalrymple, 79, Lansing. Leon H. Martin, 82, Holland. John Edwin Morlock, 64, Lansing. Ann Powers, 96, Lansing. Joyce Smith, 85, Lansing. Barbara Stefan, 87, East Lansing. Maurice Van Auken, 93, Lansing. Deborah L. Woodward, 78, Holt. Turning to the news. Michigan health insurers seek large rate hikes for 2027. Just what you wanted to hear, right? Health insurers in Michigan are looking to do yet another round of big rate hikes next year. A new report from the Michigan Department of Insurance and Financial Services, released on Friday, July 17th, shows that health insurance plans covering nearly 800,000 Michiganders are seeking regulators' approval for significant rate increases for 2027. The proposed premium increases would average 14.2% for individual policies, including those sold on the healthcare.gov website, which some call Obamacare. Last year, insurers won approval for an average 20.2% rate increase on those policies for the current year. For small group of policies, those for businesses and organizations with fewer than 51 employees, the average rate increase would be 9.6%, or a bit less than last year's approved 11.1% increases. Health insurance companies are seeking similarly large increases in other states. A recent analysis by the Kaiser Family Foundation found that insurance companies in 16 states and the District of Columbia are proposed a median premium increase of about 14% of their for their 2027 individual plans sold on healthcare.gov. However, not everyone who enrolls in such a plan will face the full brunt of such an increase, as the Affordable Care Act's tax credit subsidies can cover much of the increased cost for those enrollee with qualifying incomes. Blue Cross Blue Shield of Michigan, the state's largest insurer, is seeking average rate increases of 12.9% for its individual market plans and 12.5% for its individual market Blue Care Network HMO plans, together covering 162,421 enrollees. For small groups, the Blues are seeking an average increase of 7% and a 10.7% increase for its small groups HMO plans, together covering 267,091 enrollees. In a statement, Blue Cross said their new rate filings reflect increasing medical and pharmacy claims trends. Major factors driving the premium increases include an anticipated 10% rise in the cost of medical care and prescription drugs for 2027. Helping Michigan families access high-quality, affordable health coverage remains our top priority, Bill Tuthill, Vice President of Individual Business for Blue Cross, said in a statement. Our rate filing reflects the expected cost of caring for our members in 2027, which has increased as additional medical and prescription drug data has become available this year. The Michigan Department of Insurance and Financial Services is accepting public comments on the proposed rate increases until August 1st via email at DIFS healthcare health rate comments@michigan.gov. Turning to another part of this news, Mike Cox ends campaign for governor, cites Trump's strength in GOP, by Claire Hendrickson. After railing against President Donald Trump's pick of U.S. Representative John James, Republican Shelby Township, to be Michigan's next governor, former Attorney General Mike Cox ended his Republican gubernatorial campaign and vowed to support the president's candidate in November, describing the primary as essentially over. "Today, I leave the race for governor with great sadness because I never found a better experience than serving the people of Michigan as I did for 21 years as a prosecutor and attorney general, and before that as a Marine," Cox said in a July 17th statement announcing his decision to drop out. With Cox out, the GOP gubernatorial primary is now a one-on-one race between James and Bloomfield Hills businessman Perry Johnson. Cox said Trump's endorsement of James showed the president's hold on the Republican Party's base. Cox cited internal polling showing that after Trump's endorsement, James took the lead. "That is the power of President Trump, and it's a statement to the enduring loyalty of Republican primary voters in Michigan to the president," he said, saying Trump's intervention in the race ordained James as the probable primary victor. Cox promised to support the Republican ticket in November. Cox's move to end his campaign comes after he attacked James's family business, citing third-party trade data showing the shipping company that works with automakers has handled Chinese imports. He also called James a Nepo baby from the GOP debate stage last week for serving as a company leader at the business his father founded. James shot back, "Mike Cox, I'm the son of a CEO who was a truck driver. His father was a mason, his father was a sharecropper, and his father was a slave. How dare you shame the steps it takes to come up from Mississippi and build a life of prosperity for a family like mine," James said during the July 9th debate on Wood TV. Cox also blasted the business for receiving a tax break to create new jobs that was later revoked because those jobs never materialized, according to the Michigan Economic Development Corporation. Absentee voting has already begun, so Cox's name will appear on the August 4th primary ballot. Cox's decision comes after Senate Minority Leader Eric Nesbitt, Republican Porter Township, dropped out of the race and endorsed James within hours of Trump announcing his support for the congressman. Like Cox, Nesbitt's name also appears on the ballot. James, in a Facebook post after Cox ended his campaign, celebrated endorsements from his previous opponents. "I am deeply honored by this broad show of support," James wrote. Trump has weighed in on GOP gubernatorial primaries across the U.S. While many of his picks have won, Republicans have rejected some of his preferred candidates. Some pundits say that while Trump is a kind of kingmaker in Republican primaries, his support could provoke toxic in a general election, given the president's low approval numbers and the cost of living challenges in Americans have faced during his second term in office. The winner of the Republican primary will go on to face either Secretary of State Jocelyn Benson or Genesee County Sheriff Chris Swanson, who are both competing in the Democratic primary. Governor Gretchen Whitmer cannot run again due to term limits. Air quality alert extended yet again for Greater Lansing. State officials have extended an air quality alert for Greater Lansing, meaning local residents shouldn't expect heavy hazy skies to clear anytime soon, even if readings improved on Saturday, July 18th. The index showed 57 moderate yellow reading at about 8:15 a.m. Saturday for the region and a warning that unusually sensitive people should consider reducing their outdoor activity. The region continued to have a moderate reading into the afternoon. On Sunday morning, some pockets in the region continued to have yellow readings. Most of the Lansing region had worsened unhealthy orange readings. They indicated fine particulate matter of more than 100. The Michigan Department of Environment, Great Lakes and Energy, EGLE, has issued an air quality alert for July 18th and for July 19th, 2026, for elevated levels of fine particulate due to wildfire smoke, the National Weather Service said on its website. Smoke has improved across the southern portion of Michigan early Saturday. However, another plume is forecast to track through the state Saturday, lasting into Sunday. Michigan Department of Environment, Great Lakes and Energy said in its MI Air forecast that during Sunday, pollutants are expected to range between unhealthy AQI red in the Upper Peninsula to USG AQI 1. or AQI orange in the Lower Peninsula. Air quality in the Lansing area was considered hazardous for everyone, according to the Air Now Quality Index, with fine particulate matter leading to 375 to 478 readings as of 10 a.m. Friday readings are over 300 are considered hazardous. Officials have extended the statewide air quality alert through Saturday, July 18th, and predicted the smoke will be a continued issue through the weekend. This episode is not over, however. When the associated cold front passes through later Saturday, we will be back into northwest winds and more smoke. Those fires have not diminished, so we expect more bad air quality beginning late Saturday and into Sunday, July 19th, EGLE said. During Sunday, the changing wind from the passing front will lead to another statewide alert, albeit not as severe as originally anticipated. As of Friday morning, July 17th, the website IQ Air ranked Chicago, Illinois, Detroit, and Washington, D.C. as the top three major cities worldwide experiencing poor air quality, and numerous locations in Michigan outside of Detroit are actually experiencing worse air quality on Friday. Residents in the Lansing area are urged to limit their outdoor time as much as possible, keep windows closed, run central air conditioning with MERV-13 or higher rated filters, and avoid any wood burning. For those who have to head outdoors, monitor for symptoms including wheezing, coughing, chest tightness, dizziness, or burning in nose, throat, and eyes. Here's more of the air quality index and a map of current conditions. The current air quality at monitoring sites in the U.S., Canada, and Mexico are color-coded based on the pollutant ozone or particulate matter with the highest value. An AQI of 50 or below means the current air quality is good. The shaded areas of the map show the approximate boundaries where the air quality is available. July 20th is the last day to register online to vote in the August 4th primary. Monday, July 20th is the last day to register online or by mail to vote in the August 4th primary election, according to the Michigan Secretary of State's office. That means that starting Tuesday, July 21st, eligible residents must register in person at their local clerk's office with valid identification. Voters can register to vote in person until polls close on Election Day. Starting July 21st, residents must register at their local clerk's office in person with proof of residency to be eligible to vote in the August 4th primary. Anyone unsure of where their local clerk's office is located can look that up at michigan.gov/vote. Within 14 days of an election, including on Election Day itself, registering to vote requires proof of residency. This can include Michigan driver's license or state ID, a current utility bill, a bank statement, a paycheck or government check, another government document. At their local clerk's office, eligible Michigan residents can register to vote and request an absentee ballot right up to and including Election Day until polls close at 8 p.m. To register and vote in Michigan, you must be a U.S. citizen, a Michigan resident for at least 30 days by the time you vote, at least 17.5 years old, and be 18 by election day, not currently serving in jail or prison sentence. Anyone unsure whether they are already registered to vote can check their registration status online at michigan.gov/vote. Primary election day is August 4th, and polls in Michigan are open from 7 a.m. to 8 p.m. In Michigan, registered voters can also take advantage of absentee voting and early in-person voting. Dates and hours for early voting can vary depending on the community. Information about early voting locations can be found on the website of the Michigan Secretary of State. Turning to the sports now. Michigan baseball's Hall of Fame latest class includes Cy Young winner by Brian Callaway. A successful former major league manager and a Cy Young Award winner make up the latest class set to join the Michigan Baseball Hall of Fame. Midland native and former major league baseball manager Terry Collins and Hazel Park native and former Major League pitcher Bob Welch are joined in this year's class by Bob Sullivan and Connie Wisniewski. This year's class will be formally inducted into the Hall of Fame on Friday, August 7th, at Jackson Field prior to the Lansing Lugnuts 7:05 p.m. game against the Lake County Captains. Their plaques, which are located on the course in left field, will be unveiled in a pregame program starting at 6:30 p.m. Collins was a three-sport star at Midland before going to Eastern Michigan, where he helped the program to an NAIA national title in 1970. After his playing career, Collins spent 13 years as a manager in the majors, which included stints leading the Houston Astros, Anaheim Angels, and New York Mets. He guided the Mets to the National League pennant in 2015. After starring at Hazel Park, Welch also went on to find success at Eastern Michigan and helped the program to top five finishes at the College World Series in 1975 and 1976. The late Welch was drafted 20th overall in 1977 and won 211 games, was a two-time All-Star, and won a Cy Young Award during his 17-year MLB career. The late Sullivan was a prominent baseball figure in Grand Rapids and founded an amateur baseball team and established Little League Baseball in the city. The team he founded won four amateur national titles. Sullivan also worked as a scout for the Detroit Tigers, where he signed more than 200 players to pro contracts. The late Wisniewski, a Detroit native, was the ace for the Grand Rapids Chicks of the All-American Girls Professional Baseball League. The four-time All-Star had a 107-48 career record and set records for career winning percentage and innings pitched in the season while playing in the league from 1944 to 1952. Next, celebrating the Greater Lansing's best, East Lansing, Taylor Manson excelled on world stage. In conjunction with the United States celebrating its 250th birthday this year, USA Today Company newspapers in Michigan have been looking at some of the top athletes to come out of each region in the state. Over the next several weeks, the Lansing State Journal will unveil some of the top athletes to come out of Greater Lansing. We will take a daily look at one of the top 10 male or female athletes from the region. These athletes are determined by more than just high school performance. Accomplishments in college and as a professional were also taken into consideration when determining the area's best. These athletes are not ranked in order. There is a look at our latest female athlete, Taylor Manson. Manson reached the highest level of track and field when she represented the United States in the 2020 Tokyo Olympics that took place in July 2021. Manson was part of the mixed gender 1600 relay teams that won a bronze medal. Manson established herself as a track star at East Lansing and capped her high school career by finishing as the Division I state championship in the 400 in 2017. She went on to excel at the University of Florida, where she earned multiple United States Track and Field and Cross Country Coaches Association Indoor and Outdoor All-American Honors. She ranks in the top 10 in Florida history for fastest indoor and outdoor track times in the 400. Okay, what else have we in the sports? Celebrating Lansing's great, Lansing's best, Magic Johnson's championship pedigree began at Everett. Johnson is regarded as one of the top basketball players of all time and was enshrined in the Naismith Basketball Hall of Fame in 2002, that is. The longtime Los Angeles Lakers star guard was a 12-time NBA All-Star, was the MVP of the All-Star game twice, and was named first-team All-NBA 9 times during a 13-year career in which he scored 17,707 points and had 10,141 assists and 1,724 steals while winning 5 NBA titles. Johnson was also a champion at Everett and Michigan State. He capped his high school career by leading Everett to a Class A state title as a senior in 1977. Johnson still ranks as one of the top high school scorers in Greater Lansing with 2012 career points. He had a career average of 25.8 points. Johnson also led MSU to a national championship in 1979 as a sophomore and scored 1,059 points in his 2 seasons as a Spartan. That's all the time I have for Michigan sports, and now here is Diana.
3: Thank you, John. This is Diana, and for the next half an hour, I will be reading about international and national news, primarily from the Detroit newspaper. Our first article is a international news story, and it's titled, Death Toll in Venezuela Earthquakes Passes 5,000 as Searching Continues. The death toll from a pair of devastating earthquakes in Venezuela has surpassed 5,000 more than 3 weeks later, authorities said, as search efforts continue. The two earthquakes hit less than a minute apart on June 24th, just after 6 p.m. local time. The quakes had magnitudes of 7.2 and 7.5. About 14 miles southeast of Yumari, Venezuela, some 173 miles west of the capital of Caracas. The quakes sent buildings tumbling, damaged infrastructure, and left nearly 18,000 displaced from their homes. Venezuelan lawmaker George Rodriguez said in an update July 17th that fatalities stood at 5,069, with another 16,740 injuries. The quake hit La Guaira state the hardest. Photos from July 18th show rescuers and community members continuing to search for and recover more bodies of loved ones 24 days after the earthquakes hit. More than 6,400 people have been rescued from the rubble, Rodriguez said in the latest update. Among the devastation, 190 buildings collapsed, and a total of 856 buildings were affected by the quakes, he said. While Venezuela sits in a seismically active zone where the Caribbean plate meets the South American plate, quakes of such strong magnitude are still relatively rare for that region of the country. The second quake, known as the Main Shock, was the most powerful earthquake in the region's history since 1900, when a 7.7 magnitude hit near Caracas, according to the U.S. Geological Survey. And that is the end of that article. Our next one is about lettuce, and the title is Taylor Farms Iceberg Lettuce Sample Tested Positive for Parasite Outbreak, FDA says. The Food and Drug Administration said on Saturday a sample of shredded iceberg lettuce supplied by Taylor Farms has tested positive for parasitic illness that has sickened thousands of people in the United States. Taylor Farms has confirmed that this product is not part of its current recall, the FDA said in the statement, as it seeks to curtail the largest foodborne illness outbreak in the United States in recent years. The California-based lettuce supplier is working to identify whether any part of the sample that tested positive is available in commerce or in consumers' homes, the FDA said in its most recent update. Earlier in the day, the supplier posted a list of lettuce products that had been recalled following investigations that it was a potential source of contamination. Taylor Farms was not immediately available for comment. The FDA said the sample was collected during targeted surveillance while investigating the ongoing outbreak and that the positive lot has been detained. Cyclosporiasis, which has been linked to shredded iceberg lettuce, served at Yum! Brands, Yum.N Taco Bell restaurants in Indiana, Kentucky, Michigan, Ohio, and West Virginia, has so far resulted in around 100 hospitalizations and no deaths, according to the Centers for Disease and Control and Prevention. Our next article is titled, a national article is titled, Off-Duty Employee Shoots Protester Near Colorado ICE Facility, Police Say. An off-duty employee of the company that runs an Immigration and Customs Enforcement Detention Center in Colorado used a personal firearm to shoot a protester outside the facility, authorities said. The shooting unfolded on July the 16th near the Aurora ICE Processing Center, also known as the Denver Contract Detention Facility, according to the Aurora Police Department. Police responded just before 7:30 p.m. local time to reports of a shooting and found a woman with a gunshot wound to her lower body, the department said in a statement. The officers stopped a man in the vehicle nearby, identified as a 42-year-old Brandon Booth, an employee of the GEO group that operates the ICE facility, according to police. He was detained and his vehicle with a gun inside were seized, police said. Police said investigators determined that the woman was part of a protest near the facility. Booth was waiting in his car along with other employees due to the protest, impeding their ability to gain access to the facility for their work shifts, Aurora police said. At some point, two women, including the victim, initiated a verbal confrontation and took pictures of the cars before walking away, police said. At that point, Booth retrieved his personally owned pistol and fired a single shot in their direction, striking one of the women on her lower body. Booth then got into his vehicle and drove out of the area before he was detained, Aurora Police Department said. The woman was taken to a hospital with injuries that were not considered life-threatening, police said. Her identity was not released. Booth was arrested on probable cause of attempted second-degree murder, first-degree assault, attempted first-degree assault, felony menacing, and unlawful carrying of a concealed weapon, police said. It was not immediately clear if he had an attorney who could comment on his behalf. DHS said no ICE personnel were involved in the incident and referred USA Today to GEO Group and the Aurora Police. The GEO Group told USA Today in a statement it was aware of the incident and is cooperating with authorities. The employee has been placed on unpaid administrative leave, the company said. According to its website, the GEO Group contracts with ICE and the U.S. Marshals Service at the Aurora facility. The company did not say what Booth's role is there. The shooting comes as ICE is under intense scrutiny in the wake of two recent fatal shootings of immigrants in Texas and Maine by officers. Johan Sebastian Duran Guerrero, 25, from Colombia, was shot and killed on July 13th in Biddeford, Maine, when a federal authority said he tried to flee an attempted stop and an officer feared for public safety. In Houston, 52-year-old Mexican national Lorenzo Salgado Arruga was fatally shot by an ICE officer. The Department of Homeland Security said that Salgado Arruga weaponized his van and tried to run over an officer, but witnesses in the van with him disputed that account. The shootings have led to calls for ICE to suspend vehicle stops and to roll out body-worn cameras for all officers. DHS has said at least one officer in every arrest team will wear a camera going forward. And that's the end of that article. Another article that we're going to read is entitled, Canada to Evacuate Ontario Community as Wildfire Smoke Chokes U.S. The Canadian military was preparing on Saturday to evacuate a remote community of 600 people threatened by forest wildfires that have spread, choking smoke across the broad swath of the United States. Federal Emergencies Minister Eleanor Olszewski said late on Friday that the armed forces would use aircraft to evacuate the inhabitants of Fort Hope in sparsely populated northwestern Ontario, where some of the most intense fires are burning. The region has few roads and relies heavily on air travel. Thousands of people have already been evacuated from affected areas to cities farther south in Ontario. Major forest fires have become a regular annual occurrence in Canada, home to some of the world's largest forest landscapes. Climate experts say rising temperatures have led to drier timber and increased fire risk. The Federal Natural Resources Ministry on Saturday said 69 new fires had been reported overnight in Canada, bringing the number to 955. The total area burned so far is almost 11,000 square miles, or 28,500 square kilometers, well below the five-year average. But winds have carried the smoke south of the border, prompting authorities to issue air quality alerts and health warnings in parts of the United States. As of 8 a.m. Eastern Standard Time, the U.S. Environmental Protection Agency's AirNow site rated the air quality as unhealthy in an area including southern Ontario, eastern areas of Ohio and West Virginia, and most of Pennsylvania and New Jersey, much of Virginia, and all of Maryland, Delaware, and Washington, D.C. Parts of western Pennsylvania, including Pittsburgh, were rated very unhealthy. AirNow predicted that the air quality in those areas would improve over the course of the day. Smoke from the Canadian fires will have only a minimal impact on Sunday's Soccer World Cup final at New York, New Jersey Stadium, forecaster AccuWeather said on Friday. President Trump on Friday blamed what he called incompetent Canadian forest management for the smoke and said he would add the incalculable cost of dealing with the pollution to existing tariffs on Canadian goods. After Trump's comments, Olszewski said Canada has invested $12 billion Canadian dollars in forest sustainability and fire prevention since 2020 as the country confronts increasingly drier, warmer weather conditions. And that's the end of that particular article. Our next one is about chemistry. A meteorite crashed through a home, then alien material was found. That is the headline. 2 years after a meteorite crash-landed in a New Jersey home, researchers have released findings that there was alien world chemistry inside it, according to a new study. The study, published in the journal Science Advances on July 15th, said that the meteorite, which came from a rock that entered the atmosphere and was spotted over New York, New Jersey, Connecticut, Rhode Island, and Pennsylvania in 2024, contained preserved pieces of the asteroid it stemmed from. A forensic study of the fragments revealed that they contained preserved bits from near the surface of a primitive asteroid where it experienced concentrated salty fluids, a process not previously known from this type of protoplanet world, Peter Jenniskens, the lead author and a meteor astronomer from the SETI Institute and NASA's Ames Research Center in California, Silicon Valley, said in a statement. The study looked at the meteorite, which weighed more than 2 pounds when it shot through the roof of a house in Hillsborough, New Jersey, 48 miles southwest of New York, according to a news release published by the SETI Institute. SETI is a nonprofit that explores origins of life, the search for extraterrestrial intelligence, and the mysteries of the cosmos. Salt minerals were found on the fragments, according to the study. Researchers are working to identify it. Mike Zielinski, the paper's co-author and a meteoriticist at NASA's Johnson Space Center in Houston, and his colleague, Yang Min Ha, found small, salt-rich fragments of the meteor, suggesting it originated from an area near the asteroid's surface, where water would have evaporated and caused salt to concentrate in the area. The discovery is not definite proof of extraterrestrial life, but it could bring researchers closer to finding how life originated on Earth. Salt brines that are highly concentrated can create molecules crucial to life on Earth, the news release stated. And the findings on the meteorite could prove researchers with new insight into how asteroid chemistry shaped life on Earth. And I think that is good. The meteorite came from a rock the size of a heavy airplane bag, the news release stated. It was traveling at 32,000 miles per hour, moving well beyond the speed of sound, when it entered Earth's atmosphere on July 16, 2024. The rock also entered the atmosphere at a higher speed than the Artemis II crew, which reached an estimated 25,000 miles per hour during reentry, according to USA Today's previous reporting. It was going so fast that it caused a sonic boom as it passed the Statue of Liberty. About 16 people in New York and New Jersey felt the shockwave, according to the SETI Institute. The owner of the home where the meteorite crashed, who was not identified by the SETI Institute, said he collected pieces of it while wearing disposable gloves and using aluminum foil to place fragments of the meteorite into glass jars. "I was at home at the time, heard a loud crash, and I found a hole in the ceiling of the master bedroom," the owner said in a statement. "I smelled a strong sulfur-like odor and saw many black fragments along with debris and black dust that covered my bed, carpet, and surrounding areas." Little did the homeowner know he would be a huge help to researchers by doing this. Thanks to the homeowner's quick reaction, these are the most pristine CM1/2 meteorites we know of, Deniskin stated. While the words do sound similar, they have different meanings and are different categories of space rocks, according to NASA. A meteoroid is a space rock that orbits in space. Meteoroids have a vast range of sizes and can be as small as a grain of dust or as big as a small asteroid. A meteor, also known as a shooting star, is a space rock that enters a planet's atmosphere at high speeds and then burns up. Finally, if the rock survives its trip through the planet's atmosphere and lands on the ground, it's called a meteorite. And that is the end of that article. And our next article is related to England, and the headline is, Andy Burnham becomes British Labour leader, next stop, Prime Minister. Andy Burnham, nicknamed the King of the North, was elected leader of Britain's governing Labour Party on Friday, the final step before becoming its seventh Prime Minister in a decade, on a pledge to thwart the rise of the populist Reform UK. Burnham, who earned the regal moniker for his determination as mayor of Greater Manchester to defend the region's interests, told a special conference on Friday he was ready for power and would work to offer hope to people in forgotten places everywhere, warning that it was Labour's last chance to turn its fortunes around. The 56-year-old promised to spread power away from Westminster, the heart of British politics, to the nation's regions and preside over a united team to deliver the change the country was crying out for. "We are united, and we put the power that comes from that unity at the service of people and places who have been waiting too long for politics to let them hope again," he told a room full of labor lawmakers and party officials. And that's what we're going to do, everybody. We're going to give them hope back. He also paid tribute to Keir Starmer, the man he will replace as prime minister on Monday, when the party will be eager to find out his cabinet team and learn more about his approach to government. Despite repeating his offer to hand power to regions and to be decidedly pro-business, there is still much to know about Burnham's policy priorities. Burnham said he had not yet decided on his top team of ministers, but would make sure it reflects all parts of our party, all communities, listing five priorities largely targeted at party unity and being a leader for all parts of Britain. In his message, delivered after a contest in which he was unopposed, he did little to elaborate on the plan set out in the one speech he had given since returning to Parliament last month after winning a seat in Makerfield, the start of a process to replace Starmer. In it, he sketched out some of his domestic agenda, saying he wanted to oversee the biggest rebalancing of power to Britain's regions, something he believes will reduce inequality and the anger felt by neglected communities who have increasingly flocked to reform and, in some cases, to the leftist Green Party. On Friday, he said Labour could fight the threat from both of those parties not by trying to out-green the Greens or out-reform reform, but instead being boldly, confidently, authentically us, Labour. His message of having a plan to thwart the rise of reform had won over Labour leaders who feared they would lose their parliamentary seats to veteran Brexit campaigner Nigel Farage's populist party at the next national election, due by 2029. Reform has topped opinion polls for months. Some of that sheen has been tarnished in recent weeks by Farage's acceptance of funds from wealthy donors, perhaps giving Burnham an opening to revive Labour's fortunes. Yet, the new Labour leader will need to start implementing some of his pledges, many of which are based on long-term thinking, as quickly as possible. Andy Burnham's government needs to hit the ground running and focus relentlessly on improving the living standards of working people, said Paul Nowak, General Secretary of the TUC, the umbrella group for Britain's trade unions. Burnham promised he would move quickly next week. The government I lead will confidently lay that path out, starting next week, he said. And that is why this change today is the most significant change moment in our politics for 40 years. And that's the end of that article. Our next one is international article entitled U.S. Strikes Iran After Two Service Members Killed, One Missing in Attack on Jordan Base. Two U.S. service members were killed and another is missing after an Iranian missile attack on an air base in Jordan, the U.S. military said Saturday, as hostilities escalated following the collapse of a ceasefire between Washington and Tehran. Hours after U.S. Central Command announced the deaths, it said on social media that its forces launched fresh attacks against Iran to degrade Iran's ability to threaten commercial shipping in the Strait of Hormuz and swiftly punish Islamic Revolutionary Guard Corps forces who launched attacks against American service members in Jordan last night. The attacks mark the eighth consecutive day that the U.S. military has bombed Iran. The latest casualties in Jordan which bring the U.S. military's death toll from the Iran War to 16, are the first American combat deaths since a tentative deal between the United States and Iran in April.

0: WKAR Radio Reading Service is intended for the use of persons who are blind, visually impaired, or may not be able to hold a book or newspaper. By continuing to listen, you verify that you qualify within one of these categories. 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
1: Because of the sensitivity of the issue, said the Iranian attack Friday struck Mowafaq Salty Air Base in Jordan, relying on at least one missile. It was the latest of at least three attacks in Jordan that inflicted damage or caused injuries to U.S. troops over the past week, the official said. The U.S. death toll of 16 since the war began on February 28th includes fatalities during combat and the death of a Navy pilot who was declared missing after a helicopter crash in early July. Another U.S. soldier died in a medical incident during the conflict. Iran's Supreme Leader Mojadahab Kahamani early Saturday accused the United States of breaching the Memorandum of Understanding that was signed in June and established the ceasefire, according to a statement on Saturday released by Iranian state media. Khamenei said it showed that President Trump's signature was utterly worthless and devoid of credibility. The statement also warned of unforgettable lessons in store for the United States. The U.S. military used fighter aircraft, drones, and warships to strike Iran overnight into Saturday. CENTCOM said it had hit surveillance sites, military logistics infrastructure, underground weapons storage, and maritime capabilities. Iranian state media reported that U.S. strikes had continued to hit critical infrastructure, including bridges and a desalination plant in Yazd, a southern Iranian county. Reports cited the head of the local water utilities company saying that 10,000 people would be left without water. At issue for the U.S. and Iran is control of the Straits of Hormuz, a narrow waterway in the region that is vital to international shipping. Traffic through the strait has slowed sharply since the conflict flared up again, driving up oil prices. Kuwait's Ministry of Electricity, Water, and Renewable Energy said Saturday that there had been an attack on a power and desalination plant in the country. Coming after a similar attack on Friday, the strike raised fears about escalation and the potential impact on desert nations in the Persian Gulf, which rely heavily on desalinated water. Kuwait's defense ministry said ballistic missiles and drone attacks had been intercepted, but that oil, electricity, and water facilities were affected, with fires causing significant damage to infrastructure. Bahrain's defense force also announced that it had intercepted a number of treacherous Iranian drones and missiles on Saturday. Jordan's armed forces said it intercepted four drones that entered its airspace, according to the country's official news agency. Since the Iran war began more than 4 months ago, global prices for goods, such as fuel and groceries, have climbed because of the slowdown in commercial vessels crossing the strait. The economic pain has weighed heavily on Trump's approval ratings. Congressional Republicans are increasingly fearful that a voter backlash could cost them control of the House and possibly the Senate in November. And that is the end of that article. And I will not have time for another article. And I'm going to be winding down. And that will be, then that will end the reading of the Detroit News and Free Press from WKAR Radio Reading Service.

0: The readers were John Rhodes for the first half hour and Diana Doomer for the second half hour. There is more news to be read, but I have run out of time. I can tell you that
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2: Welcome. This is Rebecca Shore for Radio Eye, and today I will be reading from a special edition of Smithsonian Magazine, America at 250. The Revolutionary Spark. As a reminder, Radio Eye is a reading service intended for people who are blind or have other disabilities that make it difficult to read printed material. Please join me now for the article titled, "The Operating Room Where Anesthesia Was First Demonstrated Is Now a Landmark, But for the Men Who Claimed Credit, There Was Much Misery. Medical procedures used to be a scream-filled endurance test until doctors at this Boston institution learned to tame the pain of patients," by Douglas Starr. The most important demonstration in medical history was about to begin. The date, October 16, 1846. The setting, the operating room at the top of Massachusetts General Hospital, a dome-topped amphitheater built to both capture the sunlight and isolate the screams of surgical patients. Surrounding the table stood a gaggle of Boston's most reputable surgeons, including John Collins Warren, one of the hospital's co-founders. A driven puritanical man, Warren had studied in the medical capitals of London, Paris, and Edinburgh. Bare-knuckled in black coats, he and his colleagues had gathered at Mass General in front of a steeply banked gallery of medical students. They were about to perform what they hoped would be the first surgery on a successfully anesthetized patient. About 2 years earlier, in another one of Warren's classes, a Connecticut dentist named Horace Wells had tried to anesthetize a patient with nitrous oxide, also known as laughing gas. Wells had come upon the substance while attending an event in which a showman dosed volunteers with the gas. The audience watched with delight as the volunteers lost all inhibition, laughing and prancing. Wells had seen one volunteer injure his knee, but experience no pain. That had inspired him to give the gas to his patients before tooth extractions. After several successful trials in his office, Wells brought the formula to Boston. The procedure at Mass General, a tooth extraction, started out well, but after a few moments, the patient moaned. It seemed that Wells had withdrawn the gas bag too soon. The audience erupted into hisses, boos, and cries of humbug. Wells was humiliated. This time, a dentist named William T.G. Morton would use another inhaled substance as an anesthetic, ether. As the doctors and students looked on, Morton readied his equipment, a glass sphere with a small sponge in the bottom, a valve on one side, and a tube projecting from the other. He poured ether onto the sponge, held the tube to the patient's lips, and told him to inhale. The man's body twitched for a few minutes and then lay still. Morton stood back as Warren began the operation, a brief procedure to remove a tumor from the patient's neck. The patient did not struggle or scream. Unlike in every surgery demonstration that came before it, the patient remained sedated through the entire operation. Warren turned to the audience and uttered what would become one of the most famous sentences in the history of medicine. "Gentlemen," he said, "this is no humbug." That day, something entirely new was ushered into the world, surgery as we know it. Anesthesia would help place America, long considered a medical backwater, on the world's medical map. Ether was to medicine what longitude was to navigation, and the airplane wing was to flight. Throughout history, nothing but death had been considered as unavoidable as pain. Today, anesthesia during surgery is routine, with options ranging from local injections to intravenous or spinal delivery. breathing tubes, and continuous monitoring introduced in the 20th century help ensure the patient's airways stay open while they're under. But although that first successful demonstration in 1846 benefited untold millions of people, it brought only misery and pain to Ether's discoverers. Morton had a secret past. He'd been a con man, drifting from one city to another, embezzling funds, defrauding his partners, and in one case, creating counterfeit postal seals. Fleeing a step ahead of the police, he'd returned to his native New England, decided to reform, and married the daughter of a prominent family. He'd met Wells, who instructed him in dentistry, a crude practice at the time, easily taught to an apprentice, and the partners opened a branch office in Boston. In 1843, Morton and Wells came up with an idea for a new kind of denture and hired Charles Jackson, an eminent Boston chemist and geologist, to analyze the metal in the denture and endorse it. After Wells' humiliation, Morton consulted with Jackson about which gas might be more effective. Jackson suggested a gaseous form of sulfuric ether, a liquid long used to alleviate stomach cramps and topical pain, and sometimes enjoyed in recreational frolics. Morton had a local craftsman fashion an inhaler so a patient could breathe in the gas as it evaporated from a liquid-soaked sponge. He experimented on his dog and himself before playing his part in the miracle at Mass General. After the surgery, Morton took out a patent on the substance, calling it Lethion. When the military used ether while treating soldiers during the Civil War, Morton unsuccessfully petitioned Congress for a reward. From then on, he spent part of each year living in Washington, D.C., lavishly entertaining politicians to enlist them to his cause. Jackson, the chemist, claimed that ether had been his idea and that Morton had simply demonstrated it in public. Meanwhile, Wells claimed credit for discovering inhaled anesthesia, even though his demonstration had appeared to fail. A decades-long battle ensued. Wells gathered affidavits and testimonials from his peers in Connecticut, while Morton and Jackson fought each other for congressional recognition, financial reward, and international acclaim. The fight took its toll. Wells, who never recovered from his humiliation, became addicted to chloroform and died by suicide at 33, just 15 months after the demonstration at Mass General. Morton exhausted himself with his frenetic lobbying and spending, letting his dental practice and farm fall into ruin. In 1860, he died bankrupt and broken at 48. Jackson invested his energy in an attempt to sully Morton's reputation and burnish his own. In June of 1873, he suffered what doctors called a paralytic shock, possibly a stroke. He spent the next 7 years at the McLean Asylum for the Insane, where he died at 75. No one can deny the impact of their contributions. In the year after Morton's demonstration, surgeons at Mass General performed 17 operations with anesthesia. Today, they perform more than 50,000 such operations annually. Globally, surgeons perform more than 200 million operations under anesthetics each year. They rarely use ether anymore. It was phased out in the 1960s and 70s with the discovery of less flammable anesthetics with fewer side effects. Who should get credit for the discovery? Historians give partial recognition to all three men and to a fourth, Crawford Long of Athens, Georgia, who experimented with ether in 1842, but did not publish his findings until 1849, 3 years after the demonstration at Mass General. All four men have been memorialized in stone. There are statues of Long in Georgia and Washington, D.C., and of Wells in Connecticut, and tombstones at the gravesites of Morton and Jackson. Inscriptions on each claim sole credit. The room at Mass General, where the experiment took place, now called the Ether Dome, is a designated National Historic Site and open to the public, but the grandest monument stands in the Boston Public Garden. 40 feet tall with Gothic-style arches and columns. It's topped with the sculpture of a doctor cradling a supine patient on his knee, preparing to give him a dose of anesthetic. The sculptor inscribed no names on the structure, only biblical quotations about the blessed work of alleviating pain. It's the nation's only monument to a drug. And accompanying this article, did you know speed was of the essence? Before anesthesia, surgeons strove to finish painful surgeries as quickly as possible. A skilled surgeon could amputate a leg in under 30 seconds. According to History.com, quote, the longer a patient was on the table, the greater their suffering and the greater the chance that they would die from blood loss or shock. Next, among all the great things Benjamin Franklin invented or discovered, his alter egos gave him the most freedom. Silence Do-Good, Richard Saunders, Benevolus, C.D. Mehemet Ibrahim, all were pen names that allowed Franklin to say things he couldn't have otherwise said. By H.W. Brands. Benjamin Franklin's fertile mind constantly spun off inventive and useful ideas. His lightning rod saved buildings and lives. His energy-saving improvement of the wood-burning fireplace kept families warm and forests from being leveled. His lending library extended literacy to those who couldn't afford books. His map of the Gulf Stream made travel faster and commerce more efficient. But Franklin's ingenuity showed most clearly in his invention, or rather, recurrent reinvention of himself. In the course of his life, Franklin devised dozens of authorial personas in print, which allowed him to challenge authority, identify folly, and promote human progress with an unsparing vigor he never could have achieved under his own name. Franklin created his first alter ego when he was in his teens, a middle-aged widow named Silence Do-Good. Mrs. Do-Good allowed Franklin to evade an embargo against publication imposed by his jealous elder brother James, a printer to whom Ben was apprenticed. James had a newspaper and sought contributors, but he refused Ben's submissions as corrosive of the master-apprentice relationship. So Ben disguised his handwriting and surreptitiously slipped letters from Mrs. Do-Good under the door of the print shop. Franklin's account of her life delighted readers while underscoring the difficulties facing widows and women of the day. Polly Baker was a literal, as opposed to an actual, descendant of Silence Do-Good. Polly had the misfortune of falling in love with men who had no intention of marrying her. When she became pregnant, she was brought before the magistrates to be punished for her crime of fornication. In defending herself, she said she had done nothing more than obey the biblical command to be fruitful and multiply. Anyway, she asked, why was no sanction brought against the men who were equally responsible for her illegitimate children and more responsible for the corruption, as the court insisted, of the honest, if imperfect, woman who stood before it? Franklin's most famous alter ego was Richard Saunders, an astronomer and a polymath who annually published Poor Richard's Almanac. The almanac provided information on holidays, solstices, phases of the moon, and the like. What made it special were the squibs of advice and humor that filled otherwise blank spots on the pages. Quote, fish and visitors stink in 3 days, end quote, recommended itself to guests and hosts alike. Quote, three may keep a secret if two of them are dead, end quote, chided the garrulity of blabbers and the naivete of confiders. Franklin's Saunders didn't invent adages so much as he improved on earlier versions. Franklin retired Saunders after going into politics, a move that inspired him to create additional personas. Americanus appeared in Franklin's own paper, the Pennsylvania Gazette, when he responded to news that the British Parliament planned to transport felons to America. The measure was intended to relieve the British government of the expense of incarcerating the convicts at home, but was cast as a gift to the colonies, which could always use more people. Quote, "Such a tender parental concern in our mother country for the welfare of her children calls aloud for the highest returns of gratitude and duty," end quote, Americanus wrote. The colonies must reciprocate. Quote, "In some of the uninhabited parts of these provinces, there are numbers of these venomous reptiles we call rattlesnakes, felons, convict from the beginning of the world," end quote. Americanus expatiated on the virtues of rattlesnakes, concluding that they, quote, "seem the most suitable returns for the human serpents sent us by our mother country. In this, however, as in every other branch of trade, she will have the advantage of us, as the rattlesnake gives warning before he attempts his mischief," end quote. Franklin, appointed as agent of the Pennsylvania Assembly to the British government in 1757, relocated to London. There, he wrote to British newspapers as benevolus to rebut arguments in Parliament that the American colonies were too lightly taxed. Benevolus was a serious fellow compared with Franklin's other alter egos. After the Stamp Act provoked riots in America, Benevolus identified numerous errors in fact and reasoning that misinformed British policy. He concluded with the fond hope that the British would be, quote, "a little less hasty in censuring their brethren in America upon the groundless surmises and mistaken facts so frequently delivered as truths in our public papers, and that they will consider the importance of a firm union between the two countries in affection as well as in government," end quote. Franklin's personas provided varying degrees of cover. Readers in Philadelphia caught on that Richard Saunders was Franklin. Americanus and Benevolus, too, were obvious pseudonyms, fit for an age when political opinion pieces often appeared under made-up bylines. Sometimes this was to keep the authors out of trouble with the authorities. Equally, it reflected the philosophy that a persuasive argument depended on evidence and reasoning rather than the expertise of the writer. But many people who read about Polly Baker thought she was real. Franklin's parting alter ego appeared just weeks before his death in 1790. By now a leader of the abolitionist movement in America, Franklin sent a petition to Congress urging an end to slavery. In response, slavery apologists mustered a vehement defense, citing economic necessity and religion in support of the institution. In high satirical style, Franklin thereupon claimed to have discovered a speech by one Sidi Mehemet Ibrahim of Algiers justifying the enslavement of Christians. Quote, "If we cease our cruises against the Christians, how shall we be furnished with the commodities their countries produce, which are so necessary for us?" asked Ibrahim. Quote, "If we forbear to make slaves of their people, who in this hot climate are to cultivate our lands? To fail to enslave Christians would deny them access to the true faith. Here they are brought into a land where the sun of Islamism gives forth its light and shines in full splendor, and they have an opportunity of making themselves acquainted with the true doctrine and thereby saving their immortal souls," end quote. Franklin's Ibrahim concluded, quote, "Let us then hear no more of this detestable proposition, the manumission of Christian slaves," end quote. And accompanying this article, fun fact, how Benjamin Franklin charted the Gulf Stream. As Deputy Postmaster General, Franklin wondered why British mail packet ships arriving in New York City were so much slower than American ships on similar routes. From his cousin, Captain Timothy Folger, a veteran whaler, Franklin learned that American whaling expeditions had been aware of a hidden eastbound current of warm water, one that British crews didn't know to avoid while sailing west. In 1769, sharing credit with Folger, Franklin published a chart of this hidden current, a, quote, "river in the ocean," end quote. Following Franklin and Folger's map, ships knew to sail north of the current on the westbound journey from Europe, saving 2 weeks or more. For some vessels, that was nearly half the trip. Transatlantic trade and communications accelerated significantly as a result. Next, when a journalist took on corruption, he used a tool that hadn't been used much in American history, the unvarnished truth. Lincoln Steffens was a reporter so dogged that political party bosses called him a, quote, born crook that's gone straight, end quote. He and his fellow muckrakers redefined modern journalism. By John Grinspan. While we might imagine 19th century Americans living on isolated farmsteads, in fact, they were constantly receiving news from near and far. Trouble was, much of it was rotten. Openly partisan papers distorted nearly everything to suit the biases of their subscribers. The French sociologist Alexis de Tocqueville was dismayed to find in the 1830s that the typical American reporter mostly resorted to a, quote, coarse appeal to the passions of his readers, end quote. For much of early American history, you just couldn't trust the news. The democratic innovation of accurate political reporting in the United States didn't arrive until around the turn of the last century. It took the ceaseless inquiries of Lincoln Steffens, a journalist so dogged that party bosses called him a born crook that's gone straight, to teach citizens to expect objectivity in news. Steffens went to the finest schools, but later wrote that his true education began with his reporting gigs, covering Wall Street and then crime for the New York Evening Post in the mid-1890s. The Post was a reformist paper, and Steffens was expected to produce condemnations of corrupt bigwigs and bent lawmen. Yet when he met crooks and cops, politicos and prostitutes, Steffens found their motivations far richer than the finger waggers acknowledged. He became obsessed with the systems that allowed malfeasance. Convinced that the country's corruption was part of a deeper story, Steffens set out with his little dog, Mickey, reporting for McClure's magazine. He came to appreciate the, quote, attractive candor of the honest crooks, end quote, who ran urban political machines and would kibitz over how to steal an election or taxpayer funds. He became a regular at their headquarters, where party bosses petted Mickey while talking about the mechanics of corruption, quote, as one artist to another, end quote. Steffens' stories became a sensation, inspiring a wave of journalists who uncovered social ills by investigating them up close. There had been prior muckrakers, most notably Ida B. Wells and Henry Demarest Lloyd, who exposed lynchings and strike-breaking, respectively. But it was his, quote, shame of the cities, end quote, series that drew the connections between Democratic failures and readers sitting in their parlors. Steffens discovered that his own middle-class audience was partly responsible for political corruption. In San Francisco, he found that nearly the whole business community was complicit with the party machine. In New York, he saw that Wall Street and Tammany Hall were deeply linked and rolled his eyes at respectable New Yorkers' occasional efforts to, quote, throw the rascals out before losing interest and electing another crook as mayor. It was an innovation in self-criticism, asking leaders to consider how, quote, the misgovernment of the American people is misgovernment by the American people, end quote, as Steffens put it in the introduction to his best-selling collection, The Shame of the Cities. He capped off decades of work with a funny, humane autobiography published in 1931. According to the novelist and critic Granville Hicks, the autobiography of Lincoln Steffens was, quote, possibly the most influential book, end quote, of the New Deal era, prompting America to consider, quote, the goodness of bad men and the badness of good men, end quote. Steffens redefined journalism, guiding the work of investigators like Bob Woodward and Carl Bernstein, and advocates like Rachel Carson and Ralph Nader. For Steffens and other muckrakers, journalism meant speaking truth, not just to power, but to one's own subscribers. and with this article, fun fact, Lincoln Steffens also revolutionized the memoir. The autobiography of Lincoln Steffens was published in 1931 in two volumes. A widely popular bestseller, the book traced Steffens' childhood in California and pioneering career as a muckraking journalist and recounted his confrontations with party bosses as well as with national statesmen such as Presidents Theodore Roosevelt, who helped popularize the word muckraker, and Woodrow Wilson, and with figures like the crusading lawyer Clarence Darrow. The book was a landmark of style and of concept, helping establish a mode of confessional, self-searching memoir that's still prevalent in the U.S. and beyond. Next, a woman's right to vote was secured after work that was inspired by mothers and driven by maternal instincts. In a poignant pattern, many of the most important contributions to suffrage were enacted or inspired by mothers. By Lucia Graves. As a young girl growing up on an Iowa farm after the Civil War, Carrie Chapman Catt was so swept up in the presidential election of 1872 that she named her kittens after the candidates. One of the less comely furballs was dubbed Ulysses S. Grant. But when election day arrived, she was horrified to see her mother left behind as her father drove off with the farmlands in the family's three-seated buggy to the polls. Quote, "I was astonished that my mother did not go to vote," she recalled, "and shocked when she told me she had no legal right to do so." That moment set Catt on her path, a life dedicated to the women's suffrage movement that culminated in the passage of the 19th Amendment. Looking back on her achievements, she later wrote, "I could never forget that rank injustice to my mother." Though we often speak of the mothers of suffrage in a metaphorical sense, Catt's story points to a more literal lineage as well. Suffrage succeeded because mothers who lacked any formal political power nonetheless inspired and shaped the work that secured it for their daughters and granddaughters. Susan B. Anthony inherited the reformist instincts of her Quaker household, and her mother managed a New York farm that became a hub for abolitionist organizing. Though Anthony herself never married or had children, she became something of a second mother to the children of Elizabeth Cady Stanton, caring for them so Stanton could write. All seven of those children lived to adulthood, and Stanton's youngest daughter, Harriet Eaton Stanton Blatch, extended her mother's legacy in a new direction by organizing wage-earning women to take mass political action and urging wealthy women to march alongside them. A generation after Stanton and Anthony, in the 1890s, Mary Church Terrell, a civil rights strategist and educator, became the first president of the National Association of Colored Women and later helped found the NAACP. Terrell wrote admiringly of her mother, a successful businesswoman born enslaved, who insisted her daughter receive the higher education she'd been denied. "I lift up my heart in gratitude to my mother for her foresight and for the sacrifice she made in my behalf," Terrell later wrote. For Alice Paul, the radical strategist who co-founded the National Woman's Party and led the White House pickets that helped force the suffrage amendment onto the national agenda in the 1910s, support for women's suffrage had been taken for granted in her childhood home. Paul recalled her mother regularly bringing her to suffrage meetings where she absorbed the value of uncompromising persistence. "When you put your hand to the plow, you can't put it down until you get to the end of the row," Paul recalled her mother advising. By 1916, Catt was orchestrating the campaign that would carry the movement across the finish line. Her winning plan mapped a swift state-by-state push for ratification by three-quarters of American state legislatures as required to amend the Constitution. In the summer of 1920, 35 states had approved the amendment, one short of the number required. In Tennessee, the state Senate had approved the amendment, but the House was split. Then Harry Byrne, a 24-year-old Republican representative, reversed his anti-suffrage position at the last moment. It was, of course, his mother who tipped the balance. Vote for suffrage and don't keep them in doubt, she wrote. This concludes readings from the Smithsonian Magazine for today. Your reader has been Rebecca Shore. Thank you for listening and have a great day.
3: This is Take Note. I'm Anna Williams, and we're taking history by the tempo. Over the course of a single day, you might listen to music or your favorite podcast or audiobook. You might listen to your friend as they tell you about their day. But perhaps less obviously, you could find yourself listening to the sounds of car horns, keyboards typing, or even the hum of electricity in a room. World Listening Day was established in 2010 by the World Listening Project and is observed annually on July 18th, commemorating the birthday of R. Murray Schafer, one of the founders of the acoustic ecology movement. World Listening Day was created in an effort to help raise awareness about the importance of sound in our lives and its role in shaping our understanding of the world. Take part in this acoustic celebration by embarking on an auditory exploration of your own. You can turn your evening stroll into a sound walk, taking notice of the sounds in your environment. You can compose your own soundscape, much like the one playing now. Or you can simply give some of your attention to the sounds of the world around you, wherever you may be. Take Note is a production of Classical Arizona PBS, a service of Arizona State University.
4: Hello, and welcome to our program. My name is Sue Iyer, and I will be reading National Geographic magazine here on Sight into Sound Radio. In today's episode, we continue the story from last week, The Secrets That Mummies Keep. A one-of-a-kind research institute is transforming our understanding of how our ancient ancestors lived. Words by Nicola Twilley, photographs by David Monteleone. The town of Hallstatt, set on a deep blue lake surrounded by alpine peaks, is so breathtakingly picturesque that in 2012, Chinese developers constructed a near replica as a luxury community in Guangdong province. Selfie stick wielding tourists overflow the original, but most of them remain unaware of the real reason for the town's existence. A salt deposit that has been mined for 7,000 years, creating a site so important within archaeological circles that it has given its name to the entire proto-Celtic Hallstatt culture of late Bronze Age to early Iron Age Europe. For prehistoric societies and all of the thousands of years before that, we need to remember that salt is vital, said Daniel Brandner from the Natural History Museum in Vienna. Without salt, you cannot survive. Not only do we need to consume about a quarter of a teaspoon a day to prevent metabolic malfunction and death, but without refrigeration, salt was essential for food preservation. During the late Bronze Age and for much of the Iron Age, Hallstatt was the main supplier of salt for Central and Eastern Europe. The mine is still operational today. Every year, Salonen Austria AG extracts 400 Olympic swimming pools worth of brine from the subterranean deposit to produce 320,000 tons of salt. Brandner led us into the mine via a tunnel dug in the 1700s. We walked single file, stepping onto the ties of the narrow gauge railway the miners used to transport their gear. The smooth, whitewashed walls at the entrance soon gave way to dark, roughly chiseled rock, streaked with veins of the pink-gray salt. The air was cool and humid, with the sound of water slowly dripping in the background. The prehistoric sites inside the mountain have all been discovered by accident when early modern miners stumbled upon what came to be known as Heidengebirge, a German term used to refer to heathen areas. Researchers can't just probe the mountain for empty voids because they've been filled up either slowly by salt creep. Under pressure, rock salt flows like liquid, closing up tunnels at a rate of about half an inch a year, or quickly during landslides that still threaten the area. One of those cave-ins in 660 BC resulted in Hallstatt's only recorded human mummy, an Iron Age miner trapped underground. The so-called man in the salt was found in 1734 with his leather shoes and some clothing intact, according to contemporary descriptions. Unfortunately, it was too early for science, says Brandner. They brought him down to the priest and decided to bury him, without noting where. He's never been seen since, though Brandner suspects there may be more mummies concealed in the mountain. Only around 2% of the mine's ancient workings have been excavated. We followed Brandner up, down, and along the tight passages, crouching and slithering our way through a series of twisty, under-illuminated wormholes for 20 minutes, until he came to a stop in a small room more than 300 feet beneath the earth's surface. We are standing in the old Bronze Age cavity, he said. The catastrophe is all around us. The landslides were a stroke of luck for future archaeologists. Because the mined voids were stuffed full of debris from the surface, their original dimensions were maintained. By drilling boreholes through the fill at different angles, Brandner has established that the original chamber was vast, at least four stories tall, and the size of nearly five tennis courts laid side by side. All round us lay big limestone boulders, rubble, smashed wooden timbers, and an entire maple tree, dirt still clinging to its web of roots. Nearby, beech trunks were used to precisely date its final year in the sunshine to 1063 BC. Beneath us was the negative imprint of a staircase, cast like a shadow to the fill. The original and intact 3,100-year-old wooden structure that is still the world's oldest known staircase was safely stored in a climate-controlled room closer to the mine's entrance. All round us, jutting out the walls, were spectacular organic remains that looked as though they'd been left there yesterday. A fragment from a fur cap, half a pickaxe, and a thick rope made of braided fibers from the inner bark of lime trees, but no feces. This excremental absence was pointed out with typical frankness by Kirsten Kowarik, a specialist in prehistoric archaeology at the Austrian Academy of Sciences. The Iron Age is full of shit, she said. In the Bronze Age, it's much more rare. There are just six known Bronze Age poops at Hallstatt, and they are the only confirmed human remains from that era in the mine. Brandner assumes that this disparity in deposits is the outcome of the era's different mining styles. In the Bronze Age, salt was mined downward, whereas in the Iron Age, miners worked in horizontal chambers. It makes no sense to shit on the floor when you're mining downward, he said. But in the Iron Age, they don't care. They just leave it where it fell. The Hallstatt feces have been studied since 1930s. An earlier generation of archaeologists dissected them under a microscope to find parasite eggs and botanical remains. But no one had performed a molecular analysis until 2019, when Meixner and his colleagues conducted preliminary tests on three feces from the Iron Age chamber and one from the Bronze Age, just to see whether there were enough intact ancient biomolecules to merit further study. To Meixner's surprise, the DNA was astonishingly undamaged, despite its age. From the lining of the gut wall came enough human genetic material to establish that each lump of excrement was the unmixed product of a separate individual, and all four were male. The microbial DNA was even more plentiful, yielding sufficient data to allow Meixner and Sarhan to compare the guts of these miners with present-day indigenous populations, which they resembled much more closely than they did modern Westerners. In particular, the team examined the diversity of a common gut microbe, Prevotella copri, which is associated with plant-based, unprocessed diets. All four feces contained the full repertoire of the microbe's complex carbohydrate processing capabilities, whereas westernized guts typically lack some of that functionality. "This is something we've lost," said Meixner. Curiously, one of the feces looked different from the others, less fibrous and more finely textured. Radiocarbon analysis revealed it actually dated back only to the 1700s, but despite lacking the seed husks and straw of the older poop, it still looked more like the indigenous microbiome than the Western one. "Somewhere after the Baroque period is where it all went wrong," said Meixner. The feces also contained enough DNA and proteins from food to allow the team to reconstruct the miner's diet. Based on microscopic plant and bone remains, Hallstatt miners had been thought to rely heavily on a fava bean, millet, barley, and meat stew similar to a dish named rischert that's still eaten in the region today. Traces of these ingredients were found in the samples, but one of the two Iron Age feces also contained walnut DNA, a luxury product that would have been imported from hundreds of miles away, as well as the telltale signal of the microbes involved in making blue cheese and beer, in what was also the first molecular evidence for their consumption in the Iron Age Europe. Sarhan studied these microbes in detail to establish whether they showed signs of being domesticated or wild. In other words, whether the miners were intentionally cultivating microbes to produce particular flavors in their fermented foods. By comparing the penicillin genome in the Iron Age poop to the mold used to make modern blue cheeses such as Roquefort, as well as to its wild food spoilage-aged relatives, he showed that it was more than halfway along the evolutionary path to being a purely cheese-focused microbe. Similarly, the yeast appeared to be closest to those used to make today's pale ales. "They were actively looking for specific tastes," concluded Kowarik. "It's evidence of an actual cuisine. Lost flavors that, thanks to their microbial traces, we can now not only identify, but also even taste one day ourselves." These proof-of-concept samples were retrieved pre-COVID. Thanks to the pandemic, combined with the bureaucracy of scientific grant-making, the team's return to the mine to sample dozens more feces had been significantly delayed. "I've been to the mine 3 or 4 times now, and each time I'm like, please, Daniel, give me the sample," Sarhan says, as we unpacked the scientific equipment. "Now we're actually doing the samples. It's like a dream." The team members set themselves up in a small chamber carved off the main tunnel. Brandner was equipped with a red clipboard listing the feces and their find sites. Sarhan had a box of coffee-filled chocolates to keep his energy levels high. After a slow start, the group fell into rhythm. Branner photographed each specimen, Maxner cleaned and weighed them, then Maximilian Piniel, an archaeobotanist, surveyed the specimens for visible plant parts, which Sarhan, working in a clean suit and sterile glove box, delicately tweezered out as he exposed the untouched interior of each excrement for the first time in thousands of years to extract his crumb-sized samples. After 3 days, the team had sampled 30 feces. Sarhan was jubilant. In the entire scientific canon, he told me, there are fewer than 20 published molecular analyses of paleofeces performed using the latest technology, and about half of them have been done by the team at the Institute for Mummy Studies. We double this, and we plan to do 20 more from the museum storage in Vienna, he said, slapping his hands on the table for emphasis. At long last, Maxner told me he will have assembled enough evidence to transcend the solo case study limitations inherent in mummy research, enough to be able to make authoritative statements about these ancient salt miners, from their taste preferences and their metabolic health to their parasite and disease burdens. 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We are Sight into Sound Radio since 1967. The full analysis will take 2 years and involve partners in labs around the globe. But already it seems clear that the insights these feces will provide are intriguing. Kowarik rattled off a long list of questions she hoped might finally receive answers. Did everyone eat dairy? Did what they eat change over the seasons? How much meat did they eat? From which parts of the animal? And how did they process it? Maybe, she speculated, they will even solve the case of the missing fish. Archaeologists have found no fish bones and no fish-related parasites from the first millennium in Hallstatt. Yet, some of the Iron Age miners were buried with fish hooks. Sarhan, who has a background in plant pathology, was particularly thrilled to find what he thinks is an intact wheat kernel with signs of smut, a fungal disease that can still wipe out harvests. The information contained in both those genomes could ultimately help farmers today. Branner estimates that only a couple dozen people mined in the salt works at a time. Given that many of the Iron Age samples came from an era mined over the course of just 18 years, it's possible that they'll even have more than one sample from the same person and thus be able to build a biochemical portrait of a single individual's diet and health as that person aged. The combination of clear dating and still having all this information in the form of biomolecules, this is something unique, says Maxner, who was so excited and yet so sleep-deprived by the end of the week that he almost seemed delirious. This is truly a new way to travel back in time. A couple of days later, we met in the mountains again, this time on the Italian side of the Alps at Archaeopark Schnalstall, near where Ötzi was found. The sky was still bright blue, but the air was cold and the larch covered mountainsides glinted gold with the turning of the season. While Kowarik and Branner excavate artifacts and Maxner and Sarhan extract biomolecules, the archaeopark practices another technique for understanding the past, experimental archaeology. Its director, Johanna Niederkorfler, has frequently collaborated with Mixner and his colleagues to make sense of their findings, while her partner, Stefan Tappeiner, peeled feathery tissues from a big, ridged bracket fungus and then struck two rocks together again and again to light them with a spark. She explained that the purpose of experimental archaeology is to learn by doing. If we lit a fire, sliced meat, and dried it in the same way the icemen might have done, for example, what else would we realize in the process? And would we end up with the same stomach contents, molecularly speaking? To help make sense of Otzi's last meal, Meixner had asked Niederkorfler to dry flint-cut meat in different ways. The results helped guide his ongoing analysis. As we sat around the fire in the honeyed autumn light, bathing in its warmth and smoke, while hungrily watching the meat we had sliced using a flint knife dry, and the flatbreads we had made from the grain we'd ground, puffed up, and burnished, Meixner explained why he'd brought me here. The new tools he and his colleagues have brought to the study of preserved ancient biomolecules, whether in mummies or feces, are enlarging our understanding of the past by leaps and bounds. But you can't explain these results without all the other tools of archaeology, he insisted. You have to combine. By trying to recreate the cheese that miners at Hallstatt ate, or the beer they drank, he said, we could see more clearly what we do know and what we do not, what is still interpretation. We sat talking and eating a long way from the lab in Bolzano, where even the salt mines of Hallstatt, immersed in an entirely different, more embodied understanding of the past. This was the world for a long time, said Niederkorfler. Mummies, perhaps precisely because they preserve the tender part of humankind, the part that hurts and bleeds, eats and poops, speak to us. Finally, we have tools to listen to them. Inside National Geographic's brand new Museum of Exploration. A bold museum in Washington, D.C. lets visitors experience how scientists, adventurers, and storytellers reveal the world's wonder, one artifact at a time. Words by James Ross Gardner. An explorer's tools remind us that the act of discovery has always been as much about ingenuity as daring. In search of answers to the toughest questions about our world, explorers go to extremes. The bottom of the ocean, the edge of space, the empty spots on the map. And to get there, they innovate, calibrate, and iterate. That idea is at the heart of the new National Geographic Museum of Exploration, or the MOE, a more than 100,000 square foot sustainably built center opening this summer in Washington, D.C. Its mission is to inspire the explorer in every visitor, says Emily Dunham, the National Geographic Society's Chief Campus and Experiences Officer. Exhibits and immersive offerings include galleries drawing from a vast photo archive, towering outdoor projection screens, a 400-seat theater, and a collection of artifacts and gear that have helped propel and inspire nearly 140 years of fieldwork by National Geographic explorers. The four objects that follow are among the many on display at the museum, each with a story to tell about dauntless, endlessly curious individuals refining our sense of what's knowable. A suit for surveying the seafloor. In 1979, off the Hawaiian island of Oahu, Oceanographer and explorer Sylvia Earle plunged 1,250 feet wearing an armored pressurized suit called a Jim, named for a diver who inspired its design. It was basically a wearable submarine, says Society Exhibition content developer Hilary Bergen, created for commercial uses like underwater maintenance and salvage. Earle, then working on a book about marine exploration for the National Geographic Society, used one to spend more than 2 hours walking along the seafloor, still the deepest untethered sea walk.

0: 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By continuing to listen, you verify that you qualify within one of these categories. 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
1: Orb were U.S. Army Air Corps balloonists and explorers Albert Stevens and Orville Anderson, who reached a record altitude of more than 13 miles above Earth that day. The pair recorded observations about cosmic rays and solar radiation and brought back some of the first photos to show the planet's curvature. Like the original Explorer 2 gondola, today in the collection of the Smithsonian Institution's National Air and Space Museum, the reproduction at the MOE is encircled by canvas ballast bags, along with the dangling cases that carried nearly 1,000 pounds of batteries to power the explorer's equipment. A window into the storm. To help legendary tornado researcher and explorer Tim Samaras glimpse the inside of a funnel cloud, National Geographic engineers created this armored arrowhead-shaped camera housing, nicknamed Tin Man, and designed to keep a camera on the ground in high winds. It was just one of the instruments, many designed by Samaras, that the storm chaser and his crew placed in the path of tornadoes in order to capture never-before-recorded meteorological data. In 2003, in South Dakota, Samaras logged the greatest drop in pressure then ever recorded. A decade later, he was pursuing a storm in Oklahoma with his adult son and colleague when a tornado overtook their vehicle. No one survived. Exhibiting Tin Man at the MOE, Bergen says, is a tribute, an opportunity to honor the contributions of a one-of-a-kind scientist. An off-road vehicle as intrepid as its owner. To seek out some of the planet's most elusive animals, Bengal tigers, lion-tailed macaques, king cobras, wildlife photographer and filmmaker Sandesh Kadur long relied on his heavily customized 1997 Maruti Suzuki Gypsy, a kind of mobile photo studio he dubbed Gypsu. Kadur removed the vehicle's back roof so he could stand and shoot from a higher vantage point. He installed a sliding rail for his camera to glide along and a stabilizer mount up front for filming while he drove behind swift-moving creatures, keeping up with the action, Kadur says. All that tinkering, says the explorer, allowed him to push the envelope of the visual storytelling in the field. Installing the storied ride at the MOE meant lifting and lowering it into the building with a crane, one more act of ingenuity for Gypsu's final journey. We have come to the end of our program. I have been reading National Geographic magazine. I'm Sue Iyer, and this has been a production of Sight into Sound Radio, Houston, Texas.
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2: Welcome to the Michigan History Hour on WKAR's Radio Reading Service from Michigan State University in East Lansing. My name is Kirk Venier, and I'll be reading articles from Michigan History Magazine. Michigan History Magazine is published bimonthly by the Historical Society of Michigan. Today, we'll start by reading articles from the July-August 2026 issue. And there's only a couple articles left in this issue, and then we'll segue over to another. Our first article today comes from the profile section. Lindsay Elbert Johnson Sr. by Dr. Rashid Faisal. As one of Detroit's first African-American lawyers, Lindsay Elbert Johnson Sr.'s work in court and the community illustrated the broader fight for racial justice. His life can

connected the post-Reconstruction South with the industrial North. His move from Mississippi to Detroit, Michigan illustrates the larger story of Black perseverance, education, and community building in the early 20th century. Born on April 12, 1878 in Mississippi to Henry Johnson and Jane Henderson, he grew up in a region still dealing with the aftermath of the Civil War and Reconstruction. Despite the harsh conditions of the Jim Crow South, Johnson was determined to pursue education. He started his formal schooling at the Union School, a segregated institution. Johnson's academic promise led him to Knoxville College in Tennessee, a historically Black liberal arts institution. After graduations, he worked as a Pullman porter, an experience that offered Johnson a national network of Black professionals and activists, inspiring his pursuit of law as a means of social advancement. Johnson enrolled at the University of Michigan Law School. At a time when African-American enrollment at predominantly white universities was rare, his success was exceptional. Johnson joined the Epsilon chapter of Alpha Phi Alpha fraternity, the fifth chapter of the first intercollegiate Greek letter fraternity for Black men. Johnson relocated to Detroit, where he co-founded one of the city's first Black-owned law firms, Mahoney & Johnson, with attorney Charles H. Mahoney. The firm specialized in civil rights litigation, criminal defense, and property law. When Black families arrived in Ypsilanti in the 1850s, seeking refuge via the Underground Railroad, they desired quality schooling for their children. Black children attended classes with white peers, but were forced to sit in the last rows. Outraged, the community demanded Black teachers and administrators. In 1864, the district established the first Ward School, an all-Black elementary school. By 1916, the first Ward building, originally built during the Civil War, had fallen into serious disrepair and become a clear symbol of educational neglect and segregation. Black residents protested the use of their tax dollars for white schools while their own children remained in unsafe, unsanitary conditions. In response, the all-white school board proposed a bond measure to renovate and expand the First Ward School, an action that would have formalized segregation by extending the school to higher grades. Johnson and Mahoney urged Ypsilanti's Black voters to reject the proposal. Working with Reverend Robert W. Bagnall of St. Matthew's Episcopal Church, they formed the National Association for the Advancement of Colored People, Great Lakes chapter, to mount a legal challenge. The bond proposal was defeated, and in 1919 the court ruled in favor of Johnson and Mahoney's clients, declaring that the First Ward School was both unsanitary and discriminatory. The ruling ordered the school closed and barred Ypsilanti from maintaining racially separate facilities. This case, decided 35 years before Brown versus Board of Education, became one of Michigan's earliest victories for educational justice. In 1919, Johnson became a charter member of the Gamma Lambda chapter of Alpha Phi Alpha fraternity in Detroit, the fraternity's third oldest alumni chapter in the Midwest. The chapter became a center for Black professional networking, mentorship, and civic activism. Johnson died on March 18, 1941. Through legal victories, mentorship, and community organizing, Johnson helped establish a firm foundation for future racial justice movements in Michigan. Dr. Rashid Faisal is the department chair and associate professor of the College of Urban Education at Davenport University. Our next article comes from the Goodreads section. We have three books here that are previewed. The first one is Remarkable Women of Oakland County, Michigan by Christine Blackwell. From civil rights activists to pop royalty, Oakland County is home to no shortage of fascinating women. Remarkable Women of Oakland County, Michigan shines a light on the vibrant lives and interesting stories of some of the county's most famous and influential women.
The book covers the accomplishments of both world-famous celebrities like music icon Madonna and Queen of Soul Aretha Franklin, and community leaders like suffragist Martha Baldwin and educator Anne Marie Bondi Roper, offering a thorough and engaging overview of some of Oakland County's most notable female residents. The next book is To Your Posts, Fort Meigs in the War of 1812 Through the Voices of Those Who Fought There, by Larry L. Nelson, published by Michigan State University Press. Fort Meigs was an American military installation built during the War of 1812 to protect the American Northwest from British, Canadian, and indigenous forces. Constructed by William Henry Harrison and his troops in 1813, the force was placed under siege by British forces and their allies twice over the course of the war. To Your Post uses multiple primary sources, including letters and personal diaries, to tell the stories of the people who were present at the fort and bring their experiences to life. The book also examines how the fort's ability to successfully repel the attackers influenced the outcome of the War of 1812 in the Detroit theater. And the last book, The Historical Archaeology of Michigan, by Dean L. Anderson, Michael S. Nassani, and Krista Rzuski, published by University Press of Florida. The state of Michigan is home to several archaeological sites of note, which together offer historians a diverse survey of various cultures and time periods. In this book, Anderson, Nassani, and Rzuski provide readers with an in-depth look at the stories revealed by some of Michigan's most intriguing archaeological discoveries, exploring topics like early indigenous history, the rise of the fur trade, the environmental changes brought on by the lumber industry, and the urban growth of Detroit. Covering a wide range of historical periods and subjects, The Historical Archaeology of Michigan is a must-read for any Michigan history enthusiast. And on the very back, we have Hidden Gems. Located on the shore of Lake Superior, Crisp Point Beach is a rugged hidden gem in the Upper Peninsula, accessible via an unpaved country road. Avid rock collectors visit the beach in search of Lake Superior agate, a gemstone characterized by the rich bands of colorful quartz that are revealed after cutting and polishing the stone. The area is also home to the Crisp Point Lighthouse, which began operating in 1904. We'll now segue over to the July-August 2005 issue and pick up where we left off with this issue from a couple weeks ago. Our next article is South Haven's Good Luck Store at 150 by Kristen Jazz Armstrong. When Marshall Hale arrived in South Haven, its famous peaches and blueberries were nowhere to be seen. In fact, when Hale rode down the little village's muddy streets in 1854, neither railroads nor regular mail service served this outpost along the rough shores of Lake Michigan. But Hale saw opportunity, the raw fuel of 19th century American entrepreneurs. A spirited man of broad vision, this 46-year-old New Yorker opened a modest family-run general store that is celebrating its sesquicentennial this year. At 150, Hale's department store of South Haven is Michigan's oldest continuously operating family-run clothiers. Now managed by Marshall Hale's great-great-grandchildren, Jim and Susan, Hale's is still housed in the historic building erected in 1891. A walk-in, fireproof safe decorated with an ornate scenic mural that once held valuable paper ledgers and a wooden roll-top desk, its cubbyhole still holding yellowed correspondence, are among the reminders of generations past. The catacombs, as Susan calls the building's massive basement, are a treasure trove of boxes, filing cabinets, antique typewriters, and the tools of past retailers.
How has the family kept its business running through national depressions, local economic booms and busts, changing consumer desires, and the rise of modern malls and big box stores? Like the original Hale, who came to South Haven and saw a shoreline brimming with possibilities, the ensuing generations of Hales kept their eyes on the light of opportunity, creating one of the state's most enduring retail enterprises. Marshall Hale arrived in South Haven following the recommendation of his older brother Wilburn, who came to Michigan from his family's native New York in the early 1850s. A cooper by trade, Marshall had already established himself as a born merchandiser, having founded a number of general stores and also owning half of the Elmira Water Cure, a popular health resort located in Elmira, New York, offering healing services to its female clientele. Marshall quickly established interest in a number of South Haven businesses, including lumbering camps, canal and shipbuilding, and merchandising. In 1855, a two-story wooden general store was erected on the northeast corner of Center and Phoenix Streets called Hale, Dykeman & Conger Company. After several profitable years, Marshall bought out his partners and changed its name to M. Hale & Company. Though he remained active in local commerce for the next decade, Marshall eyed other opportunities. In 1871, he packed up his family and moved to California, where he left a substantial mark. Marshall began with M. Hale Brothers, run in conjunction with several of his sons. Over the years, Hale stores spread to several other major cities in California. The successful change eventually morphed into the larger Broadway Hale chain, and finally the Carter-Hawley Hale conglomerate. During the 1980s, Carter-Hawley Hale was the nation's sixth largest retailing chain, owning stores such as Nemus Marcus, Bergdorf Goodman, and Walden Books. The Hale Brothers department store in San Francisco, which was rebuilt after the great 1906 earthquake, still exists and is listed in the National Register of Historic Sites. When Marshall left Michigan for California, he did not completely pull up stakes. Instead, he put the South Haven business in the hands of his eldest son, George. Like his father, George also was a trailblazer, growing the operation into a regional institution. George was just 13 when Marshall founded the South Haven store. The next year, he left home and held a string of jobs, including telegraph operator, before Marshall finally sent him back to New York to complete his education. With a high school degree in hand, George traveled to Chicago, first working for a grocery wholesaler, and then as a bookkeeper for a paint and oil house. Convinced there was money to be made in the fledgling oil business, George went back east to Pennsylvania and the oil fields. He did not strike it rich and returned to the family homestead, where he worked in the retailing business until his father tapped him to run M. Hale & Company in South Haven. He was 30 years old when he took the position. Under George's leadership, business was good, and in 1885 he built an annex. Located next door, the larger brick structure was known as the Good Luck Store because of the oversized horseshoe hanging above its entrance. South Haven and Hales grew up together during the closing decades of the 19th century. When Marshall came to town in the mid-1850s, only 200 people called the village home. By 1894, the population had grown to 2,500. By the 1870s, the rich old-growth forests surrounding South Haven were being felled, spawning mills and a transportation industry to move their products. Railroads were established and shipyards sprang up, building vessels to carry logs to Chicago, Milwaukee, and other ports. The Peach King and town industrialist A.S. Dykeman planted the region's first commercial orchard in 1857. By 1877, he was shipping 20,000 baskets of peaches. Soon, farmers were planting apples, cherries, grapes, pears, and blueberries,
all of which thrived in Southwest Michigan's unique Fruit Belt climate. By the late 1890s, one of South Haven's most profitable industries had firmly taken root, the summer resort. With its location along Lake Michigan's shoreline, the original native name for South Haven means beautiful sunsets. Visitors from Chicago and the surrounding areas found the region enchanting. Thousands of tourists arrived by steamer and train, staying in magnificent hotels, farm resorts, family homes, or quaint cottages along the Black River. In 1900, newspaper accounts indicate 63 South Haven resorts. 2 years later, the number had exploded to 213. Hales catered to these visitors along with local residents. Newspaper advertisements from the 1870s through the 1890s boast of Hales' fine collections of bathing attire for men, women, and children, large selection of shoes and boots, and up-to-the-minute millinery fashions for women's hats. Shoppers could also purchase groceries and dry goods, fabric housewares, and plenty more in the two Hale shops. But even with South Haven's economic boom, George suffered his share of setbacks. The most serious occurred on September 18, 1890, when a fire burned both the original M. Hale store and the annex to the ground. Ultimately, all 11 buildings on the block were destroyed. With losses estimated at $30,000 to $35,000 and insurance of only $6,000, George indicated he would not rebuild. The goods that could be salvaged were taken to a temporary location around the corner. A telling advertisement in the October 10, 1890 South Haven Messenger read, "Saved from the fire and must be sold, a mixed lot, including boys' sailor suits, ladies' hose, men's overshirts at Hale's, and in fact, quite a variety of things that we will sell very cheap." Advertisements of a similar tenor followed in local papers for several weeks until a snippet in the November 8, 1890 South Haven Sentinel signaled a change of plans. George's trailblazing spirit was not vanquished. George N. Hale now has workmen engaged on three single-story flats just south of the new store created for his own use. George is satisfied they will be occupied with stocks of goods as soon as completed. George not only rebuilt Hale's, but he expanded it fourfold, moving around the corner to 257 Center Street, the location on which Hale still stands. Ultimately, he constructed a block of buildings with Hale's housed in three storefronts and C.F. Fletcher's Hardware and Dale's Drug House in the remaining two structures. George also added horse-drawn delivery to his list of customer services. The new business, known as The Substitute, was a success. The April 18, 1891 South Haven Sentinel noted, "As we said last week, it doesn't probably pay George Hale to advertise. At 10 minutes after 10 o'clock last Thursday morning, there were 159 ladies in front of the counters in Hale's Substitute, 89 of them still remaining in the several departments when the time came for the closing sale, 11 o'clock. The same continuing until all were satisfied. George Hale, Mrs. Campbell, Miss Katie Kelly, Miss Nettie Avery, John Clement, and Jim Green were busy all over the store while Sam Wilson and Marshall Hale, George's son, attended to the special sale of the lots of 10 yards of prints for 25 cents. There is no necessity of calling the attention of our lady readers to the Hale Substitute ad on our third page." Rising from the ashes of the Phoenix Street fire, the new Hales was larger, giving George an opportunity to cater even more closely to his customers' changing desires. In 1905, a bakery opened, managed by Chicagoan B.A. Freeland. From where did George's creative vision come? He was a world traveler, visiting large cities in the United States
and South America in search of the latest styles. The cutting-edge services or designs would then make their way back to South Haven. By the time the new Hale stores opened on Center Street, George was 49 years old and his sons, Marshall, Lawrence, and Channing, were all employed in the family business. Channing died an untimely death by tuberculosis, leaving the other two sons to help their father manage the enterprise. When George passed away in June 1926, the mantle fell to Lawrence and Marshall. The partnership was colored by their divergent personalities. Marshall was reserved and inclined to attend to detail. Lawrence, on the other hand, was flamboyant and a natural salesman. He also enjoyed a good drink, a fact that spelled trouble on more than one occasion, including an eyebrow-raising across-the-state-line elopement with a second wife. Despite his son's problematic behavior, George had kept him in the family business, recognizing the value of his charisma and his ability as a salesman. Like most businesses, Hales enjoyed the booming economic years of the 1920s, but the Great Depression took its toll on the local economy. South Haven's bustling tourist business faded and its wooden shipbuilding industry all but shut down. Lawrence and Marshall coped with reduced inventory and customers in need of credit. They lived week to week with merchandise, ordering exactly what they needed and no more. But with this philosophy, the store never closed its doors and survived. The brothers marked the new decade with a huge remodeling effort in March 1940. The grocery department was eliminated to make room for dry goods, notions, and household furnishings. The women's and men's clothing departments were both renovated, while the tailor hat shop kept its place on the second floor overlooking the women's and children's clothing area. A circular in the March 25, 1940, South Haven Daily Tribune trumpeted Hale's great remodeling sale with many prices slashed again. Both men saw the store centennial in May 1955, an event that culminated with the cutting of a giant 100-pound birthday cake. Marshall, the elder of the two, passed away in October 1961, serving as president of the M. Hale Company until his death. Lawrence, the younger, died 2 years earlier but left a son, George M., who became the next trailblazer in the Hale family. Like his father and the preceding generations of Hale men, George embraced his destiny. In preparation to run the family business, he did an apprenticeship at the Hale Brothers store in San Francisco. When he returned to South Haven, George had to find his place among the two older men who remained firmly in charge of the operation. Though he came home with new design ideas, his suggestions were not always welcomed with open arms. Early on, George foresaw a shift in consumer habits. Bigger specialty grocery stores and supermarkets were coming on the scene, and George saw the handwriting on the wall. He suggested a dramatic change, liquidating Hale's long-time grocery operation. Although Marshall initially rejected the notion, George prevailed, and in 1940, the grocery department went by the wayside. More like his uncle Marshall than his charismatic father, Lawrence, George was a quiet man. But he was a tireless worker, dedicated to the business, taking only 1 week of vacation a year until he was in his early 70s. As son Jim recalls, everything about Hale's, down to the smallest details, mattered to George. My father spent 4 years overseas during World War II and returned with a military perspective that made him very detail-oriented. He knew that every last person needed to do their job down to the smallest detail. His overall philosophy was that the customer is king. He believed you should treat every individual who walked through the door as the most important person in your life, no matter how small or large his or her purchase. By the time of Hale's 100th anniversary in 1955, Marshall and Lawrence were well into their 80s, and George was in charge of the store's day-to-day operations. Under his leadership, Hales flourished through the 1960s.
The 1970s and 1980s ushered in the rise of the shopping mall and big box stores. Small businesses like Hale's closed across the country, unable to compete with the new specialty shops and the lower prices national chains offered. But George and son Jim changed the merchandise mix at Hale's and were able to successfully compete. In fact, George witnessed the store's 125th anniversary in 1980. George's children, Jim and Susan, inherited the family legacy. In an era when many small businesses regularly closed for lack of ongoing family interest, the M. Hale Company has survived thanks to the trailblazing spirit of the youngest generation. My dad would say, "Are you sure this is what you want to do?" when I would talk about stepping into the business, Jim says. But I've always enjoyed doing this and enjoyed living in South Haven. Even with their genetic entrepreneurial spirit, Jim and Susan acknowledge the challenges of competing against national retailing giants and surviving in a tourist-based town that sees 3 months of economic bustle followed by 9 months of relative quiet. Jim says the family knew business would fundamentally change when national chains began moving into the area. "We knew the opening of Walmart could heavily impact the entire area, so we eliminated our housewares and fabrics departments to be competitive." The Hales retooled their game plan, reducing inventory, leasing open space to a shoe retailer, and bringing in upscale brands to distinguish themselves from the national competition. South Haven's economy has also shifted over the past three decades, now relying heavily on tourism. The Hales have rolled with the new wave. According to Jim, tourism means a new group of folks visiting South Haven every week. "Many of the people coming to town have never heard of Hales and don't know our history. We've had to learn how to reintroduce ourselves to people." But a little thing like new competition is not enough to deter a fifth-generation merchant from doing business. As Susan says, "There is simply too much history in Hales to keep her away. Every day when I come to work, I think about my father and grandfather and the generations of Hales who walked on these same floors. They believed in this business, and so do I." Kristen Jazz Armstrong is a freelance writer who lives in St. Joseph, Michigan. For more information about Hales and its sesquicentennial plans, contact the store at 269-637-5252. And there is a side article. One of Hale's most trusted employees, Jim Green. In a family known for its colorful characters, perhaps one of Hale's most fascinating personages is Jim Green. Though not a Hale, Green spent his entire adult life working for the family, becoming one of George N. Hale's most trusted employees and a sort of adopted family member. This might not be so unusual except for the time and circumstances. Green was an African-American working for Hales in the early 1900s. Not much is known of Green's childhood history, except that his parents were slaves. During the Civil War, Green worked as a mess boy and hostler for a Dr. Woodman, who brought Green back to Chicago with him when the war was over. Family legend has Green being smuggled to South Haven by the Hale family in one of its shipping crates, though this appears to be fiction rather than fact. What is known is that when the doctor moved to Paw Paw, young Green found work at Hale's using his hostling skills to care for George N.'s horses. During his 50-year tenure, Green performed a number of duties, including store sales clerk. Susan Hale, great-granddaughter of George N., says Green was also an avid reader and writer. "Jim had pen pals all over the world," she says. When Jim died, one of the local boys who collected stamps was given a pack of letters from Jim's pen pals. "He told me he cut all the exotic foreign stamps off the envelopes, then threw the letters away. Now, of course, we would give anything to read those letters and learn more about Jim and his life." When Green died, a lengthy obituary ran in the South Haven Sentinel. It notes Jim's three outstanding characteristics were honesty,
kindliness and faithfulness to those whom he served. There was nothing he wouldn't do for Mr. Hale, his family, or the employees about the store. Mr. Hale trusted him implicitly, and not once was this trust misplaced. And this article is also written by Kristen Jazz Armstrong. Our next article comes from the Remember the Time section. The Arches of Springport by Linda R. Peckham. The pep band played the school fight song over and over. The public address system boomed out the names of players. The crowd of 1,000 stomped their feet and chanted, "Take a shot, take a shot," or "Defense, defense." The new scoreboard ticked off the seconds of the final basketball game of the season. For Springport and Parma, two longtime Jackson County arch rivals, basketball was big, especially on February 25th, 1949. Springport, the home team, led the entire game but lost in the last minute by 2 points. Parma took home the little brown jug. Years later, people could not remember who had won the game because the real story that night lay in the building itself. Instead, the village of Springport, population 500, with a high school graduating class of 17, was celebrating the culmination of a dream, a new community building called the Arches. The Arches story began in March 1947 when Earl Meade and Walt Heisler, both coaches in Springport, stood on the landing at the old high school talking about the sorry situation for their basketball teams. The school's gym had been converted to 4 classrooms during World War II, and Heisler was driving the basketball teams to practice at Albion, 11 miles away. No home games were possible. Reclaiming the old gym was not feasible, since the school needed even more classrooms. Maybe that was good. The old gym was so small, remembers Roberta Ludlow, a member of the 1930 girls' team, that the center circle overlapped the free throw arcs. Meade and Heisler discussed building a Quonset gym, a temporary measure until the school could build a real gym. According to Meade, also the shop teacher, Heisler responded, "Earl, if you'll be in charge of the carpentry, I'll raise the money." Heisler was one of the town's war heroes, a man taken prisoner 2 days after D-Day and held for 11 months. He took the idea to the local VFW post. On March 13, 1947, the weekly Springport Signal reported that the veterans enthusiastically agreed to head up a community fund drive. 50 people came to the first meeting, Heisler recalls. "The town felt like they should listen to us heroes, and that as much as anything made the time right." Springport, however, needed more than a gym. A month earlier, the state fire marshal had again closed the old community hall on Main Street. Soon, the idea of a larger, permanent community building, a combination gymnasium and auditorium, took hold. On April 3, 1947, the Signal announced, "Building plans are well underway. The proposed cement block building with a large main room and stage, a kitchen, locker rooms, and 1,000 spectator seats would cost $20,000 if the labor were volunteered." 2 weeks later, 200 members and guests gathered at the Lions Club to hear Walt Heisler announce that the newly organized Springport Community Building Association would build a new community building. In another week, the school board bought 30 acres on West Main Street for school expansion and sold 1 acre to the association. By May 15, 1947, permanent officers were elected. Walt Heisler, Keith Gibbs, Frank Lucas, C. Prine, L. H. Hogue, Forrest Walker, Harold Lininger, Wayne Meade, and Earl Meade. An architectural firm from Ypsilanti was hired. A local architect donated his time. Committees for building, constitution, and finance had been working for 6 weeks. Russ Fend, owner of the local Sinclair filling station, led the finance committee.
Everyone who stopped for gas heard about the community building. School children donated dimes and dollars in a competition between grades. The fifth grade soon led with $20.50. By the end of May, donations totaled more than $10,000. The paper published the names of the donors, describing them as stockholders. The first call for materials went out for lumber. Farmers offered trees from their woodlots. On Decoration Day, May 30, 1947, the Lions Club assembled with axes, saws, mauls, and wedges to cut down the first trees. It was a slow process until Heisler bought a new machine called a chainsaw with his $500 veteran's bonus. With tractors, horses, and wagons, men hauled the logs to the site where a portable sawmill was set up. Ray Ludlow of Ludlow Brothers Hardware and chairman of the woodcutting remembers that volunteers cut 60,000 board feet of lumber by that fall. Softwoods were kept on the site. Hardwoods were taken 20 miles away to Concord to be kiln dried. In October, 250 people attended a Halloween party to end the donated lumber project. More than $20,000 had been pledged. As soon as the woodworking started, local women provided food to the volunteers who worked on Sundays. These ad hoc dinners became fully organized meals of meatloaf, Swiss steak, and chicken and dumplings. By the next spring, neighborhoods of women from the town and countryside took turns organizing the dinners. The Pope Church area 1 week, the Devereaux Grange area the next, and so on. Sometimes they fed over 100 workers, who now included women and boys as young as 12. Every week, the paper published the menus and the names of all of the volunteers. Everyone seemed to volunteer. In 1947, in addition to the wood cutting, volunteers planted, harvested, and sold beans and hay on the other 29 acres of school property to raise cash. They graded the site for the building, drilled the well, poured the footings and buttresses, laid block, and ordered the mammoth arches that would be set in place above the gym floor. The building was 82 by 142 feet, the playing court 50 by 84 feet, and the five laminated arches 23 feet high at the center. These five arches, built in Wisconsin at a cost of $5,200, spanned the 82 feet across the building. They arrived by train as half arches, and in December 1947, Brewer Brothers, a well-digging company, volunteered the labor and a rig to erect them on the site. Walt Heisler and Forrest Walker each rode halves of the first high arch high above the ground and set the bolts to join them. Lee Matthews, night editor of the Daily Jackson Citizen-Patriot, wrote articles that kept the entire county informed about the project. When work resumed in April 1948 after a winter shutdown, he wrote, 80,000 board feet of lumber are cut and stacked. The weekly Springport Signal also offered progress reports and continued to publish the names of donors and volunteers. On August 12, 1948, after the annual meeting of the Community Building Association, the Signal announced an additional $10,000 was needed. There had been hints of concerns about cash flow for several months, and donations were down to a trickle. People were asked to pay their pledges and donate even more. In September, donations, bond sales, and concessions at the Jackson County Fair brought in $2,500. But the funding problem was not resolved until December, when the association voted to borrow money to finish the project. During this period, the volunteers continued their work. In late September, high school students picked and bagged potatoes at a local farm, using their earnings to pay for the windows for the building. The concrete floor was poured, and interior work, painting, plumbing, and electrical also continued. In late December, the workers came up against another major problem. They needed a great deal of iron for the backboards
and for braces beneath the bleachers. Iron, still in short supply because of World War II, would be expensive, even if they could find it. Someone suggested the windmills. Every farm had a windmill to provide power to pump water, but most stood unused since consumers' power ran electricity into the rural countryside a decade earlier. The farmers agreed to donate their windmills. Teams of volunteers loosened the bolts, pulled the windmills over with ropes, and hauled the frames to town. On the site, the men sized the angle iron, building remarkable bleachers and backboards. In January, another problem emerged. The work slowed down while the town waited for the heating plant to arrive. Several weeks went by. Work continued on the kitchen and locker rooms, but without heat. The maple floor could not be laid. Finally, by February 7, 1949, the heat was installed, and boys and girls from Earl Mead's shop classes began installing the floor. In class, the boys had studied flooring and then switched with the girls in home economics so the girls could study flooring. Working in teams, the students laid the floor in 5 days. This maple flooring from Michigan's Upper Peninsula was the only purchased lumber in the project. The flooring went on over a special layer of rubber arranged by the Goodyear Company in Jackson. It cushioned the floor. Players and referees loved it. Earl Mead remembered, it may still be the only one in the country. Sanding progressed right behind the floor laying, and within another week, the floor was painted and sealed for the playing courts. The arches were ready for its first game. Community gym packed at first basketball game, the Springport Signal proclaimed. The new community building, a dream 2 years ago, and the object of countless hours of hard work by the whole community since that time, became a beautiful reality Tuesday night. More than 800 spectators watched as the home team defeated Cement City on February 22, 1949. Today, however, everyone remembers the game Springport played 3 days later against Parma, the game that showed off their new building to their biggest rival. The Chicago Tribune took notice, as did Life magazine. When Senator and Mrs. Homer Ferguson visited the building, the senator's first comment was, "Will you look at the size of this thing?" Mrs. Ferguson said, "This is the most encouraging sight we have seen since we left Washington. It represents America." Several events were scheduled immediately to raise money to pay off the loan. A dance the next night, a donkey basketball game the next month, the Harlem Globetrotters later. The PTA provided the curtains for the 26-foot opening of the stage in time for the school play in March. When the loan was paid off, the building was turned over to the schools. More than 50 years later, with newer Springport schools surrounding it, the community building is still in use. Everyone remembers quite clearly their part in the Arches, a building that brought a community together. Linda R. Peckham is a retired English professor and past president of the Historical Society of Greater Lansing. And we'll now move over to the books to read section. The first book in this section, Traveling Through Time, A Guide to Michigan's Historical Markers, revised edition by Laura Rose Ashley, published by University of Michigan Press. Traveling Through Time brings the short histories that appear on markers throughout the state together into one handy take-along guidebook. This revised edition is updated with new markers and more than 85 historic and color photographs. The second book, Barns of Michigan, second edition by Brenda Irvin, published by Barn Door Publishing. This second edition of Barns of Michigan, with more than 50 color photographs, took 4 years of travel, interviews, and research to compile. Beginning with the first edition, this important undertaking inspired farmers statewide to see their barns in a new light and brought attention to an often overlooked category of Michigan architecture. The next book,
The renewed, the destroyed, and the remade, the three thought worlds of the Iroquois and the Huron, 1609 to 1650, by Roger M. Carpenter, published by Michigan State University Press. Native peoples were devastated by European contact in physical ways, such as smallpox, but belief systems were also impacted in various ways and over time. Roger M. Carpenter examines the changing worldviews and relationships of the Huron and Iroquois in the first half of the 17th century following arrival of Europeans. The next book, The Cedarville Conspiracy, Indicting U.S. Steel, by L. Stephen Cox, published by University of Michigan Press. On May 7, 1965, the Cedarville collided with a Norwegian freighter in northern Lake Huron. As the Cedarville began to sink, management at U.S. Steel, which owned the ship, hesitated in allowing the crew to escape to safety. 10 seamen died, and a court battle ensued over who was responsible. L. Stephen Cox's extensive research into the tragedy finally provides some answers. Next is Limestone, The Lifeline of Rogers City, by Gerald F. McKetty. Since 1912, Rogers City has been home to the Michigan Limestone and Chemical Company's quarry operations, the largest limestone quarry in the world. This book traces the history of the development of the area's limestone resources and the Bradley Transportation Company that distributed the material throughout the Great Lakes. Next, The History of Ballooning, Blimps, and the Great Airships, by Al and Dave Eicher, published by Program Source International. Producers Al and Dave Eicher spent 8 years researching historic events in Michigan and Ohio related to gas-powered flight. More than 500 scenes were gathered from photographs, vintage movie films, and artwork to build a timeline of events that include experimental airships and balloon races. Next book is Never Come to Peace Again, Pontiac's Uprising and the Fate of the British Empire in North America, by David Dixon, published by University of Oklahoma Press. Never Come to Peace Again is a richly detailed account of Pontiac's uprising and its role in shaping dynamics between Native Americans, British, French, and colonists. This work, the first comprehensive account of the event in decades, sheds new light on this crucial period of American history. And the last book in this section is Sanilac County Ghost Towns, A Historical Photo. From Aitkin to York, the small communities and former communities of Sanilac County are featured in alphabetical order, along with brief histories, historic and color photographs, and postcards illustrate the past and present of these special places. And the last article in this issue is from the primary source, A Useful Piece of Wood. As a token of appreciation for 37 years of service, members of the U.S. Army Corps of Engineers at Sault Ste. Marie presented their secretary, Ruth Stevens, with this cribbage board. The board is made from one of the original white pine timbers, now 300 or 400 years old, that supported the 1855 state lock. The timbers were exposed and removed during construction of the new pole lock beginning in the early 1960s. The photograph taken by Ruth Stevens shows the construction site as the Edmund Fitzgerald passes through the adjoining lock. Stevens gave these items to Bob Campbell in 1987. Since we have some time left, we'll move over to the July-August 1999 issue, which on the cover says Celebrating the Michigan Century. I started this issue a few weeks back, and we did the 1900s and the 1920s. And if you may recall,
It is set up to where it includes a timeline and then an article or two about specific people or events of that decade. It's not an all-encompassing piece for the decade, but it is very interesting. So we're now at the 1920s. The 1920s is a period of growth and challenges. In 1921, automakers produce 1.1 million cars. In 1929, that figure reaches 5.1 million. Detroit benefits from the nation's insatiable demand for autos as it builds theaters, radio stations, department stores, and a zoo. By 1930, the city's population grew to 1.3 million people. Despite this prosperity, the great experiment with prohibition makes the 1920s one of the most violent decades of the century. During prohibition, 75% of all liquor brought in the United States comes through the Detroit-Windsor funnel, and the international border turns into a battleground. Meanwhile, another struggle takes place when an African-American doctor, Ossian Sweet, faces murder charges for defending his home against a white mob. So the timeline they provide is August 1920, the Detroit news radio station, later WWJ, begins the first national regularly scheduled radio programming. In October 1921, the first World Series is nationally broadcast. In July 1923, state-operated ferries begin service across the Straits of Mackinac. January 1924, American Indians are declared U.S. citizens. February of 1924, the first Michigan road signs appear. November 1926, 51 miners die in Michigan's worst mine disaster near Ishpeming. May 1927, Detroit native Charles Lindbergh is the first person to fly nonstop across the Atlantic Ocean. May 1927, a bomb planted in the Bath Consolidated School kills 45 people. September 1928, penicillin is discovered. August 1928, the Detroit Zoo opens. October 1929, the stock market crashes and the Great Depression begins. In November 1929, the Ambassador Bridge opens, connecting Detroit and Windsor. The first article is War in the 20th Century. After a May 1916 attack on United States territory by Mexico's Francisco Pancho Villa, the United States government orders troops to the border. Michigan responds by sending more National Guardsmen to the Mexican border than any other state. Camp Custer near Battle Creek and Selfridge Field near Mount Clemens are established in 1917 as training bases for many of Michigan's 175,000 World War I servicemen. Once overseas, the Michiganians earn an impressive battle record. Members of the 32nd Red Arrow Division are some of the first U.S. soldiers to enter Germany, while almost 5,000 Detroiters of the 85th Division spend the winter of the 1918-1919 in northern Russia in a misguided campaign to thwart the Bolshevik Revolution. In September 1940, Congress approves a peacetime draft, and 2 months later, the first of 670,000 Michigan men and women who served during World War II are inducted into the armed forces. Earlier that year, President Roosevelt chooses GM President William S. Knudsen to direct the transformation of American industry from peacetime to wartime production. In early 1942, all auto manufacturing is halted, and Michigan's auto plants switch to producing war material. As these factories make everything from bullets to bombers, Michigan soon becomes the arsenal of democracy. The most spectacular new factory is Henry Ford's Willow Run bomber plant near Ypsilanti. On April 16, 1944, the plant achieves Ford's goal of producing one B-24 Liberator every hour.
Labor shortages on Michigan farms are eased by the introduction of German and Italian prisoners in 1943. Approximately 20 POW camps operate in the state during the final years of the war. During the 20th century, 42 Michiganians are awarded the Congressional Medal of Honor. 15 of these are for actions in the Korean and Vietnam War.

0: WKAR Radio Reading Service is intended for the use of persons who are blind, visually impaired, or may not be able to hold a book or newspaper. By continuing to listen, you verify that you qualify within one of these categories. 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
1: 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The 1910s. No longer the booming town that it was during the mining years, Calumet is rich in cultural and architectural history. The Coppertown Museum offers an excellent overview of Calumet's mining history. Taking in a performance at the Calumet Opera House, a National Historic Landmark, is a treat. The Fireman's Museum in St. Paul's Church offers a unique glimpse of the Italian Hall tragedy. Check out the restored Victorian mansion, Lorium Manor, in nearby Lorium. The Keweenaw National Historical Park has several sites that look at life in the Copper Country. The Quincy Mine Hoist, an underground mine in Hancock, and the Delaware Copper Mine south of Copper Harbor offer underground tours. 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The 1920s, although much of the neighborhood where Osion Sweet and his many African Americans lived in the 1920s was cleared for the Chrysler Freeway, the Sweet House still stands. The Wayne County Courthouse, where the Sweet case was tried, is located in downtown Detroit on Woodward Avenue. You can't tour the court chambers, but go inside and appreciate the building's rich interior. To learn more about Detroit's history, visit the Detroit Historical Museum at 313-833-1805. For more on Michigan's largest city, contact the Detroit Visitors and Convention Bureau at 313-202-1800. The 1930s, Royal Oak's Shrine of the Little Flower sits at the corner of Woodward Avenue and 12 Mile Road. Although the interior of the 110-foot Charity Crucifixion Tower was closed because it had become unsafe, you can enjoy the church's magnificent stained glass and artwork. The parish remains active, and you can schedule tours of the shrine at 248-541-4122. Completed in 1929 at the corner of West Grand Boulevard and 2nd Avenue, the Fisher Building is still home to WJRAM Radio, where Father Charles Coughlin began his radio career. This Albert Kahn-designed National Historic Landmark remains a powerful symbol of Detroit's great growth during the 1920s. Well, I think we'll bring it to an end at this point. So that will end our reading today for the Michigan History Hour from Michigan History Magazine. Thank you for listening to WKAR's radio reading service from Michigan State University in East Lansing. Your reader has been Kirk Venier.
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1: Welcome. This is Black Voices, and I'm your reader, Salathiel Regan, with the audio reading service at the Allen County Public Library in Fort Wayne, Indiana. Today, I'll be reading from Essence, Ebony, The Root, Anscape, and Good Black News. And now I'll begin with The Root. Copyright 2026, GO Media. The unthinkable just happened. Mamdani's rent freeze stuns the nation. New York's Rent Guidelines Board voted 7-1 to approve a historic 0% rent increase for more than 1 million rent-stabilized apartments, delivering on one of Mamdani's most anticipated campaign promises. By Ashia Smith, published June 26, 2026. For years, New Yorkers were told a rent freeze was impossible, politically, economically, and practically. Then the unthinkable happened. Just days after Zoran Mamdani's stunning mayoral primary victory, the New York City Rent Guidelines Board voted 7-1 to approve a 0% rent increase for both 1- and 2-year lease renewals on roughly 1 million rent-stabilized apartments, delivering on one of Mamdani's most awaited campaign promises. Starting October 1, 2026, New Yorkers living in more than 1 million rent-stabilized apartments won't see their rent go up on either 1- or 2-year lease renewals through September 30, 2027, per AMNY. It's also the first time the Rent Guidelines Board has approved a full freeze for 2-year leases, a move that left NYC tenants stunned. It's no secret that housing in New York has become an ongoing affordability crisis. A majority of renter households are rent burdened, meaning they spend more than 30% of their income on housing. Furthermore, that pressure hits even harder for low-income renters across the 5 boroughs. Nearly 30% are severely rent burdened, spending more than 50% of their pre-tax income just to stay housed, per the New York City Comptroller. Now, New Yorkers are celebrating, and social media is flooded with reactions to Mamdani's major housing win. According to ex-user Leah Goodridge, folks were dancing in the streets after the win and weren't afraid to celebrate their long-overdue victory. On the other hand, not everyone was on board with the housing vote, especially landlords. Critics across the internet argued that a rent freeze could backfire, discouraging building owners from investing in repairs and potentially leading to a return of the derelict buildings era of the 1960s and 1970s. Another user on X, Humberto Lopez, dubbed the move a historic rent freeze made possible by corruption, warning that it could create problems down the line amid skyrocketing housing costs for property owners. They got a 1-year freeze, a 2-year freeze, a 6% increase on water next month. We have a 15% increase on property tax that starts next month, and a 0% increase in a year from now. We got a problem here, Lopez warned. For many tenants, the rent freeze feels like something they were told would never arrive. For others, it raises new questions about the future of housing in a city already stretched thin. What happens next will test whether this historic win marks a turning point or a warning sign. The ugly irony. Justice Barrett's TPS vote puts spotlight on her Haitian family connection. Justice Amy Coney Barrett voted in the conservative majority to end temporary protected status for Haitian and Syrian migrants, even though she has 2 Haitian children of her own. By Phoenix S. Hawley, published June 26, 2026. When the U.S. Supreme Court voted 6-3 this week to allow President Donald Trump's administration to end temporary protected status, TPS, for hundreds of thousands of Haitians, one vote drew particular attention, that of Justice Amy Coney Barrett. It's no surprise that the Trump-appointed justice joined the court's conservative majority, but renewed attention is shifting to her, given Barrett's personal connections to the controversial ruling. The justice is the adoptive mother of 2 children born in Haiti, the same country whose migrants are expected to lose humanitarian protections under the new ruling. Until Thursday, June 25th, thousands of Haitian and Syrian migrants were working, living, and contributing to American society. We previously told you Trump vowed to end TPS for these groups, which came after months of the president's attacks against the communities. We all remember the eating the cats, eating the dogs false claim Trump made in 2024. Now it seems his plan to terminate TPS for hundreds of thousands has SCOTUS's stamp of approval. And he couldn't have done it without Barrett's help. For some immigration advocates, Barrett's vote highlighted what they described as a striking contrast. Barrett has been outspoken about her family's connection to Haiti through her two adoptive children. During her 2020 Senate confirmation hearings, Barrett spoke about all seven of her children, especially noting the struggles her Haitian kids endured before adoption. Her daughter, Vivian, came to them from Haiti. When she arrived, she was so weak and told she might never talk or walk normally, Barrett said. But now she deadlifts as much as the male athletes in our gym. Barrett and her husband adopted Vivian following a 2004 visit to an orphanage in Paysan Village. She was only 14 months old, according to the Haitian Times. Her son, John Peter, was adopted at 3 years old after the 2010 earthquake in Haiti. While a justice's personal experiences are not expected to dictate judicial decisions, Barrett's family dynamic is striking concern from critics who say she is perpetuating white savior narratives. Other conservative justices were accused of advancing white supremacist agendas, according to The Guardian. With Barrett joining the court's 6-3 conservative majority, the Trump administration plans to end TPS protections for Haitians and Syrians while legal challenges continue. The decision was widely viewed as a major victory for the administration's controversial immigration agenda. The debate over TPS has divided the country for months. Many argue that Haiti remains plagued by gang violence, political instability, and humanitarian crises. And Thursday's ruling could place vulnerable families at greater risk if deportations resume. The court's majority, however, wrote in an opinion, ironically, respondents themselves offer a race-neutral explanation for the government's action, namely that the current administration, which has terminated every TPS designation that has come up for renewal, simply opposes the TPS program as it has been implemented in the past. The court's three liberal justices dissented, saying the Haitian and Syrian TPS nationals ask for only one thing, that they may stay in this country while they continue to litigate their claims. They are entitled to that relief and should not instead be consigned to devastating and indeed life-threatening injury. Fisk University faces backlash over $1 billion data center development project. After Fisk University announces plans to build an AI data center, community members are sounding the alarm. By Phoenix S. Hawley, published June 25, 2026. When Fisk University unveiled plans to build a large data center on its North Nashville campus, officials promised the development would help keep the university competitive in the future of technology. Still, the billion-dollar project is drawing pushback from alumni, residents, and advocates who question the center's potential impact on their community. University leaders unveiled plans in May for the technology and data center as part of a broader campus redevelopment initiative. This Quantum Leap initiative will cost $900 million, with $400 million of that dedicated to the development of the data center. Fisk officials say the project could provide a new revenue source and while strengthening the HBCU's long-term financial position. For more than 160 years, Fisk University has played a leading role in shaping some of the nation's brightest minds, cultivating leaders, expanding access to education, and stewarding American history, said University President Dr. Agena W. Clark. Quantum Leap represents our commitment to building upon our storied legacy while paving the way for sustained growth to ensure Fisk continues to empower its students, faculty, and community. Through our campus master plan, the institution is poised to emerge as a leader in higher education and innovation. Even though the plan, which is set to start construction immediately and symbolically, is widely backed by board members and city leaders, many alumni and neighborhood groups have begun to question whether the university conducted proper research before announcing the plan. Like, okay, say you are fine with data centers, which makes no sense, but say you are. Then at least you need to know about it, because it will affect us, a resident of North Nashville, Kaylin Morning, told the Nashville Banner. We previously told you scrutiny continues to grow across the country as more data center projects pop up. Rapid growth in cloud computing and AI has increased the demand for these large facilities, which require high volumes of electricity and infrastructure. The environmental and community impacts, however, often result in harmful effects for residents. Opponents often raise concerns about energy consumption, noise, environmental effects, and the potential impact on the character of the surrounding community. It could mean higher electric bills, unsafe drinking water, pollution, and whatever else, and they're not even talking to the community about it, Morning continued. Several alumni groups have since organized petitions and public meetings calling for greater transparency about the project's financing, operations, and environmental safeguards. Critics argue that a major data center is inconsistent with Fisk's historic mission as an HBCU. They urge school officials to explore alternative development strategies. The center, however, is Fisk's latest attempt to increase revenue. Like other HBCUs, Fisk is underfunded. During the height of the COVID-19 pandemic, the Metro Council allotted $8.5 million in relief funds as a lifeline to Fisk. Before that, the university faced threats of a shutdown citing financial troubles, according to WPLN. Fisk President Clark has said the project remains in the planning stages and that the university intends to engage with community members as discussions continue. Engineered to add economic and educational value to the surrounding North Nashville community, the center will also utilize advanced technologies to limit energy and water consumption, reduce greenhouse gas emissions, and drive greater sustainability, she said. Khloe Kardashian ex-boyfriend spills tea on the Kardashian curse. Khloe Kardashian's little-known first famous boyfriend is airing out the details on what it was like dealing with the reality star and throwing some shade at the same time. By Chanel Janai, published June 26, 2026. While Khloe Kardashian's marriage to ex-Lamar Odom and relationship with Tristan Thompson may seem to be her most notorious love connections, many people tend to forget that she was once entangled with yet another NBA star, former Sacramento Kings player Rashad McCants. And now, all these years later, he's spilling the hilarious tea. The revelation comes after McCants appeared on the TFU podcast and explained that he met Kardashian over a decade ago while he was playing in the league. He shared how they only dated for 7 months and that he ultimately parted ways with the reality TV star due to the pressures of the spotlight. I think this was 09, so this is Facebook's inception. So Facebook just came about. I remember I posted, I changed my relationship status to "it's complicated," McCants said. This is what did it all. And then Media Takeout posted that Rashad McCants puts "it's complicated" on his Facebook status, and she asked me about it. Why you put "it's complicated"? Because it is. He went on to say that the relationship was not what it seemed and that the two of them had an agreement that involved McCants only dating her to help her do some stuff. He even went so far as to say he never liked the Kardashian in the first place and was instead attracted to her sister Kim. We had an agreement. This is not "I like you, I like your sister." It's complicated. I'm here for different reasons, so are you, McCants said. But after a little over a half a year, the former NBA star decided to end things as it felt like she was doing too much. As it turns out, he hasn't run into her ever since they broke up. I haven't seen her since. What? That's like 15 to 16 years now. Haven't even been in the same room. I seen her friends, though. They threw some drinks on me and stuff. Real love and hip-hop type stuff. Real ghetto stuff. But yeah, it happens, man, McCants said. Later, when one of the podcast hosts asked him if the Kardashian curse was real, McCants responded, "I don't know, man. I'm not cursed. I got out. I got out. You got to ask Lamar Odom that stuff. He's still having nightmares. Him and Ray J. You seen Ray J? Do it look like the curse is real? Have you seen Kanye? Them three. Ask them. There's been much chatter about the so-called curse for years now, with the famous family even leaning into the online joke at times. But just hearing how McCants described their arranged relationship all those years ago has us feeling like those ladies have been some serious plotters and schemers for a long time, and nothing good really comes out of that. Black pastors embracing the LGBTQ plus community is not as rare as some church people might think. As Kev on stage faces criticism over LGBTQ plus inclusion, affirming black pastors explain why love and justice belong at the center of faith. By Reverend Dr. Marshawn D. Simon, published June 25th, 2026. I'm praying for your DMs. I was, to some extent, being facetious when I said this in the comment section of an Instagram post after the first video of Kev on stage sharing his thoughts regarding homosexuality and the LGBTQ community was shared. But at the same time, I wasn't. The first video in question came from Kev on stage, whose real name is Kevin Fredericks. During an appearance on the Higher Learning podcast, in the conversation, Frederick shared that he no longer believes Scripture condemns homosexuality, even though he used to think so because of what he was taught. As a same-gender-loving black man living in these not-so-United States of America, raised in the church, served in a ministerial capacity, and armed with two theological degrees, I know how people react when religion, especially Christianity and sexuality, especially LGBTQ plus identity, are even hinted at. If anyone knew, I knew that the keyboard warriors, those who love to get confrontational in the comments or via direct message, would jump at the opportunity to express unwanted, unwarranted, and misguided nationalistic talking points informed by their religious psychosis. I was indeed praying for his DMs. But when about a month later, a clip from Frederick's appearance on the Funky Friday podcast went viral, the internet erupted in a different way. The backlash took on a different tone, leading many to believe Frederick's was close to being canceled. But here's the thing. Frederick's assertion is not some major revelation. It isn't an exception to the rule. It is the rule. To love people, regardless of who they are and how they live, is a tenet of what many keyboard warriors profess to believe. Love the Lord your God with all your heart, soul, and mind. This is the first and greatest commandment. And the second is like the first. Love your neighbor as yourself. My dear friend Christian Smith calls this greatest commandment theology. Don Abram, executive director of Toward Forward, said he was frustrated and disheartened by the discourse surrounding Frederick's. His organization, formerly known as Pride in the Pews, is committed to equipping institutions to advocate for the holistic health and wellness of black LGBTQ plus communities. It felt like we were 20 years in the past, he said. There's a dominant narrative that still exists within black church psyche, which suggests that most black churches are not affirming, and therefore those who come out of those traditions should not be affirming of LGBTQ plus folks. That presumption, Abram believes, is what prompted the backlash, and I tend to agree with him. But here's the thing. There are people, whether they are comedians, content creators, or faith leaders, who identify as affirming or are very vocal about their support of the LGBTQIA community, and for many of them, their reasons are personal and unique, often informed by experience, as in the case of Frederick's, or by vocation and theological study slash engagement. A few of them, like Smith, I just happen to know. They are men and women, cisgender and heterosexual, who lead or have led congregations. Reverend Earl J. Fisher, Ph.D., is one of them. For more than a decade, he has led Abyssinian Missionary Baptist Church in Memphis, Tennessee. Abyssinian is often described as the blackest church in Memphis and Shelby County. In order for that to be true, said Fisher, one must be all-encompassing. The way I conceive and understand God is loving, merciful, and just, right? And so it's unjust for people to be treated inhumanely based upon rigid and antiquated ideologies that often don't even fit the narrative of the period that they've been drawn from. For a black church to be welcoming to members of the LGBTQ plus community, it starts with a pastor or leader who unapologetically amplifies the full humanity of all people, said Fisher. You do it because it's just, and you do it because it's right. And so that's what I'm saying, he added. Reverend Angela Johnson, who was recently named Dean of the Chapel at Dillard University, knows firsthand the challenges of being an affirming pastor leader and being ordained in a denomination that excludes LGBTQ individuals from certain rights and privileges. She's ordained in the United Methodist Church. In 2024, the UMC lifted its ban on LGBTQ plus clergy and same-sex marriage. But prior to that time, Johnson said gifted people have been unable to be affirmed. I'm a both and, not an either or person. I have a deep faith in justice and God. And I believed the denomination wouldn't stay where it was. It couldn't stay like that forever, she said. I knew that what God intends would have to come to fruition, because it always does. For the Reverend Anika Wilson Brown, Ph.D., lead pastor of Union Temple Baptist Church in Washington, D.C., being an affirming pastor means taking on the mantle, the heavy responsibility of standing for justice. And not in a silent way, but to be active in my resistance to oppression to anyone and everyone, in whatever way that shows up, she says. So that means through the programming at the church, through the policies at the church, through my preaching. We recently revamped our entire constitution and bylaws to ensure that affirming was not just a whim of my pastoral choice, but that we established it as a part of the legacy of the institution. That it is important that everyone is not only welcome, but that they are welcome fully to be themselves. In 2019, Union Temple Baptist started a dedicated LGBTQ plus affirming fellowship, Agape Ministry. And on the first Sunday of June 2026, during Pride Month, they held their first Pride worship experience. Fisher, Johnson, and Wilson Brown are just a few examples of preachers, pastors, and faith leaders doing the work. They aren't alone, even if who they are and where they are may not be common knowledge. Some of the work, as Abram put it, is more effective because we do not know. And that's okay. But if one is to consider themselves affirming, as Abram suggests, preachers, pastors, and faith leaders must be challenged to take it a step further. Because many of them believe that they've arrived, that they've made it, that there's nothing left for them to do. If the Kev on stage kerfuffle is any indication, there is still much work to do. Well, that's all the time we have for today. This has been Salathiel Regan with Black Voices. I hope you've enjoyed today's reading from the audio reading service at the Allen County Public Library. Take care.
2: Welcome to Shout, Black Gospel Music Moments. I'm Robert Durden. The June 1st, 2008 Universal Studios fire was an extraordinary cultural disaster. In addition to priceless masters of legendary movies and TV shows, between 120,000 and 170,000 master music recordings were lost as well, including originals by Chuck Berry, Louis Armstrong, Aretha Franklin, and thousands more. Also lost were most of the master tapes for the recordings of the small Nashboro label. Nashboro, which was active during the 1950s and 60s, thrived by signing gospel artists when their original labels went bankrupt, including the likes of the Barrett Sisters, Professor Alex Bradford, the Fairfield Four, Slim and the Supreme Angels, and many, many more. Also forever lost were the masters for the more obscure artists, including the Sons of Faith, whose deeply soulful Winding Chain 45 was their only known recording. And we have the only known copy.

0: I'm Robert Darden. Shout! 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
1: This is Take Note. I'm Avery Scott, and we're taking history by the tempo. July 25th is the Fiesta de Santiago. The holiday, which is widely celebrated throughout Spain and the world's Spanish-speaking countries and communities, honors St. James the Apostle, the patron saint of Spain. Fiesta de Santiago traditions vary significantly by region, but some form of music making is involved in most celebrations for the holiday. Around Spain's Santiago de Compostela, percussionists and traditional Galician bagpipers, known as gaiteros, parade through the streets, while choirs perform 12th century polyphonic music during liturgical services. In Puerto Rico, the festival blends with the region's Afro-Boricua culture and often features drummers performing energetic bomba music on drums made of barrels. In Central American countries, such as Guatemala or southern Mexico, indigenous musical practices take the spotlight, with performers often using the chirimia, a woodwind instrument brought by the Spanish colonizers but heavily modified by Mayan natives to suit their musical traditions. Take Note is a production of Classical Arizona PBS, a service of Arizona State University.
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3: Thank you for joining us for the New York Times Book Review, read by Nefeli Schneider, featuring book reviews authored by critics from the New York Times. The Scrapbook by Heather Clark. The book cover is orange, with an old black and white photograph crookedly taped of a couple hugging. The reviewer is Caleb Crane. They were enemies in war. Now their grandkids are in love. In Heather Clark's novel, The Scrapbook, an American girl meets a German boy and falls head over heels and head first into a history of fascism. Germany's cultural identity was spoiled by fascism. Some of its most transcendent contributions to literature, music, and the arts are mistrusted now as coming from a country that, for a dozen years, was led by a ranting authoritarian who scapegoated a socially vulnerable group, locked up its members in slave labor camps without due process, much as America is locking up undocumented immigrants today in CECOT, C-E-C-O-T, a forced labor prison in El Salvador, and went on to organize their deaths. The Scrapbook, the first novel by Heather Clark, the author of a well-received biography of Sylvia Plath, imagines a love affair shadowed by the Holocaust two generations later. It's 1996, and Anna, an American senior at Harvard, falls for Christoph, a blonde German with an archaic torso, a fencing scar in his left temple, and a somewhat flickering attentiveness. Early on, Anna and Christoph realize that their grandfathers had fought in opposite sides in World War II. Hers was one of the first Allied soldiers to help liberate the Nazi concentration camp at Dachau and to arrive at Hitler's mountain retreat at Berchtesgaden. She treasures a scrapbook of his photos. In an author's note, Clark writes that her own grandfather's wartime photos are collected in a similar scrapbook. Christoph's two grandfathers, meanwhile, served in the German army, the Wehrmacht, not the SS, he emphasizes. The one was a teenager drafted in the war's final days, and the other deserted and joined the resistance in 1943, or so Christoph claims to believe. After an initial idyll in Anna's Harvard dorm, the romance shifts to Germany, where Christoph shows Anna not only Dachau and Berchtesgaden, but also Nuremberg's Palace of Justice, where Nazi officials were tried after the war. the Black Forest, which makes her think of witches and gingerbread, and the Christmas market in Hamburg, where the Glühwein inspires her to wonder, what had I done to deserve such happiness? As Christoph tutors her in German history and philosophy, have you read Habermas? He quizzes. The low-key tries to figure out how complicit his family was with Nazi crimes. Were the impressive 19th century antiques in his parents' music room plundered from Jewish families? Several chapters imagine the wartime experiences of the character's grandfathers. As Anna marches through the Black Forest, he too associates it with witches and gingerbread, an overlap that could be either a lapse in authorial control or an attempt to suggest that the chapters are Anna's imaginative reconstructions, a way to let the reader see the seams with which historical fiction is patched together. For an even more rigorously deconstructed version of historical fiction, check out Siobhan Phillips' remarkable 2022 novel, Benefit. From the start, two of Anna's former college roommates, who happen to be Jewish, suspect that Christoph is no good, in part because he's a German who's only two generations from Auschwitz, and in part because he only focuses on Anna when it's convenient for him. The two grounds are hardly commensurable, and I winced when Anna quoted Plath's quip that every woman adores a fascist. But if you're willing to wink at the incongruity, the novel does offer a flying tour of literary representations of the Holocaust and its legacy, a lightly annotated reading list that includes fiction writers such as Tadeusz Borowski and W.G. Sebald, as well as a mediation in the cost of political crimes to a nation's trustworthiness and honor even generations later. In an early chapter, Christoph shares with Anna an anecdote that neatly emblematizes the moral stain. To build the camp at Buchenwald, the Nazis raised the beech trees that the location was named for, while leaving intact an oak thought to have been dear to the romantic novelist and naturalist Goethe. Imagine Seacott at Walden Pond. The reviewer, Caleb Crane, is the author of the novels Necessary Errors and Overthrow. Not My Type, One Woman Versus a President, by E. Jean Carroll. The book cover has a picture of E. Jean Carroll, a blonde woman smiling and wearing sunglasses. The reviewer is Alexandra Jacobs. In Not My Type, E. Jean Carroll gets the last gab about the Trump trials. Her lawyers urged that she keep her testimony short. With legal victories in hand, she's sharing her life story and what it was like on the stand. There is a picture of the author looking into the camera with a half smile. The caption reads, E. Jean Carroll's Not My Type is both a memoir and a scrapbook of the two trials in which she accused President Trump of sexual assault and defamation. We already know that E. Jean Carroll looked smashing when she went to court versus Donald J. Trump, but her irrepressible voice was necessarily repressed. For 27 years, with countless exclamation points and emphatic italics, Carroll wrote the Ask E. Jean column for Elle magazine, focusing on the perils of modern dating. Advice columns, a quaint holdover from the heyday of print you'd think ChatGPT would make redundant, remain curiously ubiquitous. Yet even in a crowded field, this adrenalized agony aunt, currently on Substack, stands out with her giddy feminism. Her tuxedo cat is named Vagina T. Fireball. Literary references, the Great Pyrenees dog, Miss Havisham, and runaway retro expressions like egads and twit piffle. Testifying in depositions and two trials, however, Carroll was instructed by her lawyers to keep her answers short. Very, very short, she writes in Not My Type, a delightful full gallop account of the experience and sequel of sorts to What Do We Need Men For? published in 2019, in which she first accused Trump of assaulting her in a Bergdorf Goodman dressing room. I received the impression that saying nothing at all would be best, she adds. Now she is saying pretty much everything, including a few evidentiary morsels not introduced at trial, like that Jeffrey Epstein, Trump's friend, had heard and gossiped about what had happened, and the 1987 Spy 100 issue listed Bergdorf dressing rooms in an article about places for lunchtime adultery. The man the magazine called a short-fingered vulgarian was among those on the cover. Trump has plenty of his own insults at hand, of course. Indeed, the title, Not My Type, is taken from one about why he never would have advanced on the unconsenting Carol. Number one, she's not my type. He did, however, mistake her in an old photo for one of his exes, Marla Maples. Number two, it never happened, he added. It never happened, okay? Last Friday, an appeals court rejected his bid for a redo. Carol may not have yet received the combined $88.3 million awarded to her in damages, over $100 million with compounded interest, which she vows here to donate to various causes the president hates. But with transcript excerpts, morning routines, and packing lists, a la the canonical one by the author she calls St. Joan Didion, she has produced a trial scrapbook that is also a memoir of love and friendship, a photo party, a movie set, and, though sprinkled with social media posts, a mash note to ye olde new journalism. She is a Tom Wolfett, armored in a navy blue Dior-inspired Zara suit and Revlon's toast of New York lipstick, punctuating her observations with whoosh and a swack. She notes the Trump lawyer, Joe Tacopina's schmancy tailoring and muscular physique, leaning a left buttock as pumped as a tetherball against the jury box. She compares the defendant variously to a finely aged Troy Donahue, an elderly gigolo, and, as the wind ruffles his famous coif, Barbara Stanwyck. A mock jury summoned to prepare her for the trial perceived Carol as a member of the elite. How anyone can think a hick raised in sticks so deep the hick is still pulling twigs out of her hair 80 years later is elite is beyond me, she writes. Maybe because she savors words like volutinous. Her attorney warned her against more than three syllables. And because she insists one government chamber resembles a busby Berkeley ballroom, and she can handily compare the Benadryl recommended by friends concerned about her insomnia to the orange juice laced with whiskey pressed upon Gussie Finknoddle in P.G. Wodehouse's Right Ho, Jeeves. Raised in a red brick schoolhouse in Fort Wayne, Indiana, Carol, former sorority girl, cheerleader, beauty pageant survivor, began pitching story ideas to magazines when she was 12. Esquire accepted her first article when she was 37. Can you imagine the relentless, insane, glorious, hot, blistering, beat yourself up, plow ahead, never say die enthusiasm that drives a woman to go on and on and on through a blizzard of blunt editors' numbing nose for 25 years? She marvels. Honey, I fold after 25 seconds. Carol took Fran Lebowitz camping for Outside, became Playboy's first female contributing editor, and chewed acid with Hunter S. Thompson for an appropriately gonzo biography, wherein she assumed the alter ego of a virginal ornithologist named Miss Letitia Snap, who was interested in Thompson's peacock collection. This adventuresome anything-goes spirit, Carol writes, also led her to accept Trump's suggestion that they visit the lingerie floor of Bergdorf's, a store with dressing rooms so capacious that Jackie Kennedy used them to pore over manuscripts after lunch when she was an editor at Doubleday. Hey, you're that advice lady, she remembers Trump saying when they ran into each other in the lobby. Hey, you're that real estate tycoon. And before long, she testified, after stroking a fur hat, Dr. Evil style, and suggesting some personal shopping, he had pulled down her tights and was rummaging, and worse, in her private parts. Carol had attended a Pi Beta Phi pledge dance on the arm of the future basketball star Tom Van Arsdale. Oh, I simply adore Tom Van Arsdale. And married twice. Among her lovers were the actors Ben Vereen and Richard Harris, and the gadabout journalist Anthony Hayden Guest. But after Trump's attack, she writes, she stopped having sex. It's like when shopkeepers pull down this metal grate to secure the store, she told a trauma specialist. Little Jeannie, who was so boy crazy her whole life, just shut it down. If only Bergdorf's had pulled down that grate. But then this book would not exist, topping off Carol's whipped cream ovary like a slightly bruised but still buoyant maraschino cherry. The reviewer, Alexandra Jacobs, reviews all kinds of books, but is often drawn to life writing, which includes biography, memoir, letters, essays, and some fiction. Bug Hollow by Michelle Huneven. The book cover has a color drawing of a house that is split in two. The right side is intact and well manicured, but the left side is dilapidated, with broken windows boarded up, torn siding, and grass growing through the roof. There is a silhouette of a person standing in a lit second-story window looking out. The reviewer is Helen Schumann. The memory of a teenage golden child ripples across generations. Michelle Huneven's novel, Bug Hollow, begins with a tragedy in 1970s California. The ramifications are felt across three countries and five decades. Entering the lives of the Samuelson family in 1970s Altadena, California, feels like getting into a warm bath. Michelle Huneven's sixth novel, Bug Hollow, instantly seduces even the most news-addled reader with its lovely, lucid prose, its spot-on period details, those payphones, and superb gift for description of a sprawling cast led by a supportive engineer father, Phil, and a prickly elementary school teacher mother, Sybil, and especially of California's many wildly differing landscapes. The Samuelson's simply suburban world turns upside down when 17-year-old Ellis, the sunny eldest child of three, goes camping with his friends outside Santa Cruz and doesn't bother to come back. Some girl has snagged Ellis, Sybil frets. Good for her, Phil says, and the marital tension is established. Dad is chill and Mom is a control freak. Days turn into weeks with a little contact from Ellis and a lot of panicking from Sybil. Is her son dropping out of college before he's even begun? Until the family tracks him to a rundown house in the Santa Cruz Mountains called Bug Hollow, the part commune, part crash pad, where Ellis has moved in with Julia, an artsy, beautiful girl he met on the beach. The young couple's joy brings back all the feels, as the kid says today, the aha-ness of falling in love for the first time. But Sybil isn't having any of it, and brings her boy home to spend his last pre-college week with his family. As Ellis's youngest sister, Sally, the precocious and dryly hilarious narrator of the first chapter, puts it, Julia made a little speech about how she didn't want our parents to be mad at her because she and Ellis truly loved one another and would be together forever, and she hoped to love and be loved by his family, too. My eyes filled. It is not a spoiler to reveal that by page 21, Ellis is dead, accidentally drowned in a quarry 5 days into his freshman year at Ole Miss. Phil goes down to Mississippi and returns with a box wrapped in shiny ivory paper and tied with a thick purple ribbon, Sally narrates, thinking it was probably candy and for everyone, another big assortment of chocolates he'd bought at the airport. In fact, it is Ellis's remains. The lack of sentimentality surrounding this death is as shocking to the reader as it is to this repressed and soon-to-be-fractured family who will carry this dead child along with them emotionally for generations. The novel evolves from its innocent opening into something more intriguing. Nothing, aside from the book jacket summary, prepares the reader for the five-decade international saga that unfolds in 10 discrete but interwoven chapters, each narrated by a different member of the Samuelson family or its widening circle. Formally, the result is something like a narrative love child of Alice Munro's novelistic short stories and Elizabeth Strout's novels of interconnected short stories. Julia turns out to be pregnant with Alice's daughter, whom she offers to the Samuelsons to adopt while remaining a part of their lives for decades. Viewed from the perspectives of her husband and now three daughters over time, Sybil is revealed as a bitter and biting alcoholic, a gifted and giving teacher, but a lousy, indifferent mother. "God, Katie, roll down your window," she tells her eldest daughter, ruining a rare fun day together at a museum. "You stink. Why don't you use deodorant?" Later chapters witness Sally and her adopted sister Ava becoming a bonded pair, filling the vacuum of their own nurturing by mothering each other. Other chapters deviate so far from the family that they risk losing the novel's focus. Still, as diversions go, these are rich with specifics, fresh and moving. When Phil travels to Saudi Arabia on a work assignment, our attention is stolen by the woman he has an affair with, the exotic Yvette, a talented French architect who feels bored and professionally stifled by her charismatic older husband, Claude. And toward the end, the aging Mrs. Wright, a wealthy widow and haughty former principal at Sybil's school, falls in love with her younger Jamaican female caretaker, Linda, who happens to need a green card. When she proposes to Linda, Mrs. Wright reflects, "My old parts dried up long ago. I don't care about sex. But who knew in my old age love would come again?" Honeyven is exceptionally generous with all of her characters, even the hard-to-bear Sybil, and remains a compassionate guide through the secrets and lies, betrayals and chance encounters, losses and disappointments that buffet this broken and remade family over time. While the ending might be a little too honeyed, I remained hopelessly, gratefully, under the novel's spell. The reviewer, Helen Shulman, is the author, most recently, of the novel Lucky Dogs. Her short story collection, Fools for Love, will be published in July. How to Dodge a Cannonball by Dennard Dale. The book cover has a giant black cannonball with a soldier holding a musket underneath it and in its shadow. The reviewer is Matt Johnson. A laugh-out-loud, funny novel about the Civil War. Dennard Dale's satirical new book, How to Dodge a Cannonball, follows a white flag bearer pretending to be a black soldier. Anders, the teenage protagonist of Dennard Dale's impressive debut, the Civil War novel How to Dodge a Cannonball, is an idealist, a dreamer, an optimist, and also a goddamn fool. Fortunately, damn fools make great protagonists, particularly in satirical novels. Their naivete allows the reader to gain experience alongside them, and their cluelessness ensures that said experience will be funny as hell, too. Novels in the American satirical canon dissect a variety of subjects, but their most successful targets have been race and war. How to Dodge a Cannonball is about both and uses that advantage to achieve excellence. Anders is white and grew up in antebellum-era Illinois, and yet, despite living surrounded by black people in the free town of Liberty Valley, he manages to be utterly clueless about race. This is partially a product of the ignorance of his mother, Katrina, whose maternal style is why child protective service laws exist. But Anders' naivete is also one of his most admirable attributes. His obliviousness allows him to grow to the age of 15 without being indoctrinated into embracing white supremacy. When the Civil War breaks out, Anders follows the family tradition and enlists in the military as a flag bearer. It's a precarious assignment, but Anders works hard at it and has even mastered several killer routines. While the image of a color guard enthusiastically waving banners while thousands of men murder one another is absurd, it's also historically accurate. Performers were charged with improving morale for troops heading toward possible death. Flag bearers also garnered respect for their willingness to become the easiest target on the battlefield. Anders begins his flag-bearing career for the Union, embracing their goals and mission until he is captured by the Confederate Army and shown the light. Then he twirls for the Confederacy. Not that he minds, their food's better. When his Confederate platoon is slaughtered in a battle, Anders rethinks his values yet again. Hiding in a hole in the mud, surrounded by dead and mutilated bodies, he comes to the conclusion that, rather than face death, maybe he should give the North a second try. The best way to return is to impersonate a Union soldier, and searching among the corpses for a uniform to steal, Anders decides to become the recent deceased B.K. Jefferson. The twist, Jefferson is a member of one of the colored troops. So, in one of the most illogical decisions in a satire since Huck and Jim decided to sail south, Anders decides that the safest bet for him is to become a black man in 1863. Anders doesn't look black, so under his new alias, he tells everyone that he's an Octoroon, repeatedly. The ruse never really works, but nobody can be bothered to challenge him, and soon he's surrounded by a cast Joseph Heller might have aspired to create, if Joseph Heller had been black and writing about the Civil War. This band includes Corporal Tobias Gleason, a staunch believer in the American Project, and also in the power of experimental theater, a homicidal Haitian revolutionary, a captive white arms dealer even less partisan than the side-flipping Anders, and a young bugler whose identity is revealed to be just as fluid as Anders' own. Together, this band journeys off the battlefield and into the equally deadly New York draft riots of 1863 and beyond, the forces of hypocrisy and absurdity propelling them all the way. How to Dodge a Cannonball was clearly inspired by the rich tradition of black satire in the American literary canon. The novel calls to mind James Weldon Johnson's 1912 novel, Autobiography of an Ex-Colored Man, and Ralph Ellison's Invisible Man, as well as books by Percival Everett, Paul Beatty, and other recent masters of the form. But despite the novel's pedigree, How to Dodge a Cannonball is also refreshingly original. Here is an author capturing with clarity our current moment by flashing us back to the past. Dale's deft portrayal of American anti-blackness, class exploitation, and cultural uncertainty feels both accurate to the novel's 19th century setting and, soberingly, very contemporary. But this dose of reality never drags the book down. Just the opposite. How to Dodge a Cannonball is often laugh-out-loud funny as it roasts Americans' hypocrisies. I received several concerned looks while reading this novel publicly because of the chuckling it induced. Whether through the story's ridiculous situations or inspired dialogue, How to Dodge a Cannonball keeps the reader off balance, allowing insights to land hard, fast, and relentlessly. It takes an author of rare and exceptional talent to deliver such a knockout punch, which is why How to Dodge a Cannonball established Dennard Dales as a new heavyweight in town. The reviewer, Matt Johnson, is the Philip H. Knight Chair of Humanities at the University of Oregon. His publications include the novels Invisible Things, Loving Day, Pym, and the graphic novel Incognigro. Thank you for joining us for the New York Times Book Review, read by Nefeli Schneider.
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4: Heat pumps on the rise. I'm Randy Simon, and this is Earthwise, a look at our changing environment. Heat pumps are highly efficient all-in-one heating and cooling systems. Ordinary furnaces burn fuel to produce heat. Heat pumps move existing heat from one place to another using electricity and refrigerant.

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1: And outdoor air. They are the most common type. Ground source heat pumps use the stable temperature of the earth below ground to heat and cool buildings. They are more expensive, but the most efficient option. Many states, municipalities, and utilities have put in place incentives for the adoption of energy-efficient zero-emissions technology. Until the present administration took office, the federal government also offered incentives. Regardless, the efficient two-way technology for heating and cooling buildings is overtaking old-school systems. Earthwise is a production of WAMC. 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
2: This is Amy Wagenaar from the Historical Society of Michigan with a Michigan History Moment. The next time you put on gloves or mittens, remember to say thank you to Isaac Wixom Lamb. Lamb was born in Parshallville, Michigan, which is located between Flint and Ann Arbor. The son of a Baptist minister, Lamb was always mechanically inclined. At the age of 12, he started his own business, braiding whiplashes by hand. Lamb started looking for ways to mechanize the process, and by the time he was 19 years old, Isaac Lamb received a U.S. patent for his machine. But it proved a commercial failure. Lamb turned to domestic life for his next invention and found something in obvious need of improvement, tubular knitting. While home knitting machines existed, they did a poor job of making gloves, mittens, hosiery, and stockings because they could not make tubes of various widths. Over the course of 3 years, Lamb developed a machine with two lines of needles that could move independently, accommodating both flat work and tubes of various widths. Lamb received a U.S. patent for his machine in 1863 and won a silver medal for it at the New York State Fair in 1864. Lamb had been living in Rochester, New York since 1860, but his medal at the State Fair grabbed the attention of businessman Alva Strong. Together, Lamb and Strong opened factories in New York and Massachusetts to produce Lamb's knitting machine to sell to the public. However, the price was $55, when most women, the intended users of the machine, made less than $5 a week doing factory work. Lamb's machine also garnered international attention, winning a silver medal at the 1867 Paris Exposition. In that same year, Lamb consolidated his business and returned to Michigan with his wife. He opened several Michigan factories in Concord, Jackson, Colon, and Perry. He had a tendency to sell off one factory and open another, all while attaching the Lamb name to each. Isaac Wixom Lamb was also an ordained minister and worked with communities in southern and central Michigan. Lamb's impact can be felt around the world since we still use similar technology today for tubular knitting. But he is remembered most affectionately in Perry, where he opened his last factories, providing employment for Shiawassee County residents. Isaac Wixom Lamb died in Perry in 1906 at the age of 66. This Michigan History Moment was brought to you by MichiganHistoryMagazine.org.
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3: Hello, this is Ken, coming to you once again from the Talking Information Center in Marshfield, Massachusetts. The title of our program is Science, and our today we will be reading first from today's New York Times. So it is the issue

of July the 6th. And the first article that we will be reading is concerns life. The article is entitled, Scientists Made a Cell with Most of the Hallmarks of Life. Here is what to know. Now, from why it was created to whether it's alive, here's what to know about Spud Cell, the latest advance in synthetic biology. And the article is written by K.R. Calloway. What is a Spud Cell? Spud Cell is a synthetic cell made by scientists at the University of Minnesota. It was created in a lab from lifeless chemicals, but can perform most of the same functions as living cells. It eats, it grows, and it reproduces, passing along its genetic material to future generations. Although it is not the first synthetic cell ever created, Spud Cell is the first to complete a full cycle, from birth to division into next generation cells, after having been created from the bottom up using laboratory chemicals. It's a pared down version of a living cell structure, revealing the basic genetic and structural components necessary for the functions of life. So, is it alive? No, or maybe. The researchers behind Spud Cell do not claim to have created life, though they note that there is no single agreed definition of life and that their cell-like system acts similarly to living cells. Spud Cell performs the behaviors often used to tell the living from the inert. It feeds, grows, replicates its genome, divides, and undergoes selection. Yet, it is far simpler than any natural cell and was assembled part by part by hand. The project researchers wrote in a statement, unlike most natural cells, Spud Cell is not self-sufficient. Because it can't build its own ribosomes, the parts of the cell responsible for building new proteins, scientists have to feed it crucial proteins and enzymes. And each lineage lasts only 5 to 10 generations. Spud Cell's genome is also similar than most living cells. It contains just 90,000 base pairs, compared with humans' 3 billion. And this genetic information is split across 7 DNA molecules instead of being consolidated into one. This fragmentation means that important genetic material isn't always passed on to the next generation. Why are scientists doing this? Even though Spud Cell is a new development, it builds on decades of work on what scientists called minimal cells. These synthetic cells that contain only the most basic genetic and structural architecture needed to perform the functions of life. Synthetic cells help researchers fully understand the essential functions of a living cell, what is and what isn't needed for life. Advances in understanding the connections and mechanisms of life could, in turn, aid medical research, space exploration, and many other areas of study. Are there other synthetic yet lifelike cells? For over a century now, scientists have been trying to mimic the processes of life. From attempts to create inner parts of cells in the lab for medical research to attempts at creating full cells. The world's first artificial cell was created in 1957 by Thomas Ming-Hsui Chang, a Canadian physicist and inventor. While this first attempt didn't work like biological cells do, it paved the way for medical advances that relied on biological materials being transported within the body.
such as the treatment of organ failure and drug poisoning. Since then, the field of synthetic biology has flourished. In 2010, researchers at the J. Craig Venter Institute, which has facilities in California and Maryland, created minimal cells made from stripped-down natural cells that had synthetic genome and could divide on their own. Now, SpudCell demonstrates a new path forward in synthetic biology. Kate Amamala's team designed and built a non-living synthetic cell that is much closer to being alive than anything else produced by the bottom-up synthetic cell field, said John Glass, who leads synthetic cell research at the J. Craig Venter Institute. What's next for SpudCell? It is a major advance, but researchers behind the SpudCell effort say there is still work to be done. New researchers hope to create genetic instructions for building ribosomes so that future versions of SpudCell will not have to borrow ribosomes from living cells, which limits SpudCell's reproduction ability to just 5 to 10 generations. The researchers also hope to bring its function closer to natural cells by improving its ability to pass full genetic information to future generations and by reducing its dependence on the enzyme-rich food provided by researchers. Are there risks? This new way of creating synthetic cells bring age-old concerns about the ethics and security of lifelike creations. Biosecurity experts suggest that SpudCell and similar artificial cell projects do not pose any immediate threats. The current SpudCell is an exciting proof of principle. But before it can be used for good or for bad, it will require significantly more work, said Becky McElprang, Director of Security Programs at the Engineering Biology Research Consortium. This is the end of the article. The author was K.R. Calloway, who is a science reporter and a member of 2026-2027 Times Fellowship, a program for journalists early in their career. Our next article is timely. It is entitled, What Extreme Heat Does to Your Body. It is by Dana Smith. Heat is the leading cause of weather-related deaths in the United States. While the human body is able to withstand high temperatures, unprecedented extreme heat driven by climate change is challenging our ability to adapt. As heat waves become more common, it's important to know why heat can be so dangerous and who is most at risk for heat-related illnesses. Here's what happens inside your body when it gets too hot. When you start to heat up from exertion or the temperature outside, your body works to cool itself by moving warmer blood away from your internal organs and cooler blood toward them. It has two main techniques for doing this. Blood is redistributed from your body's core to its periphery in order to release heat through your skin. Capillaries at the surface of the skin fill with blood, which is why people often look flushed when they are hot. You also start to perspire. As sweat evaporates, it cools the skin, lowering the temperature of the blood below. That blood then travels back to your internal organs to cool them down. The body uses these two techniques all the time to maintain its internal temperature, even when you don't feel particularly hot. What happens when it's too hot?
when the air temperature is hotter than skin temperature, which is typically about 90 degrees, the body gains more heat than it can release. In dry climates, sweat evaporation can continue to cool the body even at high temperatures, but that process becomes less effective as humidity increases. In very humid conditions, sweat doesn't evaporate. Instead, it just drips off the skin without cooling it. That's why dry heat can feel cooler than humid heat. As the body works harder to stay cool, the need to increase circulation to the periphery causes your heart rate to go up and your blood pressure to drop. One cause of injury during heat waves to people fainting when they stand up because their blood pressure is too low. As you become dehydrated from sweating, your blood volume decreases, lowering blood pressure even further. Heat can become dangerous starting at temperatures as low as 80 degrees for older adults and people with pre-existing conditions that affect circulation or the sweating response, such as diabetes. People with cardiovascular issues are especially at risk because of the strain on the heart. If you are young and healthy, temporary exposure to high heat will cause your internal temperature to rise a degree or two and then plateau. This is generally safe, though it may make you feel uncomfortably hot. But in more extreme weather conditions, for instance 104 degrees and 50% humidity, or when you exert yourself in moderate heat and humidity, the body's internal temperature continues to rise and problems can start to emerge. The dangers of overheating. Heat exhaustion sets in when you have a high internal temperature, generally between 101 and 103 degrees, and usually in combination with dehydration. A fever can also cause body temperatures this high, especially in children, but it won't lead to the same cascade of problems. At that point, you will start to feel fatigued, and if you're doing an activity, your muscles will tire more quickly. This is thought to be a protective signal from your brain to stop exerting yourself, which, of course, can further raise your temperature. You might experience nausea, headache, a fast heart rate, and shallow breathing. Heat stroke occurs when the body reaches an internal temperature of 104 degrees and above. By this point, blood pressure has often dropped too low for too long, causing internal organs to become deprived of food and therefore oxygen. The high temperature itself can also cause cell death, leading to organ failure. Some of the most important organs affected by extreme heat are the kidneys, the heart, the intestines, and the brain. When the body is dehydrated, the brain tends to signal to stop circulating as much blood to the kidneys to avoid losing fluid in the form of urine. The kidneys quickly become deprived of oxygen, which damages cells there and can cause kidney failure. When the heart, which is working in overdrive, can't keep up with the demand of increased circulation, it also doesn't receive enough blood and becomes deprived of oxygen. This can cause potentially deadly damage. It's especially for concern with underlying conditions in people that would weaken the heart muscle. Cells in the intestines appear to be particularly susceptible to heat. When they become too hot, the wall of the intestines can start to break down, allowing bacteria to leak into the bloodstream. The defining characteristic of heat stroke is confusion and delirium as the brain becomes overheated and starved for oxygen. The hypothalamus, which acts as the brain's internal thermometer, can even start to malfunction and stop sending the signal that the body needs to cool itself. As a result, people with heat stroke might stop sweating while their organs burn up inside.
exactly how long it takes someone exposed to high temperature to develop heat stroke and experience permanent organ damage or death differs from person to person. It's possible to adapt to hot weather to a certain extent. Some athletes accustomed to heat are able to function even with internal temperatures above 104 degrees. When someone does start to experience symptoms of heat stroke, cooling the person down immediately is essential. Every minute counts when it comes to organ damage. The best and fastest way to do this is to immerse a person in an ice bath. If that's unavailable, wrapping him or her in cold, wet cloths can also help. This article has been produced by Deanna Dunnigan and Hangdo Tai Duke.

A related article following the one that we have just read concerning heat in the brain, or rather, it is an article concerning how heat affects the brain rather than the previous article, which discussed the entire body. And it is by Claire Brown. It is published in today's newspaper, which is July 7th, 2006. More than 160 million people under extreme heat advisories as the 4th of July weekend approaches. Warning about the dangers are clear. Heat is the leading cause of weather-related deaths in the United States. It can also make you flushed, irritable, and worse at math. A growing body of research has shown that our brains work differently when temperatures spike. Test scores fall and drivers honk more often. The good news is that we're learning a lot more about how heat affects the brain. In fact, hundreds of peer-related reviews on the connection between heat and health have been published in recent years. But there are longer-term effects of exposure to heat to consider, too. Recent research has found that hotter weather may make the brain more vulnerable to air pollution, increasing the risk for dementia and Parkinson's disease. This year, temperatures have already broken records in Europe and surpassed 120 degrees Fahrenheit in Australia. The temperatures in hundreds of cities across the United States have reached record highs over the past few days and are expected to remain elevated into the holiday weekend. That means people are increasingly being exposed to heat stress and its accompanying health concerns. Today we're going to explain what we know about the effects of heat, that heat can have on the human brain, and what science says about preventing the worst outcomes. A hot day and the brain. Our brains work best under certain optimal temperatures and environments. Byosin Ikaz, a neuroscientist and the director of the research group Echo Neuro, said at a recent panel at the National Academies, anything that deviates from that, even a couple of degrees centigrade or a different environment, can cause stress in our brain, she added. The reaction can make people feel slower, angrier, and less able to focus. Several studies have found higher temperatures correlate with lower test scores. A 2025 analysis of 3 million tests taken by students from 3rd to 8th grade found that math test scores worsened on hot days, with the effect being particularly pronounced at schools with higher poverty rates. The researchers speculated that the higher poverty schools with the bigger drops may have had worse air conditioning. Higher temperatures are also associated with increased accident rates at workplaces and upticks in violent crime. Researchers studying reactive aggression have found that people playing video games in a hot room acted more spitefully than those in a cool room. Air pollution and heat, a potent combination. Last year, the State of Global Air Report, an annual study put together by the Health Effects Institute and the Institute for Health Metrics and Evaluation, which tracks air quality and research, included a section on brain health for the first time in its history. The authors wrote that recent developments in research that strengthened the evidence linking air pollution to neurodegeneration necessitated the change. Air pollution killed nearly 8 million people globally in 2023, the report found. Exposures to particular air pollution, known as PM2.5, is associated with Alzheimer's disease and dementia in older adults, they wrote. It can also affect brain development in young people, increasing the risk of anxiety and depression.
The report cited an estimate that 1 in 4 dementia deaths is attributable to air pollution. Dr. Eichers said that heat might make the blood-brain barrier more permeable, allowing more pollutants into the brain. The effect is most pronounced in children and older adults, she added. Other recent research has found that improving air quality can have unexpected effects. When China began aggressive efforts to reduce air pollution in 2013, suicide rates decreased, according to a 2024 study by researchers at the University of California, Santa Barbara, and the Chinese University of Hong Kong. Now, what can be done? At the individual level, the advice for extreme heat is straightforward. Try to stay cool. If air conditioning isn't available, close the curtains, drink cold fluids, and avoid using the oven or stove. To remain protected against air pollution, stay indoors with the windows shut. Keep an eye on the air quality index and avoid outdoor exercise when advised. City officials are doing their part by opening cooling centers, repainting dark surfaces, investing in shade, and converting air raid shelters into heat relief zones. A person cannot do much to control local air quality overnight, but the State of Global Air report also that it is between 2010 and 2028, and the richest countries tend to enjoy the cleanest air. Many governments continue to improve air conditions by imposing limits on pollution from coal power plants and vehicle exhaust, although wildfire smoke remains a growing concern. There can be trade-offs for better air quality. The particulate matter that causes health problems in humans actually cools the climate by blocking the sun. Removing it from the atmosphere has been shown to worsen extreme heat.

This is the end of the article. We will now be reading from the July and August issue of Scientific American, July-August 2026. And it is called the Young American Scientists issue, and it introduces many young American scientists who are very busily inventing the future. One of these is Marie Ostendorf from the University of Washington, and her article is entitled The Bright Spots in Science Advancement. In her first year of graduate school at Stanford University, back in 2021, Sidney Erickson knew only that she was going to be a physicist. She rotated through different research groups, from particle physics to cosmology, until she started hearing buzz about a giant camera being built on campus for the Vera C. Rubin Observatory. "I was drawn toward that community," she said, recalling those involved with the telescope, which turned on last summer in the Chilean Andes. "Rubin drove me into cosmology, I would say." Now, Erickson is finishing her doctoral degree and developing new ways to pin down the universe's accelerating rate of expansion. She focuses on huge astrophysical objects, such as massive galaxies, whose gravity magnifies the light of more distant targets. By studying the arrival time of light from these so-called gravitational lenses, cosmologists can calculate just how much the universe is expanding during different time intervals, and it's an incredibly complex measurement requiring both lots of images captured repeatedly, which Rubin provides, and deep finesse, which Erickson and her computer models offer. The $800 million Rubin Observatory was designed and built largely with federal money. That federal purse has long been the primary source of funding for research and development in the United States, growing from $21.3 billion in 1956 to $156.1 billion in 2024. Adjusted for inflation, according to the National Science Foundation, these funds, which flow through numerous entities from the National Science Foundation and the National Institutes of Health to NASA and the Department of Energy, helped usher in the golden age of American science. This booming science enterprise has been under threat since last January, when President Donald Trump took office for the second time and began slashing programs and implementing major funding cuts to dozens of government departments and agencies. Morale among scientists is low, and government scientists have left their jobs in droves. About 10,000 science and technology PhDs have exited the government since Trump's re-election. Many graduate students have not been as fortunate as Erickson, who will start a postdoctoral fellowship at the University of California, Los Angeles, this summer. So far, 2026 is, surprisingly, a very good time to be an astrophysicist in the United States, with many telescopes already built and paid for. Some have recently turned on, such as the Rubin Observatory, or will launch this year, such as the Nancy Grace Roman Space Telescope. But if Congress passes the Trump administration's proposed 55% cut to the National Science Foundation budget, grants and early career programs for people who want to use those telescopes will drop dramatically or face elimination.
Still, what about other fields? To find out, I contacted researchers and leadership from several of the institutions that receive the most funding from the NSF and the NIH, reports the writer. I asked deans and vice provosts how their universities are faring, and I interviewed laboratory directors, research professors, and early career scientists. Against this depressing backdrop, I found positive signs in other fields, including research on Alzheimer's disease and other forms of dementia, artificial intelligence, and protein design for anything from vaccines to plastic recycling. In the interest of fairness and accuracy, I asked everyone the same set of questions. What's the mood or general vibe of your scientific community these days? Does your field representative of what's going on in science more broadly or different somehow? How has funding in your area changed recently? What are you most helpful about in your field? What are you most worried about? Even while sharing success stories or excitement, respondents were all careful to acknowledge the ongoing uncertainty about federal funding. Although there are bright spots, I think it's important to understand that even though a reasonable budget was implemented this year, we are not seeing it on the ground, said Michael Graham, interim associate vice chancellor for research and an engineering professor at the University of Wisconsin-Madison. Grants from both the NSF and the NIH have been slow to trickle through the labs that rely on them, he said. Other administrators agreed. Mary Ossendorf, the vice provost for research at the University of Washington, attending a meeting of the Association of American Universities this past February, there, senior research officers at dozens of universities described just how amounts in various funding awards were down substantially compared with amounts in previous years. The University of Washington is also seeing considerable funding losses, but Ossendorf says good projects are continuing to produce good science. A lot of these things happen because of the initial investments of the federal government, she says, referring to past funding that got projects off the ground. There is this huge momentum behind what has been the United States science enterprise. The past few decades of growth and investment in research means science in the United States has an incredibly strong foundation. Computers are more capable, instruments are more advanced, and collaboration has never been easier or more welcomed across disciplines and institutions. One has to separate public perception of science, the actual doing of science, and the outcomes from the doing of science, says Peter Armitage, a condensed matter physicist at Johns Hopkins University, which leads the country in federally funded research money. For right now, for the last one, we are just drinking from the fire hose. In biology and physical science, there's just gobs of things going on. We almost can't keep up with how exciting it is. Many people I contacted mentioned new advances in computing that are making research simpler or more collaborative. Graham studies the rheology, the physics of how matter responds to forces. This line of research can reveal how certain materials, for instance, mRNA vaccines packaged inside lipid nanoparticles, move through the body or do their work. The mRNA molecule itself is one thing. How to transport it through the body and get it to where it goes is a problem that touches on many things, Graham says. But computers aren't great at simulating fluid flows.
Scientists just don't have enough basic physics knowledge for AI systems to model this kind of flow accuracy. So Graham and chemical engineer Matthew Helgeson at the University of California, Santa Barbara, developed a technique for taking X-ray scattering measurements of flowing fluids containing polymer molecules. Then they feed those data into a machine learning algorithm to generate more accurate models. This is really great big data example in my field of soft matter, Graham says. We can learn the governing equations for how the microstructure evolves in time as the fluid is flowing, and we can move away from simple models. Practically, such a system could be used to design more efficient solar cells, among other uses. Gerontologists are also using novel machine learning approaches. In their case, to study a rapidly aging U.S. population, at the University of Texas in August, Elizabeth Munoz, an early career scientist, is working with older people to develop a more complete picture of what happens in an aging brain. Rather than conducting her research in clinical settings, Munoz surveys people at home and in their communities. She gives participants frequent short cognitive tests, records their stress levels, and notes whether they are living alone or with loved ones. She correlates responses to cognitive tests with demographic information, environmental and neighborhood information, and other data. She has already published research showing that cohesive, supportive neighborhoods are linked to better cognitive function. Next, research feed the data into computers. The crunch data paint a more complete picture of a person's dementia risk. Karen Fingerman, who directs the Texas Institute on Dementia, Aging, and Longevity, says Munoz's work is revolutionary. We use to come up with the research problems based on the literature we were reading. The new perspective is to go out there and ask people what's happening, she said. Let's not just bring you in and put you in a machine. Let's not have some neurologist give you a test. But let's go to where you are and let's use your smartphone and design something new that will assess something in your life. Another UT Austin colleague, Stephanie Grasso, is focusing on whether bilingualism and language fluency can protect people from dementia. In a study on language use, Fingerman and her colleagues found that people with deeper thinking patterns tend to use third-person and plural first-person pronouns, they, we, and us, whereas people with less complex thinking use just the first person. This discovery came from feeding transcripts into a computer and having the machine learning algorithm analyze the speech patterns of study participants. Saying, "I went to the store," is much simpler than explaining that someone else did, Fingerman said, adding that this result was unexpected. We would not have found that 5 years ago because we would not have looked for third-person pronouns, but we found it with machine learning. Although federal grants are down, state funding for research on Alzheimer's and other forms of dementia ballooned starting in 2024, according to the Alzheimer's Impact Movement, a nonprofit advocacy group. At the University of California, San Diego, researchers are working on a campus-wide effort to produce an Alzheimer's vaccine, says Corinne Pekasa, an epidemiologist and the university's vice chancellor for research and innovation. Let's try a lot of things and fail along the way, and boy, are we going to learn a lot in the process, she says. Research on infectious diseases is growing at universities despite multiple crises in funding and staffing within the Federal Department of Health and Human Services. By
early 2025, officials led by Secretary of State Robert F. Kennedy Jr. had eliminated more than 800 grants focused on HIV research, vaccine hesitancy, and transgender health. The administration has pushed thousands of federal scientists to quit or take early retirement, including at the National Institutes of Health. As the mid-May 2026, the Centers for Centers for Disease Control and Prevention, the nation's public health agency, had been without a confirmed leader for all but 1 month of Trump's second term. Yet public universities generate innovative products amid this uncertainty. At the University of Washington, researchers came up with a novel way to diagnose strep throat, one of the most common childhood illnesses. If not treated quickly, strep infection can lead to serious complications. Rather than a swab at the back of a patient's throat, the technique called candy collect involves a lollipop of sorts. A flavored candy head collects the child's saliva in a grooved spiral. The candy is engineered to dissolve over a set time so that when the flavor is gone, the sample is ready. Lab technicians can then test the lollipop for Streptococcus bacteria. One of the biggest bright spots in science is the study of proteins, which has yielded things ranging from a detailed understanding of how their amino acid chains fold into certain shapes to precisely engineered molecules for use in medicine and even environmental cleanup. Protein research sits at a fruitful nexus between health and AI, which are both noted as Trump administration priorities. In 2024, University of Washington scientist David Baker won the Nobel Prize in Chemistry for computer systems that can design proteins. For his breakthrough, he applied AI diffusion models to create atomic arrangements quickly. The university's Institute for Protein Design recently released one of these models as open source software, making it freely available to any scientist. When anyone in the world can use the same code, advances will benefit researchers everywhere, Baker says. Recently, he and his team have been looking at applications such as building proteins able to break down plastics. A couple thousand miles southeast, University of Texas Austin computational protein engineer Danny Diaz leads the Deep Proteins group within the AI Institute for the Foundations of Machine Learning, IFML, which is funded by the National Science Foundation. Diaz and his team have patented half a dozen novel proteins whose design was hastened by AI. In protein engineering, nature is really good at giving us an MVT, Diaz says. An AI model is useful because it can speed up evolution, so we can create protein whose function is on par with human needs. During his doctoral research at UT Austin in 2020, Diaz worked down the hall from a separate team that designed a shelf-stable version of one of the most consequential proteins in years, the coronavirus spike protein. You can make a few modifications and turn the protein into biotech that is useful, making it stable in the lab, Diaz says. Those modifications enabled scientists to produce a vaccine in record time. That work got the attention of Adam Clivens, who directs the IFML. Adam said, "Wow, protein seems important," but he didn't really speak the same language, Diaz recalls. Now, the two work together to design proteins using generative software techniques originally developed for language models or image production.
Vaccines have since come under fire as well. In 2025 and 2026, the Trump administration moved to cut funding for vaccine research at the NIH and the CDC. Last June, Kennedy fired all 17 members of a key vaccine advisory panel at the CDC, and his handpicked replacements have since been blocked by federal courts. He then ordered sweeping changes to the number of shots recommended routinely for American children, a move that is now tied up in litigation. At April 2026, Kennedy blocked $600 million in funds for a State Department-controlled program that provides vaccines for children in developing countries. Yet, protein research is growing strong, even when it is being used to develop vaccines for ailments old and new. Diaz's group created an open neural network called MutCompute, a machine learning platform that determines mutations to optimize many types of proteins, such as enzymes, which are proteins that speed up chemical reactions. For instance, MutCompute applied just three mutations to a natural enzyme called PETase to create an enzyme that can break down the plastics in a single-use water bottle. In ongoing work, the team is designing a protein that can bind a type of cancer receptor, probably making it easier to target cancer cells. It is like looking for a needle in 1,000 haystacks. So that is where AI is very, very helpful, Diaz says. Although research progresses at America's largest interdisciplinary universities, federal money has been slow to arrive. Officials across the country say the NIH and NSA are not disbursing grants as quickly as usual. At the moment, the biggest challenge for us is the unpredictability, Peak Asa says. In the past year, private and state funds have increasingly served as a bulwark against that uncertainty. Research funds from state government and private donors mushroomed last year, even in states where such investment may come as a surprise. In Texas, state legislatures have passed laws that dissolve faculty representation, restrict free speech on campuses by limiting protests, prohibit diversity, equity, and inclusion initiatives, and require faculty to certify that they are not indoctrinating students. And yet last November, voters approved a $3 billion 10-year project to study Alzheimer's disease, Parkinson's disease, and other ailments of aging. In California, state lawmakers are debating a University of California-sponsored ballot to support a $23 billion endowment for research across the state. California has a history of stepping up when research is threatened, Peck also says, noting previous efforts to fund stem cell research after federal bans in the early 2000s. Private funding for major projects is nothing new, but the size of the donations is growing. In 2008, the Rubin Observatory received a $3 million gift from Bill Gates and microwave software architect Charles Simonyi for construction of its enormous mirrors. Last August, philanthropist Penny Knight and her husband, Nike co-founder Phil Knight, gave $2 billion to Oregon Health and Science University's Knight Cancer Institute, marking the largest ever private donation to a U.S. university. The University of Notre Dame, a private university, is adding faculty positions this year to the Stratopolis Center for Complex Quantum Matter, which is funded by former Dow Chemical chair Bill Stavropoulos and his wife Linda Stavropoulos.
And nationwide in 2025, 186 institutions received a windfall of nearly $7.2 billion from philanthropist Mackenzie Scott. Since 2020, she has donated more than $1.1 billion to dozens of historically black colleges and universities, tribal colleges, two-year schools, and institutions that promote college access. Nobody is sure whether such public and private windfalls will last. And private donors, though valuable, can't make up for billions of dollars in federal funding that support science each year. I don't know if it is all or just the lion's share, but some universities are able to move forward with hiring because of private funds, says Johns Hopkins physicist Armitage. There are always private funds in the system, but if that's all there is, that's just not sustainable. Federal money is flowing into projects that align with the Trump administration's priorities. Although the White House called for dramatic cuts to scientific research funding this year, congressional appropriations remain mostly stable, notes mechanical and aerospace engineer Massimino Ruzzanin, senior vice chancellor for research and innovation at the University of Colorado in Boulder. All of us were shaken up. Now we have some relief in sight, given the funding level. So I think there is cautious optimism, she says. In Texas, the IFML's funding was renewed for $20 million in the NSF for 2026 to study the fundamental algorithms and architecture that drive generative AI. The Texas Advanced Computing Center at UT Austin hosts the fastest supercomputer system in U.S. academia. Later this year, it will bring online a new supercomputer called Horizon, which will be the largest open-use science supercomputer in the country. Graham at the University of Wisconsin said artificial intelligence, quantum science, and fusion technology are all bright spots. Scientists who focus on those projects, all noted as Trump administration science priorities, might have an easier time securing funding. But he's not sure whether AI is as promising for science as some people suggest. To my mind, that is good and bad, he says. These tools are going to help us largely in fields where we know a lot of the physics, where we have a lot of the data. In California, where state lawmakers are looking to plug gaps in federal funding, the University of California system, which includes 10 campuses such as UCSD, UC Irvine, and UCLA, are still well positioned to work on subjects such as AI and quantum technology, which the Trump administration has said are high priorities, says Peek Asa, the UCSD vice chancellor. I think there is a lot of concern that all the agencies are kind of moving to the same priorities because they are safe, she says. In the meantime, the UCSD is trying to work with industry. In the fall of 2024, the university launched a new fusion engineering institute, hiring professors and creating courses to steer people into possible fusion careers. Fusion energy became newly attractive as a possible future energy source after a major DOE breakthrough in 2022, when scientists were finally able to produce more energy from a nuclear fusion reaction than the later energy used to drive it. Although commercializing fusion energy is a long way off, many people I talked to cited fusion as a net positive research area because the Trump administration considers it a major priority. Regine says,
the administrators and scientists should think about new ways to explain the importance of basic research as well as the solutions it provides. That's on us, he says. We have to do a better job of doing that than we used to. Before speaking with me, Ostendorf consulted her colleagues at the University of Washington and prepared a list of projects to discuss, some of which are delivering new findings. From the diagnostic lollipop to citizen scientists monitoring the health of baby crabs in the Salish Sea, her university is still producing great science, even though Ostendorf believes it has suffered more than other schools from funding cuts. Still, she was glad for the chance to discuss positive news for a change. Many of the experts I contacted for this article reference the shaky environment of American science. Scientists feel like higher education and research-driven university work are under attack. For administrators, many of whom are still active researchers, the stress is manifold. What I need to do in my administrative role is to make sure people don't give up. Just keep submitting proposals, Rosine said. Money has been appropriated, and at some point, the Office of Management and Budget is going to have to spend it, and we are well positioned. Armitage at John Hopkins says there are more entry-level jobs in physics now than there were a few years ago. Educators are getting jobs, but so are people with bachelor's levels education who are getting hired to work in machine learning, quantum materials, and other fields. Mathematically literate, highly trained people are still finding work, he said. But I don't want to come off as flippant, saying the world is great. The job market is not great overall, he adds. There are a lot of

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1: Now, having heard of this, a final article on what gives you optimism right now. Seeing how resilient people are, we tend to focus on the bad and we forget how much good there still is. I go all around California, and everywhere there are still people seeking new ways to improve the world and reaching out to one another for connection and collaboration, whether that's in the lab, in the classroom, or in the community. Around the world, we are seeing people and even countries come together to find some of the biggest challenges facing the humanity today, and that is a statement by Gavin Newsom, governor of California. We have apparently reached the end of our time today. This is Ken from the from TIC at in Marshfield, Massachusetts. Wishing you a happy rest of the day and a healthy and cool summer. Until next time.
2: Venice, Italy? More like Atlantis 2.0. This is Sandra Tsinglo with the lowdown on science. As sea levels rise, Venice sinks. Its rich culture and history could be completely submerged within 200 years. But not with Piero Leonello and team from the University of Sorrento on the scene. They simulated the city's progressive submersion and analyzed countermeasures for saving it. Their proposal? Start building barriers to protect the city center now, buying more time. Then plan to either close off the Venice Lagoon or relocate the city entirely. Easy. Nope. So there may not be a perfect solution, but this forward thinking will allow us surface dwellers to enjoy Venice too. No diving required.
3: The Lowdown on Science is a production of LAist 89.3.
0: Reading material you hear on WKAR Radio Reading Service is shared with you thanks to the Chafee Amendment to the Copyright Act, which allows us to make published works accessible to those with print disabilities.
4: Author John Steinbeck dubbed it the Mother Road as an escape route from the Oklahoma Dust Bowl. We'll celebrate 100 years of U.S. Route 66 and its neon-lit nostalgia a little later in the hour. And a guide from Italy introduces us to the all-season appeal of the Dolomites, where the Alps put on an Italian accent. Let's start today's travel with Rick Steves with a return visit from master stonemason Richard Rhodes. Like a lot of young people, Richard Rhodes left home after high school to find his way in the world. But while he started out studying at the London Academy of Music and Dramatic Art, he ended up in Italy, searching for a modern connection to medieval rituals. And he found it in the form of the Freemasons Guild in Siena. As one of the oldest operating craft guilds, it provided a direct but secretive link to Europe's great cathedrals, passing down techniques from master to apprentice for centuries. When he somehow convinced an old master mason to give him a chance, Richard became the first non-Italian apprentice in that guild in over 700 years, and as it turns out, the last as well. Richard has worked as a sculptor and stonemason ever since, drawing on the lessons he learned alongside the cathedral masters in Italy. His book is Stone, Ancient Craft to Modern Mastery, and he joins us now on Travel with Rick Steves for a stonemason's tour of Europe. Richard, thanks for being here.
5: My pleasure.
4: I'm just so fascinated by your book, and it has me wondering, how can appreciating architecture like you, like a stonemason, enhance our travel experiences? How do you view things differently than the typical tourist visiting the great sites of Europe?
5: Well, it's a beautiful question.

0: When I walk those streets and see those buildings, I feel the difficulty of, A, they had a plan, they had an idea, a vision for what they wanted to build. Then they had to go find the stone, find the source of the material. And then moving stone is a major obstacle that every civilization has to solve. Like, how did they get it, you know, whether it's 2 miles away or 100 miles away or further? You know, the Romans brought slabs from all over their empire, thousands of miles. And how did they do that? And then, of course, it had to be processed. You know, how do you shape a stone, break a stone? And then there's the templating and the geometry and crafting it into specific shapes and then numbering it, keeping track of it all. There's no computers.
1: And stacking it up so it doesn't fall down.
0: And then you've got to get it up there with no crane, with no scaffold.
1: Didn't they build Gothic cathedrals higher and higher and higher until they started to finally fall down and they realized, I guess, we've reached our limits.
0: I discuss failures, masonry failures, because the genre is full of catastrophic failures.
1: And a lot of times,
0: and there's a lot of learning that happens from failures.
1: And there's a lot of wonder, because it's very evocative to me that when I go to the gate at Mycenae, the Lion's Gate, and I look at the size of those stones, and I think that was from centuries and centuries before Christ. People even back then looked at it and they said, this is Cyclopean architecture. It couldn't have been done by people. It must have been done by the Cyclops, because these stones were so large. How did they get them up? It's a wonder through the ages.
0: It's a wonder. And actually, I think the emotional power of particularly the Lion's Gate is something that even today has tremendous impact as you walk up that incline. And I discuss this in the book. But imagine, that's a 25-ton lintel. So it had to be quarried, it had to be moved up there, it had to be lifted up. And then they weren't really sure of the strength of it, right? So the emotional impact of that entry sequence, which today we're so used to, right?
1: Yeah.
0: We have hydraulic cranes. You take a big
1: people
0: stone.
1: People must have
0: you
1: been like, scared to walk under it. They'd notice that right away. How can you have such a wide expanse of stone with no support?
0: That's right.
1: You know, one thing I was very impressed by, Richard, in your book was thumbing through it. Stonework is a common denominator of societies and cultures. You've got massive stone pyramids, of course, in Egypt, but you got the same thing in Mexico. And they weren't communicating. You've got ancient walls in China, and you got amazing walls in England.
0: That's right.
1: And it must strike you as somebody who's given this a lot of thought that, of course, an international guild like stonemasons can share their notes, and that's kind of why it's there. But a lot went on in isolated evolutionary circles.
0: That's right. And I think it's fascinating to discover how these completely isolated civilizations came to the same conclusions many times on what was the tooling, what was the best method. And although the expression is radically different, I mean, if we look at the Inca stone walls, you know, there's nothing like that in the world. And we compare the way they did that and maybe look at Great Zimbabwe.
1: But in the precision, you can't put a piece of paper through those stones that the Incas did. When was that? That was
0: like 1450, You know, almost at the time of Shakespeare, we're crafting walls from a Stone Age civilization.
1: Right.
0: They didn't have a written language. They hadn't invented the wheel, and they didn't have metal tools.
1: And they could do things that blow us away today as we visit. This is Travel with Rick Steves. We're getting a stonemason's perspective on our sightseeing right now with Richard Rhodes. His book is Stone, Ancient Craft to Modern Mastery. And it explores the relationship between humankind and stonework and lays out the sacred rules that Richard learned as an apprentice in an ancient Freemasons guild in Tuscany. Richard operates a sculpture studio in Seattle, and his website is RhodesWorksDesign.com. And Rhodes is spelled R-H-O-D-E-S. You know, as a traveler, I'm always curious about the types of stone. And I got to say, it's kind of confusing to me. What do you encounter in a European vacation? You got marble, limestone, granite, porphyry, tufa. What else do we
0: have? Yeah, so the main building stones, right? There's thousands and thousands of different types of stones. But basically, you have granites. Limestone and marble are essentially the same chemically, but through a metamorphic change, marble has lost its grain structure, but it's basically, it's all calcium.
1: Is one higher quality than the other?
0: They do different things.
1: Okay.
0: If you're carving, you want a stone without grain structure, so marble is ideal.
1: That's why sculptors would prefer
0: marble.
1: Marble.
0: Yeah. Yeah, and then sandstone. So those are the three main ones, but of course you also encounter slates on the roofing, you know, there's other types of stones, schists and things that you'll find in landscape walls. But the main three stones are really your granite, your limestone, your marble, and sandstone.
1: So you put limestone and marble together, and sandstone, that just that's just kind of like cheap stuff.
0: No, there's actually some very, some excellent sandstones. Yeah, quartzitic sandstones, for example, are...
1: Quartzitic, there's a word I've never heard.
0: Incredibly hard. Well, that means that the grain of the sandstone is quartz.
1: Oh, so sandstone can be hard.
0: Incredibly hard. And in Poland, in southern and lower Silesia, there's beautiful golden-colored quartzitic sandstone that is phenomenal.
1: And in our travels, isn't it fascinating to realize that to a great degree, the great building of one region is determined by what kind of stones are there.
0: That's right.
1: I mean, like in Poland, you find a lot of brickwork.
0: That's right.
1: And you give credit to the man-made stones in your book.
0: Right. I think, you know, if you go to a place like Siena or Poland and you see brick, brick is a man-made stone, right?
1: Yeah.
0: We learned how to make a stone, effectively.
1: And you sit on that main square in Siena, it's nothing but bricks.
0: Oh, my gosh.
1: And it's gorgeous.
0: So a funny story to share. I was so thrilled. Imagine I come out of the suburbs in California. I'm a kid from America. And I end up in this guild, and one of my very first jobs was to clean the bricks in the Piazza del Campo there. And I'm standing there proud as punch. I'm like, this is like the height of my life.
1: You're
0: cleaning
1: a brick cleaner
0: I'm a brick cleaner in Siena, but I'm in the one of the most fantastic urban spaces in the entire world, and I think I have won the lottery.
1: You found your niche, senor. Richard, I'm always impressed by the lack of great old buildings in societies that built with wood.
0: Mm.
1: I mean, when you think about it, go to Norway and there's not a lot left from the Vikings. There's a little bit, but most of it is burned down. I mean, just by the nature of life, if you're surrounded by wood and you're cold and wet, you got to be careful of fires.
0: Fire was also a weapon, right? So you come and to sack a village, the easiest thing is to just burn them down and let everybody run out. So what you really recognize is, you know, how, I mean, it's the story of the three little pigs, right? You know, he huffed and he puffed and he couldn't blow the house down because it was made of masonry or brick. But when we see the medieval work, we see, you know, society is prosperous enough. They're taking time to build extraordinary buildings. But the fireproof quality of stone is a major part of that.
1: Richard, if you could plan your dream trip to Europe as a pilgrimage to appreciate important works of stone, what would be four or five sites that you'd be sure to check out?
0: You know, this is the hardest question you've asked me because Europe is loaded with magnificent sites. But I think at the top of the list, you have to see Stonehenge. You have to see the Sagrada Familia, of course, in Barcelona. The Acropolis in Athens, I mean, the Duomo in Florence, Chartres, Ponte Garde, and in Rome, of course, the Pantheon, the Colosseum, St. Peter's. If you're in Istanbul, Hayagia Sophia,
1: It's
0: the Blue Mosque, the Basilica Cistern, I think is the most interesting interior space in all of Europe. And then it also has the Theodosian walls, which stood for 1,000 years until the invention of gunpowder. Absolutely phenomenally interesting.
1: All of those are just breathtaking. And with the exception of the Sagrada Familia, none of them are really contemporary. Can you imagine a world with the same approach to architecture as they've had in past times, with that permanence and that solidity and that connecting the generations? Can you imagine a world like that today?
0: Well, there are few, but there are still some extraordinary buildings.
1: Are there today? But it's the exception,
0: it's
1: not the rule.
0: It's the absolute exception.
1: Well, the guild sort of died out, and you got in there just at the very end. You're the, quote, last apprentice. Are you burdened with a little sense of responsibility?
0: You know, that's a terrific question, and I am. And I think that the book really is my answer to that, because I've felt some great disappointment that the world has changed and I never really had an apprentice that stuck with me that I could transfer these secrets to. And so the book is my legacy to give those secrets to, you know, so they won't be lost.
1: And the first step is for us to know enough about it so that when we're privileged enough to travel, we travel in a way where we can better appreciate the stonework of past ages.
0: Absolutely. And this, you know, it makes our travel experience so much richer if we know a little bit about it.
1: So much richer. You nailed it. Richard Rhodes, thank you so much. And thanks for writing Stone, Ancient Craft to Modern Mastery.
0: Thank you.
1: Richard Rhodes documents the world's great stoneworks in his book Stone, Ancient Craft to Modern Mastery. We also link to his earlier visits with us at ricksteves.com/radio. Up next, the high mountain meadows and trails of Italy's rooftop are calling, where you'll find spectacular mountain scenery and a surprising cultural mix under the jagged peaks of the Dolomite Range. Later, we'll take the ultimate American road trip down Route 66 on Travel with Rick Steves.
2: This is Bird Note. Seabirds, like this short-tailed shearwater, spend most of their lives on the open ocean. These birds rarely encounter humans on the high seas, yet they are dying because of our marine debris. Billions of pounds of plastic end up in our global oceans every year. Animals that mistake this pollution for food often die from malnutrition, poisoning, or damage to their digestive systems. In 2025, a study led by researchers at the Ocean Conservancy found that a seabird who consumes just 23 little pieces of plastic, about the same volume as 3 sugar cubes, has a 90% chance of death. The findings also add to growing evidence that rubber is especially dangerous to seabirds. An earlier study of shearwaters and their relatives found that ingesting debris from rubber balloons is 32 times more deadly than hard plastic. We can all make the world a safer place for birds and people by keeping plastic out of our waterways. You can replace single-use plastics with reusable items, join a community cleanup day in your area, or maybe skip the party balloons at your next event. BirdNote has inspired millions of people to take action for birds. Learn more and join us at birdnote.org. I'm Ariana Rimmel.
1: Just last year, I enjoyed something I'd long dreamed of, hiking Italy's dramatic rocky rooftop, the Dolomites. This Italian wing of the Alps, with its characteristic limestone peaks, offers some of the best mountain thrills in all of Europe, if you ask me. It's also a cultural meeting ground, where Austrian tidiness meets Italian flair, with locals who may be Italian, but their heritage, their ancestors, and their first language is German. It's been in the news lately because this mountainous region, along with the nearby cities of Milan and Cortina, was hosting the 2026 Winter Olympics Games. It's much loved for skiing in the winter and hiking in the summer. And I'm delighted right now to have on Travel with Rick Steves a local tour guide who calls the Dolomites home for part of every year, Andrea Vicenti. Andrea, thanks for being with us.
3: Thanks, Rick. It's nice to be here.
1: Thank you. Now, first of all, as we talk about the Dolomites, do you say the Dolomite or?
3: Dolomiti.
1: Dolomiti.
3: In Italian.
1: And in English?
3: Oh, Dolomites, I suppose.
1: Dolomites, yeah. German?
3: I don't know either.
1: Maybe the Germans just go with that.
3: Yeah, just go with that.
1: But let's get the cultural and historic lay of the mountainous land here, because it is a mix of different cultures.
3: Absolutely.
1: If I see a sign on a mountain pass in the Dolomites, it would probably be in 3 languages.
3: Yes, depending on where you are, it will be in 3 languages,
1: which are
3: Italian, German, and Ladin. Ladin is the very local community right in the middle of the Dolomites, the heart of the Dolomites.
1: I always think that would just be sort of a random little chunk of people that were there and doing their thing in ancient times before the Germans and the Italians were even around.
3: Well, they were actually, they're a blend of several civilizations, and so is their language, which has the dignity of a language on its own, and it's taught in their schools. And they're a very proud community with a strong identity.
1: So it's not dying out.
3: No, absolutely. They're fighting to keep it up. And I'm honored to be their guest where I live. It's a Ladin area. So just 25,000 people speak that language nowadays.
1: By the way, does the European Union, I get the feeling the European Union values these little language groups.
3: Yes. Not only they encourage their protection, but they give it money not only to the Ladin one but to all the minorities to preserve their identities,
1: because I would think if it was just left to the individual countries, they might think, well, that's an inefficiency, that's a problem, I don't know if I want to give that money. But Brussels gives it money.
3: Yes.
1: And then before, why would there be German in the signs? And why do people speak German?
3: Because that area belongs
1: for... It's supposed to be Italy.
3: Yeah, it became Italy in 1919 in a painful way, after the end of World War I. This is how it became Italy, after the battles that were unfortunately fought there. Now we go there and we say heaven on earth, but back then people would die there because that was the front line. The clash was happening right there between the Italians and the Germans and the Austrians, actually the Austro-Hungarian
1: War.
3: That was World War One, exactly.
1: Because we always think of World War II, but in World War One, wow, I was just hiking and I remember I was exhausted. I got up to the very top of this peak and I thought I was way above the tree line and I thought, this is just a very, very, very remote place. And then I found World War One battlements with World War One era machine guns.
3: Absolutely, yes. They're still there.
1: They're still there.
3: They're still there. Yes.
1: So a long time, 100 years ago, the Germans were kicked out. They lost the war.
3: Yes.
1: And Italy took it. Italy was united in 1870, and they got this in
3: 1919.
1: Okay, so then how did the Italian government in Rome make the Germans willing to live in as a part of Italy? Did they have, was that a challenge?
3: Oh yeah, there are two answers to this question. The first one is the fascist answer. The fascist answer was, you have to forget who you are and become something else. If you still want to be part of the German culture, you have to migrate north. You have to go to Germany.
1: Okay.
3: You have to move, and we will bring colonies, create a colony, an Italian colony in that area. Had Germany and Italy won World War II, that would have happened. Luckily, I'm sorry to say that. Luckily, we didn't win the war.
1: Mussolini and Hitler won.
3: Yeah, they agreed.
1: They
3: agreed to do
1: that. They would have moved out the Germans.
3: Yes, they would
1: and
3: have
1: made it all Italians.
3: Yeah, that was the plan. That was the plan.
1: Huh?
3: And they would have driven out all the Germans that wouldn't have agreed to become Italians.
1: Because I think Mussolini was running a fascist dictatorship a decade before Hitler. In the
3: 20s. Yes, he started in 1922.
1: Now today things are much nicer.
3: Oh yeah.
1: But people still speak German.
3: Yeah, they're free to speak German. They're taught three languages at school, so they speak three languages. All the kids there. And they elect, I am a resident there. You're given a piece of paper and you have to declare your nationality.
1: Oh, really?
3: Yes, for the...
1: But you're a through and through Italian. There's no German in you.
3: Yes, I'm a guest. I consider myself a guest.
1: So you go up there and you spend a good... You live there and near Rome.
3: And but my street address is there.
1: Your street address is in the Dolomites. So when you think of the cuisine that you... As a resident of the Dolomites in northern Italy, if you think of the cuisine, what you eat... What is the benefit? What's the good thing about living up there for you?
3: For eating? Oh, well, first of all, you struggle to find a little bit of the products I'm used to.
1: So the Italian stuff, it's a trick, isn't it?
3: Yeah. Well, it's hard to find fish.
1: Yeah.
3: If you have to go shop, you have to take the car and drive for quite a while to get some fish. And the food that you eat is way more related to the German culture. So you have goulash, you have noodles. Of course, the krauti.
1: And kraut.
3: Kartoffeln.
1: Kartoffeln. So you got the German names for the potatoes, the kraut, the pretzels, and all that in Italy.
3: Yes, that's it.
1: That's so great. Tour guide Andrea Vincenti splits his time between Italy's Dolomites, high up in the country's northeast corner, and living in Orvieto, which I think is one of the country's most charming hill towns. It's just south of the Tuscan border, about halfway between Siena and Rome. You can hear what Andrea loves about Orvieto from an interview that aired earlier this year. It's on our website at ricksteves.com/radio. Andrea, if you're dreaming about going to the Dolomites, there's beautiful super freeways, the Autostrada.
3: See?
1: Not in the mountains, but to get you to the mountains.
3: Yes.
1: What important tourist cities are nearby?
3: Well, you have Bolzano, of course. That's the nearest. Then you have Trento, Padova.
1: Padova.
3: Padova is on the way from Venice, which means if you land in Venice from the U.S., then you can go across Padova and go to Cortina.
1: In fact, for my last visit, on my vacation, I flew with my girlfriend to Venice. We had a few nice days in Venice, and then we took a car straight from Venice to Cortina. And it's easy.
3: That's a win-win.
1: It's a great thing. And then you're just a three-hour drive from Munich.
3: Exactly. So if you want to extend
1: over the Alps to get to Germany, three hours.
3: You have Switzerland, Germany, and Austria all in range. And even Slovenia, the western part of Slovenia. Oh. Yeah, it's a territory that touches many different cultures. So if you're curious to broaden your perspective, that's a good place to go.
1: Mm. If you think about the unique view, the look of the mountains, it's in the Alps, but it looks Dolomites. What makes the Dolomites look like the Dolomites?
3: I would say the sunset colors, which they call en rosadira, which means the mountains becoming pink.
1: Oh, yeah.
3: They have
1: Alpenglow,
3: this
1: glow, Alpenglow. So
3: Alpenglow.
1: It warms up and it kind of glows with the sun going down.
3: I'm not a geologist. I don't know why.
1: But that stone, the unique stone, limestone, is different than what you might see elsewhere because it's
3: absolutely.
1: Just,
3: it's only there.
1: It's really unique. And the Dolomites are beloved among hikers. I have heard so much about it. And just this last year, I got my chance to go there. My girlfriend and I spent a week hiking out of Cortina.
3: All right.
1: And it was a beautiful trip. Tell me about your experience hiking in the Dolomites and your advice.
3: Yes, well, that's how I got in touch with the Dolomites hiking. The hikes are so famous because the landscape is glorious. But at the same time, they are gentle hikes compared to the high mountain hikes that you can find anywhere else. Uh-huh. Because the peaks are not so high. I mean, the Marmolada, which is the highest, is 3,300 meters. So
1: okay.
3: It's
1: 11,000 feet.
3: Yeah, it's
1: instead of Mount Blanc, which is
3: instead of Mount Blanc, that's 4, almost 5 kilometers high. So and you find mountain huts everywhere to refresh yourself. So you don't have to walk for like 4 hours before you find refreshment. And
1: I loved stopping at these alpine farms.
3: Yeah, that's right.
1: And you know they still farm, but they make a lot of money selling lunch to hikers and a nice tea or something. This juice.
3: Yeah,
1: wonderful alpine something or other juice.
3: Yeah,
1: special for the Alps. There's a lot of the mountain culture mixed in with the mountain glory.
3: And they're subsidized. The farmers get subsidies to keep the landscape as it is because humans interact with nature to create the beauty. And I think this is what we have to credit them for.
1: People pay taxes to do that?
3: Well, in that area, some of the money of the taxpayers goes back to the farmers in order to preserve the landscape.
1: I'm being a little silly. What I was trying to say is Americans would be very difficult to pay to do that, you know. But in Italy, people, I think, respect the value of that.
3: Well, Italians don't love to pay taxes either. But in this case, we all believe, I think, it's money well spent.
1: Oh, that's good. Now, there's the dramatic, difficult hikes. I was on the Alta Via, which was the classic big hike. And then there's the more gentle hikes.
3: Yes.
1: And the highest alpine meadow in Europe is Alpi di Susa.
3: Yes, yes.
1: What a beautiful spot.
3: Tell
1: me about the Alpi di Susa.
3: Well, the Alpi di Susa, I think, is the place on Earth that I know the most because my parents would bring me there when I was a kid. So it would be like 45 years ago. Every year we would go there. And it's when I was mentioning gentle hikes, that's what I had
1: when I think
3: in mind.
1: Of, you cannot have more gentle mountain beauty than the Alps. It's like it's like going to the beach at 6,000 feet. And you've got beautiful farms, you've got rolling fields, you've got flowers, you've got a shuttle bus to take you around, you've got some ski lifts you can take.
3: But no traffic. That's very important. The cars are kept away.
1: No regular traffic.
3: No regular traffic. But if you want the hikes to become harder, you can connect to the Alta Vias from any direction. So it's heaven on earth for
1: hikers. One thing, Andrea, I really like about the Alpi di Susa, when I'm making a guidebook chapter, I need a comfortable home base.
3: Mm-hmm.
1: And you can have the big city, Bolzano, which is a great city.
3: Yes.
1: But it's down in the valley, and it doesn't feel like the mountains very much. But up in the mountains, there's a place called Castel Rotto,
3: sì.
1: Or Castle Ruth. It's always a little confusing because you got the German and you got the Italian.
3: Castel Ruth, sì, sì. I can't say it in German.
1: Alpi di Susa.
3: Seiseral. You have to change your voice.
1: Seiseral. Or Alpi di Susa.
3: Yeah.
1: Well, there's Castel Rotto.
3: Castel Rotto, sì.
1: Or there's
3: Castel Ruth, sì.
1: Castel Ruth, yeah. And tell me about Castle Ruth because I just love it. It's a perfect home base.
3: Yeah, it's a perfect home base. From there, you can either hike directly to the plateau, which is on top, or you can take the gondola from the nearby village of Susi, which is just literally 5 minutes away from Castel Rotto. Castel Rotto is the typical landmark village of the Alps.
1: You know, I think after the Olympics, which featured Milan and, of course, the Dolomites, a lot of people are going to be dreaming about going to the Dolomites. And I think they need to do their studying because there's the big ski resort town, Cortina, which is nice.
3: Yes.
1: But there's also to me, Castle Ruth is a little more of a real town. It's not a resort. Every time I go there, there's something real. There's something honest with the local community going on.
3: Absolutely.
1: I love to be at the little kindergarten at 1 o'clock or whenever the mothers come to pick their kids up. It's just a delight. I love to hike up to the little bluff where the cemetery. I love to be in the small bandstand on Wednesday night when the high school is performing. And you get this when you're in a little town, could be any number of towns, but not a bigger resort, but a real town. Women are often idealized in classic European art as Venus or a virgin. We'll tip our hat to them in just a bit. Right now on Travel with Rick Steves, Andrea Vincenti is our guide to the spectacular Dolomite mountain region of the Italian Alps. It offers some of Europe's most spectacular settings for skiing or summer hiking and cycling. Andrea's website is andreavincenti.com. That's A-N-D-R-E-A, and Vincenti is spelled with an I at the end. Andrea, what's a moment in your childhood maybe that you remember from Alpe di Susi and Castel Ruth?
3: I believe the first time that we went there, yeah. I was already 8 years old, so I can remember my father's face and the twinkle in his eyes is something that is one of the reasons why I still like to refresh that memory when I go there. I mean, not only because I had good times there, but also because my family and my dad had good times there. And in going back, I bring it back to life. And it seems to me that we are still living it together, experiencing it together every year.
1: I remember looking at the Schlern, that mountain bluff, and it stands like, what does Schlern mean? I think it means some kind of like mythical monster or witch or something like that.
3: Yeah.
1: But it looks into the misty, lush Po River Valley area further south into the Italian peninsula. And you're up there in the Alpine, up in the mountains. And beyond that bluff stretches Italy. And you're right there where Italy is welded to the rest of Europe into the mountains. And you just feel glad to be in the Dolomites.
3: A great sensation, indeed.
1: Andrea Vincenti, thanks so much. I would love one day to hike with you in the Dolomites.
3: All you have to do is let me know. Thanks so much, Rick.
1: Buon viaggio.
3: Grazie. Thank you.

0: I'm Rick Steves, and we're taking a couple minutes to enjoy Europe's artistic masterpieces with Gene Openshaw. Gene's the co-author of many of our books, as well as his latest book, Michelangelo at Midlife. Hey, Gene, it always amazes me that so much of Western art focuses on a single subject, women.
1: Yeah, it's the figures that so many people relate to. I mean, think of it, Mona Lisa with her mysterious smile, Venus de Milo.
0: And a highlight for me every time I visit the Louvre is climbing those stairs as if I'm ready to worship at the foot of Winged Victory,
1: yeah. In fact, when you think of it, some of the oldest statues that have ever been fashioned by people back in prehistoric times are of women. No one knows whether they were meant as goddesses or...
0: I'm fascinated by these prehistoric fertility figures. Very
1: yeah.
0: important for people.
1: Or maybe they were just art. I mean, no one really knows for sure.
0: And fast-forwarding a few centuries, you definitely see the female form with the ancient Greeks.
1: When I'm in a museum and staring at one of these Greek statues, these perfect goddesses, they all had idealized features. You know, their poses are so perfect. And to me, it's not just their great beauty, but they represent the awesome power of the supernatural. And then as we kind of make our way through history, fast forward again and up into medieval times when there was a new goddess, as you would, in town.
0: And, of course, that would be the Virgin Mary. The Virgin Mary. Mary, the mother of Jesus. It's hard for modern people to really fully appreciate how omnipresent Mary was, how extremely popular she was for people in medieval Europe.
1: Yeah, the poor peasants, they bonded more with Mary than with the toxic masculinity of a judgmental god.
0: And then, by the Renaissance, we get yet another aspect of the female form. Graceful Venuses, like Botticelli's Venus. I mean, a lot of people call her jokingly Venus on the Half Show, but it's the birth of Venus rising from the sea.
1: Symbolizing the springtime of the Renaissance. But on the other hand, you know, think of artists like Vermeer and Rembrandt in Holland. Their women are quite different. They're not the idealized goddesses, but they're rugged working women, ready for anything.
0: You know, I'm really inspired by, you could call them the women of the French Revolution. By the time of the French Revolution, there was no better way to represent the fight for democracy than with a strong woman leading the charge.
1: You know, Rick, it seems clear that whether as goddesses or saints...
0: or Rosie the Riveters...
1: from the very beginning, it's been women that have expressed the highest ideals of the human race.
0: Gene, I just love talking with you about the wonderful variety of European art and how it can give us new and important insights. Thanks a lot.
1: It's always a pleasure.
0: Gene Openshaw is the author of Michelangelo at Midlife, and he was my travel buddy in a youthful adventure we took from Istanbul to Kathmandu. You can read about that in my book, On the Hippie Trail. Gene co-authors the Rick Steves art books, Europe 101 and Europe's Top 100 Masterpieces, as well as a six-hour European art miniseries we produced called Rick Steves Art of Europe. It screens on demand at PBS Passport and at ricksteves.com. Let's get ready now for a nostalgic road trip in search of 20th century America and what remains of the legendary Route 66. From the Chicago Loop to the Santa Monica Pier. That's right around the corner on Travel with Rick Steves.
2: This is Amy Wagenaar from the Historical Society of Michigan with a Michigan History Moment. On August 5, 1970, tens of thousands of young people converged on Jackson, Michigan. The attraction? Michigan's version of Woodstock. The event was the Goose Lake International Music Festival. Southfield businessman Richard Songer and his partner organized the festival on 350 acres of farmland just east of Jackson. Local officials and residents had opposed the festival, fearing hordes of unruly young people. The organizers forged ahead anyway. The day before the music festival opened, traffic had backed up at the entrance gate for more than a mile. Songer had planned for a maximum of 65,000 visitors, but by early Friday morning, nearly twice as many had entered the grounds. By the time the music started on Friday evening, an estimated 200,000 people had crowded in. Some people came for the drugs and the partying, but most wanted to hear the music. As one young man remembered, the music was on such a grand scale, it was electrifying, amazing. Some of my favorite groups were there, even Rod Stewart and the Small Faces. In all, 23 bands performed at Goose Lake, including some of the biggest names anywhere. In addition to Rod Stewart, attendees heard Chicago, Jethro Tull, the James Gang, and John Sebastian, best known as the founder of the Love and Spoonful. Up-and-coming Michigan bands were there too, among them MC5, Iggy Pop and the Stooges, Mitch Ryder and the Detroit Wheels, Brownsville Station, and the Bob Seger System. Tom Wright, who would go on to manage the Rolling Stones and the Who, created the festival's music system. He built a two-sided rotating stage that turned as one band finished its 45-minute set and another came on. Drugs were everywhere and the lake attracted some skinny dippers, but on the whole, there were few problems. Police awaited as people left the festival on Sunday. They made 163 arrests, mostly for drug possession. Goose Lake never saw another music festival. Jackson County Prosecutor Bruce Barton got courts to issue an injunction banning public shows at the park. Festival organizer Richard Songer turned the site into a conventional campground. Today, as Greenwood Acres, it operates as a 1,000-site family campground. The stage is still there, converted into a recreation center. If you go there and listen carefully, you might just hear the echoes of classic rock and roll. This Michigan History Moment was brought to you by MichiganHistoryMagazine.org.
0: America's most famous road trip has taken on legendary status, even though most of the two-lane route was replaced by interstate highways years ago. But Jim Hinckley believes there's something special about the old Route 66, something that's worth preserving. As the old song tells you, it starts in Chicago, winds through 2,400 miles of prairie farmland, small towns, and desert landscapes to its terminus at the Pacific Ocean in Santa Monica. Jim joins us now to update us on how the Mother Road is being revived with the help of state, tribal, and National Park Service efforts, and why what he calls America's longest small town continues to attract motorists from around the world looking for that air-streamed time capsule of tail fins, neon signs, and a place to find a good bowl of chili along the open road. Jim, thanks so much for joining us.
3: You bet. Thank you.
0: So give us a little context here. Why was the Route 66 built? When did that happen? And what did the route mean to the United States when it first opened?
3: The highway was certified, designated in 1926, one of the first U.S. highways at that time that the U.S. highway system was created. But from its inception, Route 66 has always had the best press and publicity. It's really unique because it links so many of the nation's early road systems. For example, in New Mexico, the pre-1937 alignment of Route 66 is pretty much laid right over the Santa Fe Trail. Mm. And in Illinois, a lot of the road follows the Pontiac Trail, which was a Native American trade route and was used by the British explorers.
0: It was in the 19th century that we had the train line lacing together America. And then with the advent of cars, I guess it just made sense to have a highway system that did the same thing?
3: Yeah, in the Southwest, specifically Arizona, you had a Native American trade route that connected the Hopi villages with the tribes in California. And when some of the early explorers like Father Garces in 1776 came across that part of the country, they followed those trade routes. Lieutenant Beale came through with his camel caravan in 1850s, and then the railroad followed him, and then the National Old Trails Road, and eventually Route 66.
0: Ha. Now, that's all history, and I'm all over that, but for a lot of people, it's sort of a popular icon of the ultimate road trip. Where did that mystique come from? How did Route 66 become such a big deal in popular culture?
3: It's an international phenomenon today, and one of the most amazing things about Route 66 is that officially the highway doesn't exist anymore. It was decertified in 1985. In February of 1927, Cyrus Avery put together a group called the U.S. Highway 66 Association, and they started a branding campaign marketing Route 66 as the Main Street of America. And then we had John Steinbeck's The Grapes of Wrath. He talked about it being the Mother Road. Nat King Cole wrote a little song about getting your kicks on Route 66. And in the early 60s, we had Todd and Buzz in their Corvette traveling the road on television every week.
0: Boy, if a road wanted to get famous, they had all the ingredients, didn't they?
3: Yes.
0: So it's nicknamed America's longest small town. How so?
3: The entire highway has become a living, breathing time capsule with an overlay of Disneyland. And the towns along Route 66, they almost appear as quirky neighborhoods in a long, small town. They're all linked together by one common factor, which is a love and passion for Route 66.
0: 50 years ago, I could see that, you know, when you had the old Chevys weren't old Chevys. They were today's Chevys. Today, the reality is there's going to be more efficient and faster roads and overpasses and sleepy towns being bypassed altogether. To what degree does the nostalgia survive in this modern time? Do you have to make a point to get it, or are you going to find it if you're just taking the direct route?
3: Both. If you're not into nostalgia and simpler things, Route 66 is not going to have any appeal at all.
0: Mm-hmm.
3: But if you like the non-generic world, if you like sitting down in a cafe, family-owned since 1927, and having the owner stop by to talk to you. Mm. And now there's an international dynamic that's really fascinating on the road, because you can be sitting and having pie in Texas Panhandle, and here will be farmers, and here will be some motorcyclists from the Netherlands that have been dreaming of traveling Route 66.
0: I just love that it attracts so many people, and it does have that international lure. I mean, Germans especially just love to drive. And for a German, a dream vacation is to come to America and rent a big car and do Route 66.
3: There's Route 66 associations now that are active in about a dozen countries. In 2016, the first European festival took place in Ofterdingen, Germany. And there's also tour companies in five countries that specialize in Route 66 tours.
0: There's actually international groups that come here in an organized tour to experience it?
3: Yes, that specialize exclusively in Route 66 tours. They operate out of Australia, New Zealand, Japan, Brazil, Czech Republic.
0: We're getting ready to motor down the old Route 66 right now on Travel with Rick Steves. Our guest, Jim Hinckley, works with the Route 66 Economic Development Committee, and he's the author of America's Longest Small Town. Jim's book profiles the historic sites and colorful people you can encounter on any part of that classic road trip from Chicago to L.A. There is more online at jimhinckleysamerica.com. Michael's listening in from Knoxville, Tennessee, and joins us on the line at 877-333-7425. Michael, have you driven Route 66?
4: I haven't, but it's something that I really hope to do someday. And actually, my friend and I hope to do it by bike. We're both avid baseball fans, and we enjoy cycling. So we're wanting to kind of bookend a portion of a trip down Route 66 from Chicago to St. Louis and maybe catch a couple of Major League Baseball games and see some historic sites along the way.
0: That sounds fun. Jim, any thoughts for biking parts of Route 66?
3: Yes, the Adventure Cycling Association has designated Route 66 a bicycle corridor, and there's quite a few folks that are bicycling the road now. There's a couple tour companies that are doing that, and Zdeněk Jurásek from the Czech Republic bicycled Route 66 as part of a documentary. But you mentioned an interest in baseball. You might check out Commerce, Oklahoma on Route 66, where Mickey Mantle grew up.
0: Hmm.
4: Oh, wow, that's a great suggestion. I think it's a little outside of our bike trip, but I think it's certainly worth a road trip, because, you know, that's what Route 66 is really all about, is the Great American Highway. So that's a great suggestion.
0: So you got Mickey Mantle's place. You've also got some other sites along the route, Jim. There's actually a museum, right, in Pontiac?
3: Oh, yeah. Pontiac is an amazing community. They've harnessed to the Route 66 renaissance as a catalyst for revitalization. And it's really dramatic. The Society of Gilders has opened a museum there. The official museum for Pontiac Oakland Automobiles is there. The Illinois Route 66 Museum is there.
0: In Pontiac, is that in Illinois?
3: Yes.
0: Mm-hmm. Okay. So you got plenty of sites to see there. Also, there are some towns that are just sort of time warps. You write in your book with some beautiful pictures about Cuba, Missouri, sort of a Norman Rockwell village.
3: Yes, most definitely. We just really enjoy Cuba, especially during Cuba Fest, the third weekend in October. The town is really amazing. Just one example, they have a shoe store there that's been in business since 1953, the same family, and they still maintain and have a cobbler on staff to repair boots and leather goods.
5: All right. Well, hey, Michael, have a good time biking and then grab a car and do the rest of it on four wheels.
4: Absolutely.
5: All right. Happy travels. Jim Hinckley is known in Europe as Mr. Route 66 for the historical preservation work he promotes to tourism associations there, as well as in Australia and across America. Jim and his wife chronicle the highway's colorful nostalgia and historic attractions in the book America's Longest Small Town. Jim's also written the Big Book of Car Culture about American pop culture's love affair with the automobile, and he's the co-author of Ghost Towns of the West. Paul's on the line from Mansfield, Texas. Paul, what's your story with Route 66?
6: I traveled 3.5 states and would always travel the interstate, but then I figured out that the small towns off the interstate, off of the old Route 66 area, were the places that you could always find the best diners. Traveling, I would focus on the smaller towns west of Dallas and would go all the way out to Scottsdale, Phoenix, Tucson, out in that area. There's a lot of small towns still surviving out there off of what used to be Route 66 and now is all interstate. And I would suggest people to definitely get off the interstates and go into these small towns because they're very unique.
5: And Paul, are you speaking from experience as a vacation road tripper, or were you on the road with your work?
6: Well, I was traveling on the road with a clothing company. So it's a working experience out there on the road.
5: That would be nice when you are on the road for your work to just know where you can find the most characteristic experiences and shops and diners.
6: Yep.
5: And cute little towns instead of the big modern strip mall kind of places.
6: The small towns are still surviving, and the best diners and restaurants are always in those smaller towns when you get off the interstate highways.
5: Do you have a particular favorite you'd recommend from your experience?
6: I liked them out in West Texas. New Mexico. I think Benson, Arizona was an area off of Route 66, if I remember right.
5: Uh-huh.
6: So really, I think it was more of the Arizona, New Mexico areas that were highly interesting and enjoyable places to travel.
5: But the bottom line is get off the big modern interstate and get on the old road.
6: Yes. Uh-huh. That was the fun areas to go to.
5: All right. Well, thanks for your call, Paul.
6: Okay. Thank you, Rick. Nice talking to you.
5: This is Travel with Rick Steves. We're talking with Jim Hinckley. His book is about Route 66, America's longest small town. Jim, I understand that you are really passionate about preserving Route 66 as part of our culture. And I would just think it's really threatened by petty souvenir hunters that want to take down anything that's old and nostalgic, and by development, and by people who just want to be more efficient and make more money. What is your take on the plight of Route 66, and will it be around in 50 years?
3: Well, we're already making plans for the highway's centennial as a national celebration. Also, with the Route 66 the Road Ahead partnership, there's a movement through Congress at this point to have it designated a National Historic Trail. With that said, the most endangered aspects of Route 66 right now are the authentic motels and auto courts and the bridges. Over 95% of the original bridges are scheduled for demolition or replacement.
5: Ooh.
3: And that just changes the incomplete idiosyncratic nature of the highway to lose those bridges.
5: But, I mean, what can you do if they need to be demolished? It's probably because they're no longer safe.
3: Well, there's a multitude. Now that there's a push for bicycle tourism, the bridges can be rehabbed for that.
5: Mm-hmm.
3: Some of the bridges, like Lake Overholser Bridge in Oklahoma City, they've managed to preserve that, connecting two parks along, and they put their newer highway on the other side of the bridge.
5: Right.
3: A lot of communities aren't aware of the economic potential of the Route 66 renaissance, but the communities that do, it's really quite amazing what's happening. People from all over the world are investing in old motels and diners and renovating them. The businesses that have survived, like the Ariston Cafe, family-owned since the 20s, same location since 1936, they've managed to thrive quite nicely in the era of Renaissance.
5: Well, this is something that I think people can contribute to just by the way they consume. And as you travel Route 66, you could stay in small
7: family-run, old-school motels, and you could eat at the characteristic diners. Would that make a difference?
3: Oh, most definitely, and it's an enjoyable experience. And most of the people on the road, even though they want the authentic experience, they don't want the Grapes of Wrath experience. So the people who are renovating these motels, they understand the need for modern conveniences, but they preserve the basic essence of the Route 66 experience. And Route 66 has always been a highway in a state of evolution. The highway in 1930 was totally different from 1950, and the highway today is different. You have electric vehicle charging stations at renovated gas stations.
7: Mm-hmm.
3: The world's only electric automobile museum has been established along Route 66. So it's a really evolving dynamic on the road as well.
7: So it stretches, 2,400 miles all the way from Chicago to Santa Monica. What's the very traditional kickoff of the road, and what's the final terminus at the Pacific Ocean?
3: Well, most of the people, about 75 to 80% of the people start in Chicago and go west. The terminus of the highway, the original terminus, was at 7th and Broadway, downtown Los Angeles in the theater district. In the 1930s, it was extended into Santa Monica, and it actually ends at Olympic and Lincoln, about three blocks from the Pacific Ocean.
7: Hmm.
3: But who's going to stop there? And Santa Monica Pier is just three blocks away, so Santa Monica Pier has become traditional end of the road.
7: Now, if you're looking for the very best of this sort of classic old-time nostalgia, you write about a stretch of the old highway that's being saved from modern motorways that's in Kansas. It's a short stretch that goes from border to border. Is that a good stretch, or where would you be sure that people experience?
3: Well, Kansas is kind of unique. It's a 13.5-mile stretch of Route 66. The longest uninterrupted segment of Route 66 is from Seligman, Arizona to Topoc on the Colorado River, almost 160 miles.
7: Hmm.
3: And that's a real delightful time capsule. You have places like Grand Canyon Caverns and the Hackberry General Store. You have the sharpest grades, the steepest curves anywhere on Route 66. It's just a scenic wonder where Stevie Wonder would have trouble taking a bad photograph. It's just an absolutely beautiful, beautiful area.
7: Now, if you were going to take me on just one little moment of the road where you're in the best mood possible, what little spot would you look for? What experience would you want me to be able to share with you?
3: I would take the pre-1937 alignment of Route 66, which is basically from Tucumcari in Santa Rosa, New Mexico, on a loop up through Santa Fe and down to Albuquerque. It's an absolutely beautiful stretch of roadway. The history is palpable. You have Pecos National Historic Park that's been there for over 1,000 years. You have the Pigeon Ranch, which was a hostelry on the Santa Fe Trail, and a field hospital during the Battle of Glorieta Pass in the Civil War.
7: Wow.
3: Then you have, of course, Santa Fe and Old Town Albuquerque, and with a very short detour, Las Vegas, New Mexico.
7: That just sounds like a vacation in itself. This is Travel with Rick Steves. We've been talking with Jim Hinckley, and Jim's written a book about U.S. Route 66. It's called America's Longest Small Town. Jim, you have worked so hard, speaking all over the country and working tirelessly to preserve the Route 66 heritage. Why does it matter so much to you?
3: Well, what Colonial Williamsburg was for 18th century America, Route 66 is now for 20th century America. It literally has evolved into a living time capsule. And you have so many aspects that are preserved there. From 1936 to 1962, there was a book written called The Green Book for Negro Motorists. And it's kind of a bad chapter in American history, but there's some wonderful historic locations that survive that are related to this.
7: Hmm.
3: You have a tremendous Native American history along Route 66. And you have a history of immigrants. The founder of the Ariston Cafe, he was a Greek immigrant that came here after World War I. And you have all these wonderful, this American tapestry that's preserved along Route 66.
7: Oh, man. Jim Hinckley, thanks for your passion for this, and thanks for joining us to share a little bit of this and give us an appreciation of America's longest small town, Route 66.
3: You bet.
7: Jim Hinckley has a podcast with advice for Route 66 road trippers. It's posted with his video clips on his website and on YouTube under Jim Hinckley's America. You also can hear what Jim had to tell us about Ghost Towns of the Wild West, which ran on Travel with Rick Steves a couple years ago.
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11: Live from NPR News in Washington, I'm Nora Rahm. The U.S. military said it completed an eighth round of strikes against Iran last night. U.S. Central Command said two U.S. service members are dead and one is missing after an Iranian missile attack in Jordan Friday. This brings the total number of U.S. service members killed in this war to 16. More than 400 have been injured. Iranian officials said more than 3,000 people have been killed in this war. NPR's Hadil El-Shelchi reports.
12: Iranian state media said that the U.S. struck six bridges in a southern Iranian province along the Strait of Hormuz, as well as electrical installations and a water desalination plant. Iran said the strikes left 20 villages in the south with water shortages. The U.S. did not have immediate response to Iran's allegations. Iran has intensified its own attacks on U.S. bases in the Gulf, including Kuwait and Bahrain, and in Jordan. Just this morning, Kuwait said it was intercepting missiles launched from Iran. Sirens were heard in Jordan and Bahrain. Deliberate attacks on civilian infrastructure could be considered war crimes under international law. Hadil Al-Shalchi, NPR News, Istanbul.
11: Energy Secretary Chris Wright said today, despite the renewed fighting, oil tankers are moving through the Strait of Hormuz. He also said the deaths of U.S. service members are a tragic loss, but that doesn't change the goal.
13: The president's mission is essential for peace in the Middle East and peace in the world, and that is to prevent Iran from achieving nuclear weapons and to degrade their ability to terrorize their neighbors and the world and global commerce. So yes, this mission will go on until the mission is done.
11: Wright was interviewed on ABC's This Week. Russia attacked the Ukrainian capital Kyiv early this morning. Ukrainian President Volodymyr Zelensky said it was one of the biggest ballistic missile barrages of the war and lasted several hours. At least one person was killed. Moscow has stepped up its use of ballistic missiles in recent weeks as it attempts to stop Ukrainian strikes on oil facilities deep in Russia. Maine U.S. Senate candidate Troy Jackson is drawing closer to winning his party's nomination following party caucuses. Steve Missler from member station Maine Public has more.
14: Jackson, a logger and former president of the Maine Senate, is amassing the delegates he'll need to officially secure the nomination at the

0: 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By continuing to listen, you verify that you qualify within one of these categories. 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
1: The U.S. Geological Survey put its magnitude at 5.5. Local officials say at least five people were killed and hundreds displaced. Several buildings collapsed or suffered structural damage. In Argentina, hundreds of thousands of people are at public squares and parks to watch Argentina face Spain in the World Cup final. It's a welcome distraction from the nation's economic problems. Manuel Ruda is in Rosario, the hometown of Argentina's captain, Lionel Messi.
2: It's a chilly winter day here in Rosario, where there's a festive but also anxious mood ahead of today's match. As in other parts of Argentina, supermarkets and shops are closing early so employees can watch the final. Even taxi drivers say they will not work during the match. Around Rosario, there are massive murals of Messi, and balconies are draped with Argentina's blue and white flag. People walk around in soccer jerseys, and even dogs are being dressed up in Argentina outfits. This match will likely be Lionel Messi's last appearance in the World Cup, so it's particularly special for many fans. For NPR News, I'm Manuel Rueda in Rosario, Argentina.
1: The match is about to begin at MetLife Stadium in New Jersey. I'm Nora Rahm, NPR News.
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4: This is Amy Wagenaar from the Historical Society of Michigan with a Michigan History Moment. Amazing new fish killers, declared the advertisements. The Mackinon Tackle Company's colorful fishing lures, made in Kalava, Michigan, found a ready market among the nation's fishing enthusiasts. William Bill Mackinon, the son of Finnish immigrants to Michigan, was born in Kalava in 1904. As a boy, he crafted wooden fishing lures and experimented with various shapes and colors to find which ones best attracted fish. As the Depression neared an end in the late 1930s, Mackinon turned his avocation into a business. In 1940, he and two or three employees began making fishing lures. He used his garage as a workshop to craft the lure bodies and his basement as a paint shop and assembly room. The business grew during World War II, and by early 1945, it kept 14 employees busy. That same year, the Mackinon Tackle Company moved into a 34 by 200-foot factory building in Kalava. The company offered a good selection of lures that came in a variety of colors and had imaginative names such as Merry Widow, Holy Comet, Waddlebug, and North Point Wobbler. Most Mackinon lures were fashioned from wood, while some others were produced in a thermoplastic. Mackinon Tackle boasted that its lures had new features that catch fish when others fail. The best-selling example, Holy Comet, was jointed in the center and had a hole in its head that made it shimmy as it was pulled through the water, thereby tricking hungry bass into perceiving it as a small injured fish. Another popular lure, the Waddlebug, featured a spread-wing metal nose that made it struggle like a wounded duckling or mouse. In the 1940s, Mackinon Tackle began making lures for its competitor, James Hedden and Son, located in Dowagiac, Michigan. Mackinon finished more than 2 million lures for Hedden from 1947 to 1951. In 1951, Hedden bought Mackinon Tackle. Lure production shifted to Dowagiac, but Mackinon continued making bamboo and fiberglass fishing rods for Hedden into the 1950s. Today, visitors to the remarkable Bottle House Museum in Kalava can view a large assortment of Mackinon lures. John Mackinon built the house in the 1940s using 60,000 glass bottles from his bottling factory. In 2008, the museum acquired a lure collection of Bill Gregory of Oshkosh, Wisconsin, for exhibit in its Mackinon Tackle Room. This Michigan History Moment was brought to you by MichiganHistoryMagazine.org.

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Hello, everyone, and welcome back to the program. This edition covers the week of July 12, 2026. I hope everyone is doing well and enjoying the summer break. We've got lots of interesting stories for you this week, so let's get started. Our first story this week comes from the July 2026 issue of the Braille Monitor magazine, a publication of the National Federation of the Blind, and you can find them online at nfb.org. Eye Condition Twins, a Double-Edged Sword. And this is written by Justin Salisbury. Sometimes blind people with the same eye condition will refer to themselves as twins in some way. The most common way that I seem to hear it is eye condition twins. In my experience, this is usually done in a positive, playful manner. I support the idea of blind people forming bonds with each other, but something about bonding over having the same eye condition has always seemed problematic to me, even when I could not quite put my finger on why. As I try to grapple with this concept, I hope the readers and listeners to the Braille Monitor will consider engaging in a conversation about the idea of eye condition twins and its drawbacks, as well as some of its benefits. I remember being newly blind as a sophomore in high school and the process of looking for other people who shared the same medical conditions that caused my blindness. My top focus was figuring out how to succeed in the academic and social parts of school, and I was not interested in identifying with other blind people yet. I wanted to be remembered as the competitive student and athlete that I had been before that point, and grouping myself with other blind people seemed like an ineffective way to maintain that status. I would now discourage any other blind people from taking that attitude, but that is what I did at the time. During the summer, I attended some residential high school youth programs at a training center for the blind. In my first program, which aimed to help youth transition to adulthood, we had a series of classes on a daily schedule, including Braille, orientation and mobility, which did not necessarily include using a cane, individual counseling, group counseling, and a few other things. We did not have classmates in the individual counseling class because that was where the counselor would walk us through the stages of grief and loss to deal with our blindness. In the classes where we had classmates, we were paired with other students who had similar levels of functional vision so that we could discuss similar techniques to accomplish tasks, maximizing the use of our residual vision. I do not recommend this clustering strategy, but it happened. Whether or not the program designers intended this, I found that I ended up bonding more with the students who had similar levels of residual vision, and I bonded less with the ones who did not. This was partly facilitated by the clustering of classmates, but I suspect that I would have taken this approach anyway, since I felt like my level of residual vision was such an important and defining feature of my own life that I wish that my training program had known better than to follow the same beliefs about blindness that I had as a newly blind teenager, but we cannot go back in time. I noticed that some of the other students who shared the same eye conditions seemed to bond over that eye condition, and I think it was in that summer program that I first heard blind people referring to themselves as twins. At some level, I think this comes from the early conversations that we have with the eye doctors, who tell us that we are blind or going blind. Eye doctors have a tendency to tell people that they have a rare eye condition, which is true when we are compared to the general population of the country or world. But once you get into the blind community, some of those eye conditions are quite common. For example, I have heard people start off by saying that they have this super rare eye condition, eventually naming it as retinitis pigmentosa, only to find that about 40% of the people in the room share that eye condition. I remember seeing those other blind kids finding their twins and feeling a bit left out when I didn't have a twin myself. Consider a conversation like this. Person 1. Oh my gosh, you have Stargardt's? Person 2, yes, I do. Back to person 1, wow, that's so cool, I have Stargardt's too. We're twins, I've never met anyone else like me.
And finally, person two. Me neither. It's so nice to finally find another person who understands me. It took until I was in college to finally meet anyone with the same eye condition as me, and become aware that this was the case. But then that person still did not have a similar amount of functional vision as I did. That still did not seem to count as a twin. I think that I was a graduate student at Louisiana Tech University in my master's degree program to become a cane travel instructor. Before I finally met another person who could be my eye condition twin. By that point, I had stopped caring about the search. There were way too many other ways to bond with other blind people to worry about finding my eye condition twin. Here are a few of those other bonding strategies and examples of why I believe the twin approach can be problematic. If we wait until we find someone with our exact same eye condition to trust that another blind person might share similar experience with us, we might miss out on the opportunity to bond with a whole lot of blind people who could have much to offer us. One of the biggest ways that I started bonding with other blind people was through student division programming and scholarship programs at the state and national levels of the National Federation of the Blind. One of the biggest factors that helped us bond was shared academic or career interests. If I had waited to trust someone until I found someone with exactly my eye condition, I would have waited far too long. The majority of the problems that we face as blind people are not automatic consequences of blindness. Instead, they are consequences of living in a society that is designed based on sightedness. In our society, the dominant group whose needs and ways are prioritized are the sighted people. The people who fall outside that group share a common experience of our needs being treated as if they exist only in the margins. The margins have been set in ways that create a barrier that keeps blind people on the outside. As we work collectively and individually to get past those barriers, we learn things and make progress in ways that benefit everyone else who is kept in the margins like we were. Everyone who shares this common experience of marginalizations can work together as one blind community to make the world more welcoming for us. This is not to say that focusing on our medical conditions is never appropriate. I can easily imagine circumstances in which our medical conditions may lead to certain kinds of barriers that we may face that other blind people do not. For example, some eye conditions cause extreme sensitivity to bright lights, leading people to wear dark sunglasses or hats to minimize discomfort. Some people in our society look down upon those who wear hats or sunglasses. When they have influence over spaces, they may work to set rules, customs, or norms that make people wearing hats or sunglasses unwelcome. People who navigate this barrier may share kinship over shared experiences and be able to support each other in many ways. This is a way that specific ableist societal forces can corral together people with a specific medical condition. While our level or quality of eyesight should not matter and does not make us any less of a blind person, it can relate to specific kinds of ableist microaggressions that we face. At the time of writing, and for the past 21 years, I have had a significant amount of residual vision, with pretty good acuity but a narrow visual field. Some people call this tunnel vision. I often find that sighted people think that I am faking being blind because I am making good eye contact or reading the sign of a big box store from across a parking lot. If they do not think that I am faking blindness, they may assume that I can see more than I can and expect me to access visual information that I am not receiving. For example, they may try to hand me a printed form that I am supposed to complete visually with a pen, which I cannot do. A legislator may walk by me in the hallway and think I am not rude for not acknowledging them, when I never even knew that they were there, only to find me in their office minutes later, looking them in the eye and asking for their support on a bill. If they are less willing to support that bill because of what they assumed I saw in the hallway, we all suffer. People with no light perception do not experience these same microaggressions in the exact same way.
Different groups within the blind community receive their own special casserole of microaggressions, but it is also essential that we work together to combat all forms of ableism against the blind, even if we personally are not part of that subgroup. Nonetheless, there is a way that these shared experiences with special forms of ableism can create some kinship among those smaller groups. Our eye condition twins may belong to the same smaller group as we do. Overall, I believe that the idea of eye condition twins can be productive in some short-term ways. But I suspect that each blind person needs to progress to a point where we no longer feel emotionally invested in it. Dr. Jernigan gave us a model of the three stages of independence. Fear and insecurity, or FI, rebellious independence, RI, and normal independence, NI. In the early stage of fear and insecurity, the idea of eye-conditioned twins may lead us to feel comfort and acceptance at a time when we may find it difficult to feel comfort and acceptance from other sources. Finding a twin may create a bridge to help us get connected with a broader blind community and perhaps a local chapter of the National Federation of the Blind. Our twin might get us in the door. If someone learns that I am their eye-conditioned twin and feels a sense of safety, comfort, or understanding with me because of it, I would probably try to treat that as a good thing and help introduce them to additional blind friends and spaces that may help broaden their comfort zone. Eventually, when we get to normal independence, I suspect that we no longer feel the unique kind of emptiness that can only be filled by an eye-conditioned twin. In the phrase of normal independence, the eye-conditioned twin is no longer so important to us, but we may be able to be a bridge for others who think of us that way. Sometimes blind people become blind or became blind because of some other medical condition, where blindness is just one consequence. For example, diabetes causes many effects, and blindness can be one of them. In the National Federation of the Blind, we have a division for blind people who also have diabetes, and I think this is a good thing. For a blind person who has diabetes, connecting with other people who have diabetes can lead to sharing tips and strategies for how to manage diabetes as a blind person, such as by using talking glucometers and learning adaptive techniques as blind people with the complicating factor of diabetes. For example, I have heard blind diabetics share strategies for dealing with neuropathy in their hands while learning to read Braille or increasing their reading speed. These are great things, and these other intersecting medical conditions are not the type of twins that I am proposing that we should perhaps consider problematic. When I think about the ways that I intentionally bond with other blind people, I think it should not be centered around my eye condition. I am much more complex than my eye condition, and my eye condition is a relatively insignificant part of who I am. My identity as a blind person is, by contrast, a significant part of who I am. My eye condition and my identity as a blind person are two very different things. If we think that we can fit in or belong once we find someone who shares our eye condition, then we also reinforce an idea for ourselves that when we are in places where nobody shares our eye condition, we do not belong. This means that in most spaces in this world, we will not belong. That can be a dangerous downside to settling into the sense of comfort based on our shared eye conditions. In the National Federation of the Blind, we consistently reject the notion that the most important part of blindness is a medical condition. Instead, the marginalization of blind people in society and how we deal with that marginalization are much more important. If a newly blind person is willing to connect with me because I share their eye condition, I'm happy to connect with them. I simply never make my eye condition the pitch for why anyone should trust me or bond with me. I do not want to reinforce the common ableist idea that a person's eye condition is a central part of who they are.
We continue with this week's edition of the Blindness and Disability NewsHour with a look at NLS Music Notes from the National Library Service for the Blind and Physically Handicapped, which is a service of the Library of Congress. You can find them at blogs.loc.gov. And this week's blog post was actually posted on July 9th. It's written by Lindsay Conway, American Composers and Musicians from A to Z. And this week we'll look at part one of the letter S and Undine Smith Moore. Undine Smith Moore was born in 1904 in the small town of Jarrett, Virginia. She was the granddaughter of emancipated slaves who had labored on small farms in the Tidewater region. Her parents, James and Hardy, were eager to give their children more opportunities and so moved the family to the nearby city of Petersburg, just south of Richmond. Of her childhood, Undine recalled community singing at the Baptist church her family attended, and said that, quote, above all else, music reigned, unquote, according to Helen Walker Hill's From Spirituals to Symphonies, African American Women Composers and Their Music. Her father's job with the Norfolk and Western Railroad enabled the family to purchase an upright piano, as well as lessons for Undine with the local alumna of Fisk University, who later encouraged her pupil to attend Fisk. A scholarship provided by the Juilliard School, the first such scholarship in that school's history, allowed Undine to attend Fisk University in Nashville, Tennessee. Fisk University is, of course, home to the Fisk Jubilee Singers, who introduced concert arrangements of African American spirituals to music halls throughout North America and Europe, beginning in the 1870s, to raise funds for their school. At Fisk, Undine thrived and composed works for the Fisk Chorus. She graduated with honors in piano, music theory, and music history in 1926. But Undine also had a passion for teaching. Rather than pursue graduate studies at Juilliard, she returned in 1927 to her hometown and became an instructor at Virginia State University in Petersburg, where she taught piano, counterpoint, and music theory. She also taught at public schools in the area and often wrote music for the students out of necessity, since the schools could not afford to purchase sheet music. Undine came to relish the art of teaching and said that she considered herself a teacher who composes rather than a composer who teaches. She commuted to New York from 1929 to 1931 in order to earn an M.A. and professional diploma in music from Columbia University Teachers College. She had a teaching residence at colleges in Minnesota and also traveled to give lectures on black composers. At Virginia State, she co-founded the Black Music Center in 1969 and remained on the faculty until 1972, serving as teacher and mentor for generations of musicians, including operatic soprano Camilla Williams and pianist Dr. Billy Taylor, who in turn became a renowned jazz educator. Undine began composing more in the 1950s, studying composition from 1952 to 1953 at the Manhattan School of Music, and regularly attending composition workshops at the Eastman School of Music. Her earliest compositions had been in the vein of European Romanticism. But in the 1950s, a marked change occurred. Undine began to collect and notate spiritual melodies from members of her community in Southside Virginia, recognizing their unique qualities and value. According to the 1976 article in the Choral Journal, Undine said, quote, after completing a master's degree, it suddenly dawned on me that the songs my mother sang while cooking dinner, the melodies my father hummed after work, moved me very deeply. It was those spirituals which I wanted first to arrange for chorus. In making these arrangements, my aim was not to make something better than what was sung. I thought them to be so beautiful, I wanted to have them experienced in a variety of ways, by concertgoers, soloists, and by instrumental groups. When asked what characterized her music as, quote, uniquely black, unquote, Undine replied in a 1986 interview for the journal Helicon 9, quote,
Musically, it's rhythms, its choice of scale structures, its use of call and response, its general use of contrapuntal devices, since the black musics of my early experiences were emphatically not homophobic. The choice of timbres, melody as influenced by rhythms, timbres, scalar structure. When the harmony is non-tertian, it is apt to use the fourths and fifths so often sung by black people in the churches of my youth. The deliberate use of striking climax with almost unrestrained fullness, unquote. Undine is credited with more than 100 compositions, although only 26 were published during her lifetime. The majority of her oeuvre is choral music, but also includes works for solo voice, piano, and chamber ensembles. Her choral works range from arrangements of spirituals to large-scale multi-movement works calling for soloist, chorus, and orchestra. In 1981, Undine's Scenes from the Life of a Martyr premiered at Carnegie Hall and was nominated for a Pulitzer Prize. The work is a 16-part oratorio for narrator, soloist, chorus, and orchestra that reflects on the life of Dr. Martin Luther King, Jr. Undine received many honors during her life, including the following: National Association of Negro Musicians Distinguished Achievement Award in 1975, Virginia Music Laureate in 1977, Virginia Governor's Award in the Arts in 1985, and an honorary doctorate degree from Indiana University in 1976. Equally important, however, is that her work endures to this day in performances by choirs in communities, churches, and educational settings. Regarding the inspiration that lay at the heart of her music, Undine reflected in the 1986 interview, quote, "Philosophically, in retrospect, it seems I have often been concerned with aspiration, the emotional intensity associated with the life of black people as expressed in the various rites of the church and black life in general, the capacity and desire for abundant, full expression as one might anticipate or expect from an oppressed people determined to survive," unquote. Undine Smith Moore, who came to be known as the Dean of Black Women Composers, passed away in Petersburg, Virginia in 1989. The NLS Music Selection section invites you to explore the life and legacy of this American composer by checking out the following books from our collection. To borrow any of the materials mentioned in this post, you may access Bard or contact the music section by phone at 1-800-424-8567, option 2, or email nlsm@loc.gov. And first, we have a group of talking books, The Fisk Jubilee Singers, the Gold and Blue Album, found at call sign DBM03656. Joshua Fit the Battle, Bill Brown teaches an early advanced piano arrangement by ear without the use of music notation. And this is at BRM03956. Singing in the African American Tradition, DBM01528. Next is Tapestry of the Times, Episode 30, Sounds Like Heaven, DBM04043. Wade in the Water, Volume 1, African American Spirituals, The Concert Tradition, at DBM03768. And Wade in the Water, Volume 2, African American Congregational Singing, at DBM03769. And we also have the following selections of Braille music available. First, from H.T. Burley, The Spirituals of Harry T. Burley for High Voice, Line by Line and Bar over Bar formats at BRM28522. Swing Low, Sweet Chariot, a Negro Spiritual, arranged by for solo voice by H.T. 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From Samuel Coleridge Taylor, Deep River, American Negro Melody, piano solo, Opus 59, number 10, in bar by bar format at BRM08220. From William L. Dawson, King Jesus is a Listening, Negro Folk Song for Mixed Voices in line by line format at BRM22475. 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
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From Jester Hairston, You Better Mind, a spiritual for SATB Chorus in BRM 26432. From Hall Johnson, Ain't Got Time to Die for chorus of unaccompanied mixed voices and tenor solo. Open and short score at BRM 29477. Tenor Chorus Parts, a book on of spirituals for mixed voices and for tenor chorus part only, includes arrangements by William L. Dawson and Jester Hairston, among others, BRM 36310. And finally, a few items in large print music, 30 Negro Spirituals Arranged for Voice and Piano by Hall Johnson at LPM 00155. From Ann Key Simpson, Follow Me, The Life and Music of R. Nathaniel Dett, at LPM 00627. And finally, Spiritual Songs, Unaccompanied Melodies with Chord Symbols at LPM 00343. For our next story on this week's program, we pay a visit to Blind New World, a blog site operated by the Perkins School for the Blind, and you can find them online at blindnewworld.org. 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Our brand's message is simple, yet deeply meaningful. 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For the first time in Iran, we integrated Braille into handmade ceramic products, transforming all types of ceramics, from everyday tableware to decorative pieces, into a language of inclusion. Our goal is twofold. On one hand, to make art and design accessible for blind and visually impaired people, and on the other, to raise awareness and empathy toward people with visual disabilities in society. In our pottery workshops with blind and visually impaired participants, as well as other socially vulnerable groups, we aim to make every workshop more than just an art class. It's a shared experience of learning, resilience, and creation. In our latest collection, called Braille Art, we translate famous paintings such as The Scream by Edvard Munch into tactile ceramic artworks. Each piece carries colors and forms for sighted people and tactile lines that convey the essence of the artwork for blind audiences. The sighted see, the blind feel, and both experience the beauty in their own way. The project is not only about creating products, it's about building art that is inclusive, touchable, and alive for everyone. And the author, Marjan Hesari, is a ceramic artist and founder of Sofil Studio, an accessible art brand based in Iran that integrates Braille and tactile elements into ceramics to connect the worlds of the sighted and the blind. Her work empowers blind and visually impaired people and encourages inclusion through creative workshops and social design. And you can follow Marjan Hesari on Instagram and YouTube. And if you have just joined us, you are listening to the Blindness and Disability News Hour from Mind's Eye Radio in Belleville, Illinois. This program covers the week of July 12th, 2026. Thanks for joining us, and now back to the program. Let's start off the second half of this week's program with a visit to Jeffrey's Soapbox. My experience as a blind person with Good Maps Indoor Navigation. This is published on June 27th, and it was written by Jeffrey Stark. Over the past couple of years, I've had the chance to use Good Maps in several venues, and I want to share what the experience has been like.
I first used it at the CSUN Assistive Technology Conference in California. And since then, I've used it at three locations in Ottawa, Ontario, Canada. The Rideau Centre Mall, the Ottawa Via Rail Station, and the offices of the Accessibility, Accommodation, and Adaptive Computer Technology Program, or AAACT, where I work. Let me start by saying that I have a good wayfinding knowledge, caning experience, and travel experience, that having a tool like this changes the experience of entering an unfamiliar building in a way that is hard to overstate if you haven't been the person who doesn't see and finds themselves in that situation. So, what is Good Maps? Good Maps is an indoor navigation app. The easiest way to think about it is as the indoor equivalent of GPS navigation that you already use on your phone outside. Outdoors, your phone figures out where you are using a combination of GPS, Wi-Fi, Bluetooth, compass, and cell tower triangulation. When indoors, a number of these technologies do not work reliably. For example, there is no way for your phone to accurately know what floor of a building you're on. Good Maps solves this by using a previously created map of the building. The building is scanned in advance using LiDAR, which produces a detailed three-dimensional map of the interior space. When you use the app, your phone's camera looks at the space around you and compares what it sees to that pre-existing map to figure out your position. The key thing here is that the mapping is done once in advance, and there are no physical Bluetooth beacons or other hardware that need to be installed and maintained in the building. Once a venue is mapped, it's mapped, and you just open the app and use it. The app then provides you with turn-by-turn directions to destinations within the building, information about points of interest around you, and details about your surroundings. So, why would someone who is blind want this in the first place? Let me start with the thing that might not be obvious if you're sighted. For a person who is blind, going to a new building isn't just a matter of walking in and figuring it out as you go. It often involves planning in advance, researching, note-taking, sometimes arranging for someone to meet you, coordinating assistance, and building your schedule around when and where that help will be available. If you're traveling, you call ahead to arrange support at the station. If you're going to a mall, you either go with someone or you accept that you'll be doing a lot of asking strangers and hoping for the best. All of that takes time, takes energy, and creates a background level of anxiety that sighted people simply don't experience. You're always dependent on someone else being available, being willing, and actually knowing where the thing you need is. Even when the help is there, you're on their schedule, not yours. This is what Good Maps changes. It lets you walk into a mapped building and find your own way to the washroom, the check-in counter, the lounge, the boardroom, or the store where you've been looking for without arranging anything in advance and without needing to find a person to ask. Yes, there are sometimes people around you can ask for help, but it's less stressful, less anxiety-causing, and less time-consuming to be able to do it myself, and to have a backup for where there is simply no one around. Because there will be times when there is no one around. Consider travel as the example where this matters most. You can arrange assistance at a train station, and the assistance is usually good. You still have to find and navigate the route to the check-in counter, and after that, they will escort you through the station. Now, what often happens is that someone walks you to a waiting area and then goes off to help the next person. Now you're sitting. If you want a coffee, or the washroom, or the check-in counter, or the lounge, everyone has disappeared and you're on your own. Having an app that can tell you where the washroom is and get you there turns that stressful wait into a normal one. Consider a new workplace. Visitors coming to an unfamiliar office for a meeting don't want to be the person who can't find the boardroom, or who has to ask where the bathroom is three times. Good Maps lets them learn the key spots on their own without arranging for someone to walk them through. This is also relevant to my own situation.
My team moved to new offices, and the building was all new to all of us. I had people walk me around the location, and eventually, after a month or two, I developed a mental map of the areas that I went to very regularly. We had a research project to put good maps at our new location. We were the first place in Ottawa to implement it, and I can't tell you how useful I found it. I now have a full working mental map of the floor, so good maps help me learn the layout. These days, I mostly know my own floor, and I don't need the app for day-to-day getting around, but I still use it occasionally when I need to find one of these smaller boardrooms or places that I don't go regularly. Then there's shopping and when visiting a large unfamiliar mall. Aside from travel, as someone who is blind, this is probably one of the most stressful things to do. You don't really know the layout and stores upon stores on multiple levels. A mall is a place where asking for help is unreliable. You can ask a clerk where a specific store is, but if they don't know or they give you directions that assume that you can see the orange sign 8 stores down, you're stuck. Good Maps knows where the stores are because the mall is mapped, and it will route you to the one you searched for. It also lets you stop and look around, meaning you can ask the app to list what's near you, so you can make a decision instead of wandering. So, here's a few examples of my personal experience. First, at the CSUN conference. I first used Good Maps at the CSUN Assistive Technology Conference in California a couple of years ago, and it was a great introduction to the technology. The conference venue was mapped, including the exhibit hall, which meant that I could actively navigate the rows of booths and find specific exhibitors on my own, rather than being led around or guessing. If you've ever been to CSUN, you know the exhibit hall is a large open space packed with booths. And for a person who's blind, that's normally a lot of asking and a lot of wandering. What really stood out for me was that the conference venue is full of routes that aren't straight lines. The route from the hotel to the conference area, for example, is a curved arc rather than a simple straight route. Good Maps handled this without issue, which was the moment I realized that this wasn't just a novelty, but a genuinely useful tool. Following a curved path with turn-by-turn directions that update as you walk is the kind of thing that's trivial with sight and genuinely difficult without it, and the app did it well. It meant I wasn't one of the people who are blind at the conference who needed help to get back en route when they're traveling across the lobby and down to the conference. Next, let's go to work, the AAA CT offices. At work, over the years, we have had many different wayfinding solutions installed in order to do real-world testing with people with disabilities. Over the years, we've all had the Bluetooth beacon systems and many other solutions set up to try to address common indoor wayfinding and navigation issues. The AAA CT offices are a working office environment with boardrooms, cubicles, kitchens, washrooms, and the usual layout you'd expect. We moved buildings a couple of years ago. The building was new to us when we moved in. While traditional orientation and mobility training and non-technical techniques allowed me basic navigation, it was really when we installed Good Maps that got me to the point where I felt comfortable and got oriented. As I mentioned, I mostly know the layout of my own floor now, and I don't need the app for regular getting around, but it's still useful for finding the smaller boardrooms or places that I don't visit often. Where I see this being most valuable is for visitors. Someone coming to the office for a meeting, whether they're blind or not, can use Good Maps to find their way to the sign in counter, right boardroom, the washroom, the kitchen, or wherever they need to go without having to arrange for someone to meet them and walk them there. That's less stressful for the visitor and less disruptive for the people who work there. The freedom of the basic act of not being able or being able to get up during an all-day meeting and walk out to the washroom without disrupting the meeting or asking someone to help you find the washroom you've never been to before independently can't be emphasized enough. The current trend in our industry is unassigned seating in most of the workplaces our clients work in.
In those scenarios where someone has to find a work point in a sea of work points, good maps would be exceedingly important in allowing someone who is blind in finding their desk and other people's desks. Next, let's visit the Ottawa Via Rail train station. I also used good maps at the Ottawa Via Rail station. The station is relatively small, which makes it a useful place to test the technology in a transit context, but also means it isn't the most demanding test of what the app can do. That said, the same advantages applied. Being able to find the check-in counter, the washroom, or the lounge on my own rather than waiting for arranged assistance made the experience of traveling through the station noticeably less stressful. It's less about the size of the station and more about not being deposited in a waiting area and then left there with no options. If I'm being honest, the venue I really want to see mapped is Toronto Union Station. Union Station is one of the busiest transit hubs in North America, with over 300,000 people passing through it daily. And it's connected to The Path, which is a 30-plus kilometer underground pedestrian network linking more than 75 buildings and over 1,200 shops and services. The Path is, according to Guinness World Records, the largest underground shopping complex in the world. For a person who is blind, that's the kind of environment where indoor navigation would be genuinely transformative, if not just convenient. You could arrive at Union Station by train, navigate to your platform or the lounge, then head into the path to find a specific restaurant or shop, all without arranging assistance or hoping you find someone to ask. The Ottawa station proves the concept works as in a transit context. Union Station is where it would be proved it works at scale. Our final place to visit with good maps is the Rideau Centre Mall. The Rideau Centre is the most fun of the Ottawa venues. A mall is a place where you actually want to be able to be flexible, to wander and stop when something interests you, or for a person who is blind that's normally logistically awkward. With good maps, I could be rigid if I wanted one specific store and nothing else, or I could drift and just check what was around me at any given moment. The ability to stop, pull up the list of nearby points of interest, and make an informed choice about whether to detour for a coffee or keep going is the indoor equivalent of glancing around, and I can't overstate how useful this is when your alternative is wandering and hoping. So, what worked? The core technology works. It placed me accurately. The directions were clear. The points of interest were comprehensive, and all across all the venues I used it in, the maps were complete enough to be genuinely useful. The biggest change for me was psychological. It was less stressed, and because I was less stressed, I could actually be more flexible in what I did. Independence doesn't just mean doing things yourself. It means feeling relaxed enough to enjoy doing them. People who are sighted have all kinds of visual supports when they are at a location, from signs to visual maps and from information kiosks to color-coded route markers. Someone who is blind is excluded from all this information. Good Maps is part of the puzzle in terms of removing this barrier for someone who is blind. The feature I keep coming back to is the ability to stop and look around. Stand still, pull up the list of nearby points of interest, and make an informed decision. That's the indoor equivalent of glancing around, and for a blind person, it's quietly a big deal. What hasn't worked? My main complaint isn't really about the app itself. It's about some of the physical necessities of using it. Good Maps uses your phone's camera for positioning, which means you need to hold your phone up in front of you with the camera facing outward. I understand why this is necessary, and I don't see an alternative on the phone. But I find holding my phone out in front of me for an extended walk unnaturally and cognitively distracting. I'm splitting my attention between listening to the directions and worrying that I'm about to walk my phone into a door frame, a person, or a glass display case, and the phone is the expensive thing I really don't want to break. I also noticed a couple of bad habits in myself. When walking, I often want to move my hand just to follow my usual walking gait, and I couldn't do this while holding the phone out in front of me. Also, when the app tells me to turn,
I keep wanting to turn the phone rather than my body, which of course throws off the heading and the accuracy. I assume these issues might go away with regular use. Also, having to hold the phone doesn't leave my hand free to touch things while navigating, which might create issues for some. I will say that I could wear my phone on a lanyard or put the camera in my pocket with the phone facing outwards, but these really aren't an ideal solution. And for me, because I'm often wearing a winter jacket half the year, the pocket approach doesn't work. And I can't wear things around my neck for extended periods without feeling pain. So that's not an option either. This year, Good Maps announced that they will, at some future point, have smart glasses integration, and this will remove my biggest complaint by freeing up my hands and aligning with my head and the direction I am facing, which to me would be more intuitive. We will have to see if this functionality delivers, but I am extremely hopeful. Also, the Android side had some rough edges. I used Good Maps on Galaxy S series phones and on a OnePlus 15. These are all flagship Android phones. I'm not going to pretend that I did a full iOS versus Android comparison, but on my Android devices, there were moments when the experience wasn't as polished as I'd want, and the camera-based positioning occasionally took longer or was less sure of itself than I expected. Useful, but with friction. At work, I've seen the same with other folk with Android devices. I also ran into some issues with my OnePlus and the latest version of the app that I had never seen before around accuracy. And what about the social side? I had two completely opposite reactions to walking around with my phone held up in front of me, and they were entirely driven by where I was. At CSUN, everyone was trying to keep helping me. Every few minutes, someone would offer to guide me or ask if I was lost or want to talk about what I was doing or about the app. The irony is that the densest concentration of people who should understand that I was navigating independently kept trying to stop me from navigating independently. Out in the wild at the Ottawa venues, nobody batted an eye. No one offered to help. No one stared. No one tried to engage me about it. I much preferred the wild. I suspect the difference was context, but it's worth knowing that the form factor of holding your phone up in front of your face communicates something to strangers, and at CSUN, that something was apparently curiosity, or maybe it was that people felt safe to act on their curiosity. On a positive, they had the awareness not to act beyond asking if they could help, which is a huge positive. Because I can't tell you the number of times that people act without asking to override the agency of people who are blind out in the wild, normally. However, in the end, having the phone up in front of me was more of an issue for me than it was for others. Good Maps is not a panacea. Good Maps is part of the puzzle, not the only part of what is needed. You still need good travel skills, caning skills, and guide dog skills, troubleshooting skills, and situational awareness as a person who is blind in order to navigate a venue, and Good Maps is not a replacement for this. Also, Good Maps is a very, very useful solution, but also implementing an accessible environment for someone else who is blind requires a multi-tier approach and with a mix of low-tech, mid-tech, and high-tech solutions. You still need accessible signage, tactile markers, and other low-tech fallbacks. The whole venue needs to be scanned, and not just part of the venue. This point is particularly important in shopping centers and travel destinations like rail and subway stations. For example, at Rideau Center Mall, the inside of stores isn't mapped, so you can get to the entrance of a small store but not get to the front counter of the store. This last few steps leaves you a little in the dark at the end. Could easily be fixed by mapping the kiosks and stores in the mall. There is also no easy way to get assistance if something goes wrong. It would be relatively easy to fix this by having the app contain the numbers in clickable form for getting help in the overall venue and for the destinations in that venue. So, some final overall thoughts.
The bottom line is that I feel more empowered, independent, and supported at the venues where Good Maps has been installed, to the point where I significantly notice the stress levels and difference when visiting venues that don't have Good Maps, which at this point is most of the places I visit. I also haven't talked about the many benefits to people with other types of disabilities and able-bodied travelers. There are many benefits to having a solution like this at a venue for those small groups, too. At some point, I may do a part two and cover future developments, smart glass integration when it comes, and maybe the benefits to people other than people who are blind. On the other hand, the phone is what makes Good Maps work, and it's also the bottleneck. Everything I don't love about the experience, the holding, the tendency to turn the phone instead of my body, the social signal it all sends, all of it comes from the fact that I'm navigating with a flat rectangle held at my chest height. I'm really looking forward to smart glasses integration, because if the camera and positioning move to something I'm wearing and the directions come through audio, I can keep my hands in my pockets and walk naturally. That's the change that takes this form, makes this form useful, but awkward to just useful. In the meantime, Good Maps on a phone is still a significant net win. It made a conference, a mall, a train station, and an office less stressful and more explorable. It gave me a backup when arranged help evaporated, and it let me do the small ordinary things, find a bathroom, get to the lounge, locate a specific booth that most people don't even register at problems. That quiet normalcy is exactly the point. As we close out this week's program, let's pay a visit to Hadley Helps at hadleyhelps.org. Travel with vision loss, 11 tips from experienced travelers. Do you love taking vacations? And have you wondered how to travel with vision loss? More than 50 Hadley members joined the Recreation Chap discussion group in May of 2026 to share advice on how they plan and adapt when traveling. Their tips included researching services, tools, and other accommodations that may be provided for people with vision loss, bringing the devices and equipment you need, and considering identification options, navigating unfamiliar places, and more. And here are some top ideas from this conversation and from other Hadley travelers. Tip number one, research vision loss accommodations before you book. Planning is always a good idea, and by searching online or making a few phone calls ahead of time, you can check with your airline and airport, your train station or cruise line, and your hotel or other destinations to find out what accommodations they offer. Number two, request accessibility assistance early. It's always best to make your accessibility requirements in advance, such as guided assistance or large print information, so the company can have what you need when you need it. Our vision loss experts noted that some places require 48 or 72 hours notice or more. Number three, be ready to ask for help. Sometimes you have a personal guide to help you out, but Hadley members agree that sometimes you'll need to speak up and even ask strangers for assistance. Be prepared to self-advocate and recognize that most people want to help. Number four, pack essential vision tools in your carry-on. Checked baggage can get lost or delayed, so it's best to keep certain things close at hand. With vision loss, this might include medications, magnifiers, tech devices, or an extra folding cane. Number five, carry ID that supports your accessibility needs. Identification that notes your vision impairment can be helpful when you're explaining your needs or requests. One member said she went to the Department of Motor Vehicles to get a non-driving ID that has the word blind on it, and other options included legally blind and low vision. Some states may require medical documentation to issue an ID with a disability indicator. Number six, consider a hidden disability sunflower lanyard. A lanyard with sunflower signals that you have a disability which people might not readily notice, and this can be also useful when you're asking for help.

0: 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By continuing to listen, you verify that you qualify within one of these categories. Thank you for listening to WKAR Radio Reading Service from Michigan State University.
1: Of time. And finally, number 11, build extra time and flexibility into your itinerary. Leaving your home or hotel a little early allows time for navigating an unfamiliar place and handling surprise detours. You might even find an unexpected delight. It's a rare trip that goes exactly as you imagined, but a little pre-planning, the right equipment, and these tips from other travelers with vision loss can go a long way toward helping you travel with more confidence. And that about wraps up this week's edition of the Blindness and Disability News Hour. This program covers the week of July 12th, 2026. My name is Bill. Thanks for joining us this week. This program, as always, is a production and presentation of Mind's Eye Radio in Belleville, Illinois. Hope you all have a good rest of your week and good weekend. It's going to be a nice sunny one, but it's going to be a little warm. So dress for the occasion, stay cool, keep yourself hydrated, keep your pets hydrated. Be good. See you. Bye.

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Listener discretion is advised.

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This is John Rhodes with Diana Doomer reading to you from the Lansing State Journal and the Detroit News and Free Press. For the next half hour, I will be reading from the Lansing State Journal, News and Sports, beginning with the obituaries. Stephen C. Aiken, 78, Holt. David J. Benner, 36, Mason. Brian Lee Dalrymple, 79, Lansing. Leon H. Martin, 82, Holland. John Edwin Morlock, 64, Lansing. Ann Powers, 96, Lansing. Joyce Smith, 85, Lansing. Barbara Stefan, 87, East Lansing. Maurice Van Auken, 93, Lansing. Deborah L. Woodward, 78, Holt. Turning to the news. Michigan health insurers seek large rate hikes for 2027. Just what you wanted to hear, right? Health insurers in Michigan are looking to do yet another round of big rate hikes next year. A new report from the Michigan Department of Insurance and Financial Services, released on Friday, July 17th, shows that health insurance plans covering nearly 800,000 Michiganders are seeking regulators' approval for significant rate increases for 2027. The proposed premium increases would average 14.2% for individual policies, including those sold on the healthcare.gov website, which some call Obamacare. Last year, insurers won approval for an average 20.2%

0: rate increase on those policies for the current year. For small group of policies, those for businesses and organizations with fewer than 51 employees, the average rate increase would be 9.6%, or a bit less than last year's approved 11.1% increases. Health insurance companies are seeking similarly large increases in other states. A recent analysis by the Kaiser Family Foundation found that insurance companies in 16 states and the District of Columbia are proposed a median premium increase of about 14% for their 2027 individual plans sold on healthcare.gov. However, not everyone who enrolls in such a plan will face the full brunt of such an increase, as the Affordable Care Act's tax credit subsidies can cover much of the increased cost for those enrollee with qualifying incomes. Blue Cross Blue Shield of Michigan, the state's largest insurer, is seeking average rate increases of 12.9% for its individual market plans and 12.5% for its individual market Blue Care Network HMO plans, together covering 162,421 enrollees. For small groups, the Blues are seeking an average increase of 7% and a 10.7% increase for its small groups HMO plans, together covering 267,091 enrollees. In a statement, Blue Cross said their new rate filings reflect increasing medical and pharmacy claims trends. Major factors driving the premium increases include an anticipated 10% rise in the cost of medical care and prescription drugs for 2027. Helping Michigan families access high-quality, affordable health coverage remains our top priority, Bill Tuthill, Vice President of Individual Business for Blue Cross, said in a statement. Our rate filing reflects the expected cost of caring for our members in 2027, which has increased as additional medical and prescription drug data has become available this year. The Michigan Department of Insurance and Financial Services is accepting public comments on the proposed rate increases until August 1st via email at DIFS healthrate comments@michigan.gov. Turning to another part of this news. Mike Cox ends campaign for governor, cites Trump's strength in GOP, by Claire Hendrickson. After railing against President Donald Trump's pick of U.S. Representative John James, Republican Shelby Township, to be Michigan's next governor, former Attorney General Mike Cox ended his Republican gubernatorial campaign and vowed to support the president's candidate in November, describing the primary as essentially over. "Today, I leave the race for governor with great sadness because I never found a better experience than serving the people of Michigan as I did for 21 years as a prosecutor and attorney general, and before that as a Marine," Cox said in a July 17th statement announcing his decision to drop out. With Cox out, the GOP gubernatorial primary is now a one-on-one race between James and Bloomfield Hills businessman Perry Johnson. Cox said Trump's endorsement of James showed the president's hold on the Republican Party's base. Cox cited internal polling showing that after Trump's endorsement, James took the lead. That is the power of President Trump, and it's a statement to the enduring loyalty of Republican primary voters in Michigan to the president, he said, saying Trump's intervention in the race ordained James as the probable primary victor. Cox promised to support the Republican ticket in November. Cox's move to end his campaign comes after he attacked James's family business, citing third-party trade data showing the shipping company that works with automakers has handled Chinese imports. He also called James a Nepo baby from the GOP debate stage last week for serving as a company leader at the business his father founded. James shot back, "Mike Cox, I'm the son of a CEO who was a truck driver. His father was a mason, his father was a sharecropper, and his father was a slave. How dare you shame the steps it takes to come up from Mississippi and build a life of prosperity for a family like mine," James said during the July 9th debate on Wood TV. Cox also blasted the business for receiving a tax break to create new jobs that was later revoked because those jobs never materialized, according to the Michigan Economic Development Corporation. Absentee voting has already begun, so Cox's name will appear on the August 4th primary ballot. Cox's decision comes after Senate Minority Leader Eric Nesbitt, Republican Porter Township, dropped out of the race and endorsed James within hours of Trump announcing his support for the congressman. Like Cox, Nesbitt's name also appears on the ballot. James, in a Facebook post after Cox ended his campaign, celebrated endorsements from his previous opponents. "I am deeply honored by this broad show of support," James wrote. Trump has weighed in on GOP gubernatorial primaries across the U.S. While many of his picks have won, Republicans have rejected some of his preferred candidates. Some pundits say that while Trump is a kind of kingmaker in Republican primaries, his support could provoke toxic in a general election, given the president's low approval numbers and the cost of living challenges in Americans have faced during his second term in office. The winner of the Republican primary will go on to face either Secretary of State Jocelyn Benson or Genesee County Sheriff Chris Swanson, who are both competing in the Democratic primary. Governor Gretchen Whitmer cannot run again due to term limits. Air quality alert extended yet again for Greater Lansing. State officials have extended an air quality alert for Greater Lansing, meaning local residents shouldn't expect heavy hazy skies to clear anytime soon, even if readings improved on Saturday, July 18th. The index showed 57 moderate yellow reading at about 8:15 a.m. Saturday for the region and a warning that unusually sensitive people should consider reducing their outdoor activity. The region continued to have a moderate reading into the afternoon. On Sunday morning, some pockets in the region continued to have yellow readings. Most of the Lansing region had worsened unhealthy orange readings. They indicated fine particulate matter regarding readings, that is, of more than 100. The Michigan Department of Environment, Great Lakes and Energy, EGLE, has issued an air quality alert for July 18th and for July 19th, 2026, for elevated levels of fine particulate due to wildfire smoke, the National Weather Service said on its website. Smoke has improved across the southern portion of Michigan early Saturday. However, another plume is forecast to track through the state Saturday, lasting into Sunday. Michigan Department of Environment, Great Lakes and Energy said in its MI Air forecast that during Sunday, pollutants are expected to range between unhealthy AQI red in the Upper Peninsula to USG AQI 1 or AQI orange in the Lower Peninsula. Air quality in the Lansing area was considered hazardous for everyone, according to the Air Now Quality Index, with fine particulate matter leading to 375 to 478 readings as of 10 a.m. Friday readings are over 300 are considered hazardous. Officials have extended the statewide air quality alert through Saturday, July 18th, and predicted the smoke will be a continued issue through the weekend. This episode is not over, however. When the associated cold front passes through later Saturday, we will be back into northwest winds and more smoke. Those fires have not diminished, so we expect more bad air quality beginning late Saturday and into Sunday, July 19th, EGLE said. During Sunday, the changing wind from the passing front will lead to another statewide alert, albeit not as severe as originally anticipated. As of Friday morning, July 17th, the website IQ Air ranked Chicago, Illinois, Detroit, and Washington, D.C. as the top three major cities worldwide experiencing poor air quality, and numerous locations in Michigan outside of Detroit are actually experiencing worse air quality on Friday. Residents in the Lansing area are urged to limit their outdoor time as much as possible, keep windows closed, run central air conditioning with MERV-13 or higher rated filters, and avoid any wood burning. For those who have to head outdoors, monitor for symptoms including wheezing, coughing, chest tightness, dizziness, or burning in nose, throat, and eyes. Here's more of the Air Quality Index and a map of current conditions. The current air quality at monitoring sites in the U.S., Canada, and Mexico are color-coded based on the pollutant ozone or particulate matter with the highest value. An AQI of 50 or below means the current air quality is good. The shaded areas of the map show the approximate boundaries where the air quality is available. July 20th is the last day to register online to vote in the August 4th primary. Monday, July 20th is the last day to register online or by mail to vote in the August 4th primary election, according to the Michigan Secretary of State's office. That means that starting Tuesday, July 21st, eligible residents must register in person at their local clerk's office with valid identification. Voters can register to vote in person until polls close on Election Day. Starting July 21st, residents must register at their local clerk's office in person with proof of residency to be eligible to vote in the August 4th primary. Anyone unsure of where their local clerk's office is located can look that up at michigan.gov/vote. Within 14 days of an election, including on election day itself, registering to vote requires proof of residency. This can include Michigan driver's license or state ID, a current utility bill, a bank statement, a paycheck or government check, another government document. At their local clerk's office, eligible Michigan residents can register to vote and request an absentee ballot right up to and including Election Day until polls close at 8 p.m. To register and vote in Michigan, you must be a U.S. citizen, a Michigan resident for at least 30 days by the time you vote, at least 17.5 years old, and be 18 by Election Day, not currently serving in jail or prison sentence. Anyone unsure whether they are already registered to vote can check their registration status online at michigan.gov/vote. Primary election day is August 4th, and polls in Michigan are open from 7 a.m. to 8 p.m. In Michigan, registered voters can also take advantage of absentee voting and early in-person voting. Dates and hours for early voting can vary depending on the community. Information about early voting locations can be found on the website of the Michigan Secretary of State. Turning to the sports now. Michigan baseball's Hall of Fame latest class includes Cy Young winner by Brian Callaway. A successful former major league manager and a Cy Young Award winner make up the latest class set to join the Michigan Baseball Hall of Fame. Midland native and former Major League Baseball manager Terry Collins and Hazel Park native and former Major League pitcher Bob Welch are joined in this year's class by Bob Sullivan and Connie Wisniewski. This year's class will be formally inducted into the Hall of Fame on Friday, August 7th, at Jackson Field prior to the Lansing Lugnuts 7:05 p.m. game against the Lake County Captains. Their plaques, which are located on the course in left field, will be unveiled in a pregame program starting at 6:30 p.m. Collins was a three-sport star at Midland before going to Eastern Michigan, where he helped the program to an NAIA national title in 1970. After his playing career, Collins spent 13 years as a manager in the majors, which included stints leading the Houston Astros, Anaheim Angels, and New York Mets. He guided the Mets to the National League pennant in 2015. After starring at Hazel Park, Welch also went on to find success at Eastern Michigan and helped the program to top five finishes at the College World Series in 1975 and 1976. The late Welch was drafted 20th overall in 1977 and won 211 games, was a two-time All-Star, and won a Cy Young Award during his 17-year MLB career. The late Sullivan was a prominent baseball figure in Grand Rapids and founded an amateur baseball team and established Little League Baseball in the city. The team he founded won 4 amateur national titles. Sullivan also worked as a scout for the Detroit Tigers, where he signed more than 200 players to pro contracts. The late Wisniewski, a Detroit native, was the ace for the Grand Rapids Chicks of the All-American Girls Professional Baseball League. The 4-time All-Star had a 107-48 career record and set records for career winning percentage and innings pitched in the season while playing in the league from 1944 to 1952. Next, celebrating the Greater Lansing's best, East Lansing, Taylor Manson excelled on world stage. In conjunction with the United States celebrating its 250th birthday this year, USA Today Company newspapers in Michigan have been looking at some of the top athletes to come out of each region in the state. Over the next several weeks, the Lansing State Journal will unveil some of the top athletes to come out of Greater Lansing. We will take a daily look at one of the top 10 male or female athletes from the region. These athletes are determined by more than just high school performance. Accomplishments in college and as a professional are also taken into consideration when determining the area's best. These athletes are not ranked in order. There is a look at our latest female athlete, Taylor Manson. Manson reached the highest level of track and field when she represented the United States in the 2020 Tokyo Olympics that took place in July 2021. Manson was part of the mixed gender 1600 relay teams that won a bronze medal. Manson established herself as a track star at East Lansing and capped her high school career by finishing at the Division I state championship in the 400 in 2017. She went on to excel at the University of Florida, where she earned multiple United States Track and Field and Cross Country Coaches Association Indoor and Outdoor All-American Honors. She ranks in the top 10 in Florida history for fastest indoor and outdoor track times in the 400. Okay, what else have we in the sports? Celebrating Lansing's best, Magic Johnson's championship pedigree began at Everett. Johnson is regarded as one of the top basketball players of all time and was enshrined in the Naismith Basketball Hall of Fame in 2002. The longtime Los Angeles Lakers star guard was a 12-time NBA All-Star, was the MVP of the All-Star game twice, and was named first-team All-NBA 9 times during a 13-year career in which he scored 17,707 points and had 10,141 assists and 1,724 steals while winning 5 NBA titles. Johnson was also a champion at Everett and Michigan State. He capped his high school career by leading Everett to a Class A state title as a senior in 1977. Johnson still ranks as one of the top high school scorers in Greater Lansing with 2012 career points. He had a career average of 25.8 points. Johnson also led MSU to a national championship in 1979 as a sophomore and scored 1,059 points in his two seasons as a Spartan. That's all the time I have for Michigan sports, and now here's Diana.
1: Thank you, John. This is Diana, and for the next half an hour, I will be reading about international and national news, primarily from the Detroit newspaper. Our first article is a international news story, and it's titled, Death Toll in Venezuela Earthquakes Passes 5,000 as Searching Continues. The death toll from a pair of devastating earthquakes in Venezuela has surpassed 5,000 more than 3 weeks later, authorities said, as search efforts continue. The two earthquakes hit less than a minute apart on June 24th, just after 6 p.m. local time. The quakes had magnitudes of 7.2 and 7.5, about 14 miles southeast of Yumari, Venezuela, some 173 miles west of the capital of Caracas. The quakes sent buildings tumbling, damaged infrastructure, and left nearly 18,000 displaced from their homes. Venezuelan lawmaker George Rodriguez said in an update July 17th that fatalities stood at 5,069, with another 16,740 injuries. The quake hit La Guaira state the hardest. Photos from July 18th show rescuers and community members continuing to search for and recover more bodies of loved ones 24 days after the earthquakes hit. More than 6,400 people have been rescued from the rubble, Rodriguez said in the latest update. Among the devastation, 190 buildings collapsed, and a total of 856 buildings were affected by the quakes, he said. While Venezuela sits in a seismically active zone where the Caribbean plate meets the South American plate, quakes of such strong magnitude are still relatively rare for that region of the country. The second quake, known as the Main Shock, was the most powerful earthquake in the region's history since 1900, when a 7.7 magnitude hit near Caracas, according to the U.S. Geological Survey. And that is the end of that article. Our next one is about lettuce, and the title is Taylor Farms Iceberg Lettuce Sample Tested Positive for Parasite Outbreak, FDA says. The Food and Drug Administration said on Saturday a sample of shredded iceberg lettuce supplied by Taylor Farms has tested positive for parasitic illness that has sickened thousands of people in the United States. Taylor Farms has confirmed that this product is not part of its current recall, the FDA said in the statement, as it seeks to curtail the largest foodborne illness outbreak in the United States in recent years. The California-based lettuce supplier is working to identify whether any part of the sample that tested positive is available in commerce or in consumers' homes, the FDA said in its most recent update. Earlier in the day, the supplier posted a list of lettuce products that had been recalled following investigations that it was a potential source of contamination. Taylor Farms was not immediately available for comment. The FDA said the sample was collected during targeted surveillance while investigating the ongoing outbreak, and that the positive lot has been detained. Cyclosporiasis, which has been linked to shredded iceberg lettuce served at Yum! Brands, Yum.N Taco Bell restaurants in Indiana, Kentucky, Michigan, Ohio, and West Virginia, has so far resulted in around 100 hospitalizations and no deaths, according to the Centers for Disease and Control and Prevention. Our next article is a national article, is titled "Off-Duty Employee Shoots Protester Near Colorado ICE Facility," police say. An off-duty employee of the company that runs an Immigration and Customs Enforcement detention center in Colorado used a personal firearm to shoot a protester outside the facility, authorities said. The shooting unfolded on July the 16th near the Aurora ICE Processing Center, also known as the Denver Contract Detention Facility, according to the Aurora Police Department. Police responded just before 7:30 p.m. local time to reports of a shooting and found a woman with a gunshot wound to her lower body, the department said in a statement. The officers stopped a man in the vehicle nearby, identified as a 42-year-old Brandon Booth, an employee of the GEO group that operates the ICE facility, according to police. He was detained and his vehicle with a gun inside were seized, police said. Police said investigators determined that the woman was part of a protest near the facility. Booth was waiting in his car along with other employees due to the protest impeding their ability to gain access to the facility for their work shifts, Aurora police said. At some point, two women, including the victim, initiated a verbal confrontation and took pictures of the cars before walking away, police said. At that point, Booth retrieved his personally owned pistol and fired a single shot in their direction, striking one of the women on her lower body. Booth then got into his vehicle and drove out of the area before he was detained, Aurora Police Department said. The woman was taken to a hospital with injuries that were not considered life-threatening, police said. Her identity was not released. Booth was arrested on probable cause of attempted second-degree murder, first-degree assault, attempted first-degree assault, felony menacing, and unlawful carrying of a concealed weapon, police said. It was not immediately clear if he had an attorney who could comment on his behalf. DHS said no ICE personnel were involved in the incident and referred USA Today to GEO Group and the Aurora Police. The GEO Group told USA Today in a statement it was aware of the incident and is cooperating with authorities. The employee has been placed on unpaid administrative leave, the company said. According to its website, the GEO Group contracts with ICE and the U.S. Marshals Service at the Aurora facility. The company did not say what Booth's role is there. The shooting comes as ICE is under intense scrutiny in the wake of two recent fatal shootings of immigrants in Texas and Maine by officers. Johan Sebastian Duran Guerrero, 25, from Colombia, was shot and killed on July 13th in Biddeford, Maine, when a federal authority said he tried to flee an attempted stop and an officer feared for public safety. In Houston, 52-year-old Mexican national Lorenzo Salgado Aruba was fatally shot by an ICE officer. The Department of Homeland Security said that Salgado Aruba weaponized his van and tried to run over an officer. But witnesses in the van with him disputed that account. The shootings have led to calls for ICE to suspend vehicle stops and to roll out body-worn cameras for all officers. DHS has said at least one officer in every arrest team will wear a camera going forward. And that's the end of that article. Another article that we're going to read is entitled Canada to evacuate Ontario community as wildfire smoke chokes U.S. The Canadian military was preparing on Saturday to evacuate a remote community of 600 people threatened by forest wildfires that have spread, choking smoke across the broad swath of the United States. Federal Emergencies Minister Eleanor Olszewski said late on Friday that the armed forces would use aircraft to evacuate the inhabitants of Fort Hope in sparsely populated northwestern Ontario, where some of the most intense fires are burning. The region has few roads and relies heavily on air travel. Thousands of people have already been evacuated from affected areas to cities farther south in Ontario. Major forest fires have become a regular annual occurrence in Canada, home to some of the world's largest forest landscapes. Climate experts say rising temperatures have led to drier timber and increased fire risk. The Federal Natural Resources Ministry on Saturday said 69 new fires had been reported overnight in Canada, bringing the number to 955. The total area burned so far is almost 11,000 square miles, or 28,500 square kilometers, well below the five-year average. But winds have carried the smoke south of the border, prompting authorities to issue air quality alerts and health warnings in parts of the United States. As of 8 a.m. Eastern Standard Time, the U.S. Environmental Protection Agency's AirNow site rated the air quality as unhealthy in an area including southern Ontario, eastern areas of Ohio and West Virginia, and most of Pennsylvania and New Jersey, much of Virginia, and all of Maryland, Delaware, and Washington, D.C. Parts of western Pennsylvania, including Pittsburgh, were rated very unhealthy. AirNow predicted that the air quality in those areas would improve over the course of the day. Smoke from the Canadian fires will have only a minimal impact on Sunday's Soccer World Cup final at New York, New Jersey Stadium, forecaster AccuWeather said on Friday. President Trump on Friday blamed what he called incompetent Canadian forest management for the smoke and said he would add the incalculable cost of dealing with the pollution to existing tariffs on Canadian goods. After Trump's comments, Olszewski said Canada has invested $12 billion Canadian dollars in forest sustainability and fire prevention since 2020 as the country confronts increasingly drier, warmer weather conditions. And that's the end of that particular article. Our next one is about chemistry. A meteorite crashed through a home, then alien material was found. That is the headline. 2 years after a meteorite crash landed in a New Jersey home, researchers have released findings that there was alien world chemistry inside it, according to a new study. The study, published in the journal Science Advances on July 15, said that the meteorite, which came from a rock that entered the atmosphere and was spotted over New York, New Jersey, Connecticut, Rhode Island, and Pennsylvania in 2024, contained preserved pieces of the asteroid it stemmed from. A forensic study of the fragments revealed that they contain preserved bits from near the surface of a primitive asteroid where it experienced concentrated salty fluids, a process not previously known from this type of protoplanet world, Peter Jenkins, the lead author and a meteor astronomer from the SETI Institute and NASA's Ames Research Center in California, Silicon Valley, said in a statement. The study looked at the meteorite, which weighed more than 2 pounds when it shot through the roof of a house in Hillsboro, New Jersey, 48 miles southwest of New York, according to a news release published by the SETI Institute. SETI is a nonprofit that explores origins of life, the search for extraterrestrial intelligence, and the mysteries of the cosmos. Salt minerals were found on the fragments, according to the study. Researchers are working to identify it. Mike Zielinski, the paper's co-author and a meteoriticist at NASA's Johnson Space Center in Houston, and his colleague, Yang-Min Ha, found small, salt-rich fragments of the meteor, suggesting it originated from an area near the asteroid's surface where water would have evaporated and caused salt to concentrate in the area. The discovery is not definite proof of extraterrestrial life, but it could bring researchers closer to finding how life originated on Earth. Salt brines that are highly concentrated can create molecules crucial to life on Earth, the news release stated. And the findings on the meteorite could prove researchers with new insight into how asteroid chemistry shaped life on Earth. And I think that is good. The meteorite came from a rock the size of a heavy airplane bag, the news release stated. It was traveling at 32,000 miles per hour, moving well beyond the speed of sound, when it entered Earth's atmosphere on July 16, 2024. The rock also entered the atmosphere at a higher speed than the Artemis II crew, which reached an estimated 25,000 miles per hour during reentry, according to USA Today's previous reporting. It was going so fast that it caused a sonic boom as it passed the Statue of Liberty. About 16 people in New York and New Jersey felt the shockwave, according to the SETI Institute. The owner of the home where the meteorite crashed, who was not identified by the SETI Institute, said he collected pieces of it while wearing disposable gloves and using aluminum foil to place fragments of the meteorite into glass jars. "I was at home at the time, heard a loud crash, and I found a hole in the ceiling of the master bedroom," the owner said in a statement. "I smelled a strong sulfur-like odor and saw many black fragments, along with debris and black dust that covered my bed, carpet, and surrounding areas." Little did the homeowner know he would be a huge help to researchers by doing this. Thanks to the homeowner's quick reaction, "These are the most pristine CM1/2 meteorites we know of," Jenkins stated. While the words do sound similar, they have different meanings and are different categories of space rocks, according to NASA. A meteoroid is a space rock that orbits in space. Meteoroids have a vast range of sizes and can be as small as a grain of dust or as big as a small asteroid. A meteor, also known as a shooting star, is a space rock that enters the planet's atmosphere at high speeds and then burns up. Finally, if the rock survives its trip through the planet's atmosphere and lands on the ground, it's called a meteorite. And that is the end of that article. And our next article is related to England, and the headline is, "Andy Burnham becomes British Labour leader, next stop, Prime Minister." Andy Burnham, nicknamed the King of the North, was elected leader of Britain's governing Labour Party on Friday, the final step before becoming its seventh prime minister in a decade on a pledge to thwart the rise of the populist Reform UK. Burnham, who earned the regal moniker for his determination as mayor of Greater Manchester to defend the region's interests, told a special conference on Friday he was ready for power and would work to offer hope to people in forgotten places everywhere, warning that it was Labour's last chance to turn its fortunes around. The 56-year-old promised to spread power away from Westminster, the heart of British politics, to the nation's regions and preside over a united team to deliver the change the country was crying out for. We are united, and we put the power that comes from that unity at the service of people and places who have been waiting too long for politics to let them hope again, he told a room full of Labour lawmakers and party officials. And that's what we're going to do, everybody. We're going to give them hope back. He also paid tribute to Keir Starmer, the man he will replace as Prime Minister on Monday, when the party will be eager to find out his cabinet team and learn more about his approach to government. Despite repeating his offer to hand power to regions and to be decidedly pro-business, there is still much to know about Burnham's policy priorities. Burnham said he had not yet decided on his top team of ministers, but would make sure it reflects all parts of our party, all communities, listing five priorities largely targeted at party unity and being a leader for all parts of Britain. In his message, delivered after a contest in which he was unopposed, he did little to elaborate on the plan set out in the one speech he had given since returning to Parliament last month after winning a seat in Makerfield, the start of a process to replace Starmer. In it, he sketched out some of his domestic agenda, saying he wanted to oversee the biggest rebalancing of power to Britain's regions, something he believes will reduce inequality and the anger felt by neglected communities who have increasingly flocked to Reform and, in some cases, to the leftist Green Party. On Friday, he said Labour could fight the threat from both of those parties not by trying to out-green the Greens or out-reform Reform, but instead being boldly, confidently, authentically us, Labour. His message of having a plan to thwart the rise of Reform had won over Labour leaders who feared they would lose their parliamentary seats to veteran Brexit campaigner Nigel Farage's populist party at the next national election, due by 2029. Reform has topped opinion polls for months. Some of that sheen has been tarnished in recent weeks by Farage's acceptance of funds from wealthy donors, perhaps giving Burnham an opening to revive Labour's fortunes. Yet, the new Labour leader will need to start implementing some of his pledges, many of which are based on long-term thinking, as quickly as possible. Andy Burnham's government needs to hit the ground running and focus relentlessly on improving the living standards of working people, said Paul Nowak, General Secretary of the TUC, the umbrella group for Britain's trade unions. Burnham promised he would move quickly next week. The government I lead will confidently lay that path out, starting next week, he said. And that is why this change today is the most significant change moment in our politics for 40 years. And that's the end of that article. Our next one is international article entitled U.S. Strikes Iran After Two Service Members Killed, One Missing an Attack on Jordan Base. Two U.S. service members were killed and another is missing after an Iranian missile attack on an air base in Jordan, the U.S. military said Saturday, as hostilities escalated following the collapse of a ceasefire between Washington and Tehran. Hours after U.S. Central Command announced the deaths, it said on social media that its forces launched fresh attacks against Iran to degrade Iran's ability to threaten commercial shipping in the Strait of Hormuz and swiftly punish Islamic Revolutionary Guard Corps forces who launched attacks against American service members in Jordan last night. The attacks marked the eighth consecutive day that the U.S. military has bombed Iran. The latest casualties in Jordan, which bring the U.S. military's death toll from the Iran war to 16, are the first American combat deaths since a tentative deal between the United States and Iran in April had reduced the fighting as the two sides sought to work toward a broader peace. Four service members were evacuated to Jordanian hospitals and have since been discharged, and other personnel evaluated for minor injuries have returned to duty. In a signal that the conflict would only intensify, Defense Secretary Pete Hegseth wrote on X, "Godspeed, heroes. Their sacrifice only stiffens our resolve." The strike on the Jordanian base was part of a wave of attacks by Iran on U.S. allies in the Middle East that has also targeted sites in Kuwait and Bahrain. A U.S. official, speaking on the condition of anonymity because of the sensitivity of the issue, said the Iranian attack Friday struck Mowafaq Salty Air Base in Jordan, relying on at least one missile. It was the latest of at least three attacks in Jordan that inflicted damage or caused injuries to U.S. troops over the past week, the official said. The U.S. death toll of 16 since the war began on February 28th includes fatalities during combat and the death of a Navy pilot who was declared missing after a helicopter crash in early July. Another U.S. soldier died in a medical incident during the conflict. Iran's supreme leader, Mollah Khamenei, early Saturday accused the United States of breaching the Memorandum of Understanding that was signed in June and established the ceasefire, according to a statement on Saturday released by Iranian state media. Khamenei said it showed that President Trump's signature was utterly worthless and devoid of credibility. The statement also warned of unforgettable lessons in store for the United States. The U.S. military used fighter aircraft, drones, and warships to strike Iran overnight into Saturday. CENTCOM said it had hit surveillance sites, military logistics infrastructure, underground weapons storage, and maritime capabilities. Iranian state media reported that U.S. strikes had continued to hit critical infrastructure, including bridges and a desalination plant in Yask, a southern Iranian county. Reports cited the head of the local water utilities company saying that 10,000 people would be left without water. At issue for the U.S. and Iran is control of the Straits of Hormuz, a narrow waterway in the region that is vital to international shipping. Traffic through the strait has slowed sharply since the conflict flared up again driving up oil prices. Kuwait's Ministry of Electricity, Water, and Renewable Energy said Saturday that there had been an attack on a power and desalination plant in the country. Coming after a similar attack on Friday, the strike raised fears about escalation and the potential impact on desert nations in the Persian Gulf, which rely heavily on desalinated water. Kuwait's defense ministry said ballistic missiles and drone attacks had been intercepted.

0: 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By continuing to listen, you verify that you qualify within one of these categories. 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
1: Congressional Democrats, congressional Republicans are increasingly fearful that a voter backlash could cost them control of the House and possibly the Senate in November. And that is the end of that article. And I will not have time for another article. And I'm going to be winding down. And that will be, then that will end the reading of the Detroit News and Free Press from WKAR Radio Reading Service. Your readers were John Rhodes for the first half hour and Diana Doomer for the second half hour. There is more news to be read, but I have run out of time. I can tell you that...
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2: Hi, it's Linda with the Talking Information Center. It is Thursday, July 16th already, 2026, and thanks for spending the next hour with pop culture. I'm going to start with the summer 2026 issue of Vanity Fair. And this one is titled Daddy Issues. Alex Cooper built a media empire on the strength of her podcast, Call Her Daddy, with help from her business partner and husband, Matt Kaplan. But then came a public fissure with one of the company's stars, Alex Earle, a success in Cooper's own image. And now, former and current employees tell Clara Malott that things at Unwell are truly unwell. "We do not stand for mean girls at this company," Alex Cooper declared. It was February 2025, and the Call Her Daddy podcaster had convened the staff of her Gen Z media empire, Unwell, to announce the news. Alex Earle was out. They'd gathered in the conference room in Los Angeles, a cement and glass space designed in collaboration with West Elm and possessed of that particular brand of minimalism. Noguchi-style lamp and all, that young founders dream up and design firms deliver. The staff is mostly young women, dressed in LA's take on office casual. Uggs, cherry baseball caps, Cartier love bracelets, mad happy sweats, or a thrifted leather jacket. Take your pick. The air, tinged with the scent of Sol de Janeiro, was still as the girls waited for answers. But that one vague remark, "We do not stand for mean girls," was all we got, recalls one former employee. Like other staffers, she had been desperate to learn why the network was parting ways with its biggest talent other than Cooper herself. "At the time, we believed it," she says, not of Earle, but of Cooper's stated ethos. This staffer was one of dozens of young women drawn to Unwell because they've seen its founder as someone who would help nurture the next generation of female media moguls. Now she and several former colleagues say they see things differently, see Cooper as the very kind of mean girl she publicly rejects. And that's before they even get to the issue of Cooper's husband and business partner, Matt Kaplan. After the staff address, the rupture with Earle stayed more or less quiet for a year, until this past April. Then, a TikTok creator with the username @TheBravoMom posted a video calling Cooper an ambulance chaser and accusing her of profiting off of women's heartaches and failures. Earle reposted it. Fans noticed immediately, and so did Cooper, who responded with a video of her own, telling Earle that if she had something bad to say, she should say it directly. "Okay on it," wrote Earle, reposting the video. Some fans wondered if

0: this was some kind of PR stunt, while many others saw the opening act of something considerably messier. Earl declined to be interviewed for this story. As theories mounted about the licks and lecks of it all, so too did allegations about unwell behind the scenes. I had already started working on a different Cooper story for Vanity Fair, but after the social media flare-up, the nature of my inbounds changed considerably. Bloomberg reported on the company's high turnover rate, along with some allegations about Kaplan's unpleasant office behavior. Kaplan did not comment for that story. Tabloids zeroed in on the couple's relationship, and then Cooper and Kaplan announced her pregnancy in an Instagram post. Alex Cooper, pregnant. Cooper's former boss, Dave Portney, proclaimed on TikTok, "What a trump card," he said. "Because you're off limits. Once you're pregnant, all the haters gotta zip it." Vanity Fair has spoken to more than 40 sources, at least 30 of whom are current or former unwell employees, most of them women in their 20s, about their experiences with Cooper and Kaplan, the company's co-founder and co-CEO. From the outside, unwell has positioned itself as the guiding light of young feminist media, a company by and for a new generation of women, from podcasting to television to, as of this week, when Unwell announced a Substack titled Unsaid, written media. For many employees, a job at the Unwell Network was their first job or close to it. These are people who grew up on Call Her Daddy and for whom Cooper is not just a boss, but a celebrity. She's the reason many of them applied in the first place. And they describe a company where Cooper is indeed the talent, but where executive decisions are largely made by her husband, whom several described as having a leadership style that has felt like a volatile mix of unprofessional and caustic, at turns flirtatious or given to screaming. Some women characterized his behavior as just Matt being weird, while others said they were more significantly affected by it. Several women who have worked at Unwell say that Kaplan referred to employees as stupid or retarded and threatened to ruin careers. Several allege that he made employees uncomfortable with comments about physical appearances and questions about people's sex lives. Many describe the feeling that lines were crossed, though they weren't always sure where those lines were supposed to be drawn. A confusion compounded, several noted, by how new they were to the workforce. One source says that Kaplan thinks of his young female employees as little sisters and suggests that feelings of discomfort may be misplaced. Most, even those with more experience or who no longer work at Unwell, were reluctant to speak on the record for fear of retribution. But taken together, their accounts paint a picture of a workplace marked by fear, anxiety, and paranoia. And so went the contours of my interviews. Several people I reached out to wondered if I was a plant sent by Cooper and Kaplan to sniff out press leaks. I was advised by a source, jokingly or not, to change my passwords, to scrub what I could from the internet. Later, I would think hard about those early comments. Cooper and Kaplan both declined to speak to Vanity Fair. A representative for the couple called the allegations false and outrageous claims, amounting to a meritless hit piece. To understand the drama at Unwell and Cooper's apparent position on the precipice, one has to understand the origins of Call Her Daddy, inside the beer-soaked confines of Portney's Barstool Sports. Cooper, 31, has spent the better part of a decade at the helm of one of the most successful podcasts in the industry. She launched Call Her Daddy in 2018 with her then-roommate Sophia Franklin, offering a version of feminism that encouraged women to talk about sex the same way that men do. A generation of girls, mostly in high school and college, listened to the two young hosts give play-by-play blowjob instructions. The Gluck Gluck 3000, or, for the more advanced, the Gluck Gluck 9,000, telling their listeners, "You're just a hole," or advising them to cheat or be cheated on. The podcast, which was swiftly acquired by Barstool Sports, ticked a lot of people off and captivated exponentially more. Downloads shot from 12,000 to 2 million in 2 months. But this original iteration of Call Her Daddy was vulgar, transgressive, and short-lived. Not even 2 years in, Cooper and Franklin decided to renegotiate their contract with Barstool, which led to a falling out between the two hosts, which became the genesis story for Call Her Daddy 2.0, the show's single father era, as Cooper called it. In Cooper's telling, documented in a now infamous YouTube video titled "The Truth About Call Her Daddy," Franklin had been advised by her then boyfriend, known on the show as Suit Man, to leave Barstool Sports in search of a more lucrative home, even at the risk of abandoning the show's IP. Cooper reportedly refused, striking an individual deal with Barstool founder Portney and securing full ownership, which would allow her to reach a reported $60 million Spotify deal in 2021. Franklin declined to be interviewed for this piece, though she disputes aspects of Cooper's version of events and is releasing a book, Daddy Issues, sharing her side of the story this fall. Portnoy, who did not respond to Vanity Fair, will also soon release a book, Cancel Me If You Can. Cooper met Hollywood producer Matt Kaplan, 42, soon after she became Call Her Daddy's sole owner. She introduced him to the Daddy Gang simply as Mr. Sexy Zoom Man, and in 2023 he became her business partner. Call Her Daddy began a new era, one that was no longer just about hot sex or wild nights out, but that matured as Cooper did. Her interviews hit a new level of cultural significance. Guests included everyone from Miley Cyrus and Hailey Bieber to Michelle Obama and Kamala Harris. In 2024, Cooper secured a contract with Sirius XM for an estimated $125 million. 3 months after her engagement to Kaplan in March of 2023, the couple brought Call Her Daddy and Kaplan's Ace Entertainment, the young adult-centered production studio that developed franchisees like To All the Boys, under the same umbrella to create a new media company called Trending. Shortly after came Unwell, a subsidiary whose name is a nod to Call Her Daddy's early lexicon. In addition to producing Call Her Daddy, Unwell would host events and launch a series of other podcasts. It brought on other young female talent like 25-year-old British influencer Madeline Argy and Phoebe Gates, Bill Gates' 23-year-old daughter, who founded the retail platform Fia with her Stanford roommate, Sophia Chiani. Until recently, Gates co-hosted the podcast, The Burnouts, about running a startup through Unwell. After wrapping season one with Unwell, the contract concluded and both sides mutually agreed to part ways. Sources familiar tell Vanity Fair, adding that the hosts of The Burnouts are now actively exploring new partners for season two. Unwell did not respond to Vanity Fair's request for comment, but recently announced Girls Disrupted, a podcast featuring Georgia Hasarati and Isabel Timmerman. Unwell's earliest talent acquisitions also included Alex Earle. Earle, fresh out of the University of Miami and a full-time influencer by the summer of 2023, possesses much the same magnetism as Cooper on the mic and in appearance. They're both thin, blonde-haired, blue-eyed white women with big boobs. Cooper's are real and Earl's are not. They have shared with listeners at various points. They both have the uncanny ability to work relentlessly while making millions of young women feel as though they are listening to good friends. I feel honored to be at a place in my career where I can pass along knowledge and advice for a new generation of creators to flourish, Cooper said in the announcement that Earle would be joining Unwell to launch her own podcast in 2023. Neither Cooper nor Earl has ever publicly given a reason for the schism, but it is played out enough in tabloids and social media that even covering the feud became a story in its own right. Well, into my own reporting, Page Six published a thinly sourced item that I was working on a story. The paper pointed to a not-that-long-ago Earl fan piece, which was a Q&A I'd done with Earl for Linda Wells's Airmail series, Getting Into Bed With, in which celebrities walk readers through their bedtime routines. I edited the series for a time, interviewing subjects ranging from Monica Bellucci to Gwyneth Paltrow. That piece is a far cry from Woodward and Bernstein, wrote Tatiana Siegel. Maybe Malott upped her journalism game over the past 2 years, but some on Team Cooper are skeptical, given that she has only been a reporter for 5 minutes, she continued, not attributing the comments to anyone beyond some on Team Cooper. The day after the Page Six story ran, Vanity Fair received a letter from attorney Brian Friedman, who has represented Justin Baldoni against Blake Lively, Tucker Carlson and Megyn Kelly against their respective networks, Kevin Spacey in his hashtag MeToo saga, and both Don Lemon and Chris Cuomo in Professional Matters. The letter, sent on behalf of Cooper, Kaplan, and Unwell, accused this magazine of assigning this story to a novice journalist, alleging that I have connections to Earl, a direct competitor of our clients in the podcasting and influencer spaces. The letter included a threat, quote, if the story so much as suggests any sexual impropriety on Mr. Kaplan's part, I will make it my life's mission to ensure Vanity Fair's days are numbered. Obviously, I grew up in love with Alex Cooper, one young woman tells me. She, like several of the current and former Unwell employees I spoke to, recalls the excitement she felt upon learning she'd scored what she believed was going to be her dream job working for her hero. I don't believe that everyone has to be a girl's girl. I think that's ridiculous, stupid thing to say. It's cutthroat out there. It's Hollywood. You know what I mean? She's number one. She wants to stay number one, says TV host and fellow podcaster Kelty Knight, offering a clear-eyed assessment of the realities of ambition. Knight, who hosts the podcast Lady Gang, at one point explored working with Cooper on a dating show, an experience she describes as, quote, weird, and that left her feeling like she was the one exploiting Cooper. I was like, why am I being made to feel like this? I'm trying to create a success for you, she says. Many of the employees who have spoken to Vanity Fair describe what they saw as a stark contrast between Cooper's public image as a female leader who brings up the women beneath her and her persona behind the scenes. There's no men at this company by design, Cooper said a few months ago when she went on one of the final episodes of the Unwell podcast, The Burnouts. I laugh about it. But there are men at the company, and two of them sit at the very top of the org chart. According to those familiar with the workplace, day-to-day operations at Unwell are largely run by Kaplan and Chief Brand Officer T.J. Marchetti, who is in his late 50s and with whom several former employees say they had negative experiences. Several describe feeling uncomfortable with how flirty he was with the young female fans who came to Unwell events. Another still recalls Marchetti telling her to take down photos from Unwell's Instagram account of young fans who, she recalls him saying, were not attractive enough. Marchetti and Unwell did not respond to Vanity Fair's questions. In Los Angeles, where he worked as a Hollywood producer, Kaplan dated Ashley Olsen and Aaron Foster and was briefly married to actor Claire Holt. Several sources claim that one of Cooper's former assistants used an alias instead of her real name because Kaplan did not want to say the name of an ex. Some employees view Kaplan as the puppeteer behind Cooper. You need to help me get Alex out of the house and into these meetings, one recalls being told. I don't give a expletive if she is sitting on our couch eating hot Cheetos all the time while I'm over here running her company. Fear of Cooper and Kaplan, one former contract worker at Unwell argues, is the biggest issue because you need alignment from the top before your team executes on things. The consequences fell hardest on the most junior employees. The young ones, poor girls, were having panic attacks, anxiety. This isn't sustainable. Matt creates the most toxic work environment that I've ever seen, says someone who worked with Unwell on a freelance project, describing how they witnessed Kaplan repeatedly making young female employees cry as he berated them for minor mistakes, such as putting balloons in the wrong place at an event or underestimating how long it would take to upload video footage. Matt will scream the worst things and say the nastiest things to you, and Alex will be there next to him, not defending anyone, says a former employee whose allegations regarding Kaplan's behavior involve issues ranging from insults about her intelligence to threats of ruining her career. I've seen producers cry, says a woman who worked as a contractor on an Unwell production. He made the technical crew break down in tears. He threatened to withhold payment. She recalls Kaplan telling people, "Do you know who I am? Do you know who my wife is? Are you expletive with me? Are you intentionally trying to expletive with me?" The former contractor says Kaplan asked on more than one occasion, telling people on set, "You're wasting my money. I can replace you at any point." Cooper, the person says, was within earshot when Kaplan burst out of the video village area during the production, saying, "I really want to yell at somebody right now." Other women who've spoken to Vanity Fair say they also witnessed Kaplan lose his temper in front of Cooper. The contractor notes that, despite the public image of Unwell, what I found is, behind the scenes, there's this man, her husband, running around wreaking havoc and making people cry, cower in fear. Several women say that, in addition to experiencing Kaplan's yelling, they struggled to make sense of what appeared to be playful flirtation from their boss's husband, who was also their boss, in a workplace where talking openly about sex had always been part of the founding vision. Multiple women recall Kaplan asking about their sex lives. I've heard him in the office be like to employees, "Who did you have sex with this weekend?" says one former employee. He'd be like, "What did you do this weekend? Who did you expletive?" recalls another. Several describe him commenting on their physical appearance, remarking on whom he found hot or overweight, and noting how their clothing looked and fit. Others describe instances when they felt Kaplan stared at them too long, or when a hand on a thigh or the back of the neck lingered. One employee says Kaplan was definitely a flirty guy, but I can't say that I felt uncomfortable. Rather, it was Marchetti who gave her and other colleagues discomfort. I would cry every day, and I'm tough. You can say crazy crap to me. I would cry every day, says one, who claims he often yelled at her. He would call me for hours, she added. Kaplan's interactions with employees, according to several former staffers, could similarly veer into the unprofessional. One of his prior employees recalls coming to Kaplan about a work question when he just kind of cut me off, probing about her dating life. The woman felt unable to steer him away from a line of inquiry into her personal life. He touched my arm at one point, she says, recalling thinking, "Don't do this. Alex is standing right there." The way Kaplan was running the company, according to several sources who have spoken to Vanity Fair, was in direct opposition to the uplifting feminist workplace Cooper claimed it to be. Mean girls. This girl-on-girl crap needs to stop, Cooper wrote on her Instagram story amid the fallout of her public feud with Earl in April. Once again, voicing the kind of supportive feminist messaging of a company tasked with building the future Alex Coopers. It's a vision that has attracted a generation of young women who follow Cooper's every move. But if the company's inner workings actually hinder its stated mission, where's the line between feminism for uplifting the next generation of women and feminism weaponized to insulate oneself at the top? And what does it mean when ultimately a man appears to be in charge of it all? One former employee recalls a particularly telling anecdote from when Earl was on her way out of the company and refused to participate in an event. Kaplan, maybe joking, maybe not, suggested they bring Earl's college nemesis to the event instead. "Isn't that a little mean girl?" employees remember a colleague asking Kaplan. "We're all mean girls at this company," a source recalls Kaplan responding. I'm the biggest mean girl of anyone." Next up, the big chill. When President Trump's unwanted advances toward Greenland escalated into a dangerous and an absurd month of menace, Joshua Hunt was there to watch distinguished members of the global news media slip and slide across frozen sidewalks as they covered the end of the international order. It was the beginning of an American president's rampage across three continents, a tragicomedy on a giant island at the top of the world. It wasn't the U.S. Special Forces, but an elite detachment of the International Press Corps who led a January invasion of Greenland. Some of the more seasoned operators in news media were drawn here from across the globe by President Donald Trump's veiled threats to seize this island from the Kingdom of Denmark by force. There were dozens of us, perhaps more than 100, many outfitted in crisp Canada Goose down coats or Arc'teryx puffers, all weary of the freezing winds and icy sidewalks of Nuuk, the Greenlandic capital, as we trudged past low-slung, brightly painted houses on the hills rolling down to the sea. When I first arrived at the airport, a team from National Geographic talked with journalists from Canada, whose government would soon strengthen its ties with Greenland by opening a consulate in Nuuk. Near the luggage carousel, a TV crew from Fox News discussed the Golden Dome missile defense system, part of which Trump was pledging to establish on the island with the assistance of Lockheed Martin. I shared a taxi to the hotel with a reporter from the Yomiuri Shimbun, Japan's largest daily newspaper, and when I arrived, a young man smoking just outside the doors to the lobby invited me to appear on his podcast. For much of January, it was safe to assume most anyone visiting Nuuk was either military or media. We joined the town's 20,000 residents, who constitute more than one-third of Greenland's total population. The HHE Express Hotel, named for Hans Egede, the missionary who brought Lutheranism to the island in 1721, was overrun with journalists and with soldiers who couldn't be accommodated at the Arctic Command barracks nearby. The Danish troops were easy enough to spot in the hotel lobby, mostly Viking in stature and dressed in civilian clothing that was nevertheless overwhelmingly camouflage. Some would eventually be moved to a cruise ship rented by the government, while others were stationed at nondescript military outposts that sprung up in the barren hills around the edges of Nuuk. Late one evening, I wandered too close to one of them and was briefly detained for questioning by police. Besides all the journalists sent by wire services, newspapers, and broadcasters, the Greenland crisis also attracted the likes of Vice co-founder Shane Smith and YouTuber Andrew Callahan. In one video, Callahan announced he was at a remote port in Greenland while standing at what might be the only non-remote port in Greenland. As Danish soldiers disembarked at the port of Nuuk, Callahan looked on and breathlessly described their gear for Vice viewers. They got shiesties, they got camo, they got ghillie suits, they got big-ass dumpers, the content creators headlanded. While walking to Greenland's parliament, the Inasturot ape. The Inasturot. I'm not pronouncing that correctly, I'm sure. I passed a film crew shooting some kind of skit with a heavily coiffed and made-up Trump impersonator. Some days later, a Bavarian comic was confronted by passerby on that same spot while trying to hoist the stars and stripes up a flagpole in a stunt for German television. He was reported to the police but escaped with a fine. After I left, the actor Viggo Mortensen visited Nuuk and posed for Instagram photos with Jens Frederik Nielsen, the prime minister. One night, on my way to a restaurant just down the street from my hotel, I encountered more than a half dozen news crews occupying sidewalk fiefdoms. On the day Trump addressed the crowd at the World Economic Forum's annual meeting at Davos, declaring, quote, "All the United States is asking for is a place called Greenland," I watched CNN correspondent Nick Robertson react to the news on live television in my hotel room, then bumped into him minutes later in the lobby. The NATO alliance, the future of the European Union, the existing world order, it was all in the balance. But the global media had descended upon this faraway island to cover a crisis that seemed to be taking place almost entirely on TV. From my seat at the pub on a cold Nuuk evening in late January, it finally looked like the crisis was over. The conversations were crackling in both Greenlandic and Danish, and the local beer was flowing. I'd sat down next to a reporter from the Financial Times who had arrived with the first wave of international media a few weeks before, but now the worst of it had passed and the pints were going down steady until around 10:30 p.m. when the lights in the bar suddenly went out. Outside, the snowy streets were dark too. A complete blackout had plunged all of Nuuk into shadow. At the next table, a half dozen men shouted "boo" in unison, like soccer hooligans whose team had just blown it. All around, people seemed to be making some version of the same joke. It's the Americans. Meanwhile, across town, the man in charge of Greenland's energy sector walked from one window to another in his darkened home, scanning for signs of commandos or saboteurs. "I was certainly very worried," says Jorgen T. Hammekenholm, then the permanent secretary of Greenland's Ministry of Business, Minerals Resources, Energy, Justice, and Gender Equality. "I was looking out the window and watching. Were there lights? How many cars are moving around?" I meet Hammekenholm a few days later in his eighth-floor office at the Nuuk Center, which houses Greenland's only shopping mall, along with much of its government. The burly bureaucrat in dark slacks and a navy sweater has a scruffy beard and the frazzled look of an anonymous factotum thrust into the limelight. He tells me a technical failure was the cause of the blackout. But for weeks beforehand, the prospect of a U.S. invasion meant various scenarios were game-planned at the highest levels of government in both Greenland and Denmark. Some of those scenarios involved a ground invasion that would begin with an attack on the island's power grid. If such an invasion were carried out, Hammekenholm says, there was a possibility that Greenlanders might mount some sort of armed civilian resistance. The invaders could be forced to shoot some of the locals. Greenland is a country that has weapons laws like the United States, so everybody has a gun, everybody has a rifle, he says. Everybody here can shoot, and people are actually talking about it. What will they do if someone is coming to invade? Naja Nathanielson, who at the time was the politically appointed head of Hammekenholm's comprehensively named ministry, tells me that contingency plans have been put in place to dictate what certain members of the government should do in the event of a catastrophic scenario, like an American invasion. Because the risk of that happening has not yet entirely abated when we speak, she is unable to elaborate on what those plans are. But it's a question. What would I do? that no one in the semi-autonomous territory of Greenland could avoid. The idea of the overwhelming power of the U.S. imposing that power on your country is just basically quite scary, says Nathanielsen, who's since been elected to represent Greenland in the Danish parliament. This has a lot of implications on a political and societal level, but also personally, where are my children at? How do we prepare if this was to happen? What about my husband? What about our home? How do we deal with all of that? Some answers might be found in a government brochure that reached the public the same morning I arrived in Nuuk. It was the subject of the last news story I read after boarding my connecting flight at Iceland's Keflavik International Airport. Prepared for crises, prepare for your own and the community's sake, was on the cover. And it advised, without explicitly naming the threat at hand, that every Greenlander should begin stockpiling food, water, and toilet paper, along with a battery-powered radio, fishing supplies, and weapons and ammunition. Trump's interest in acquiring the world's largest island seemed to come from nowhere in 2019, toward the end of his first term as president. Essentially, it's a large real estate deal, he said at the time. By one account, the president got the idea from billionaire cosmetics heir Ronald Lauder. He seems to believe it could be his Louisiana purchase. In March of 2025, soon after the start of Trump's second term, Vice President J.D. Vance made clear during a visit to Pituffik Space Base in northwest Greenland that the U.S. still wanted to take a significant position in Greenland, adding, somewhat ominously, that, quote, we do not think that military force is ever going to be necessary to do that. Ignoring frequent Danish and Greenlandic assurances that the territory is not for sale, in late December, Trump appointed a special envoy to, in that official's words, make Greenland a part of the U.S. But what pushed the situation from the realm of silliness to sinister was a U.S. operation to seize Venezuelan leader Nicolas Maduro and his wife from their home in Caracas on January 3, 2026. When the military threats were not taken off the table, but on the contrary, perhaps even escalated after the events in Venezuela, the moment became extremely tense, says Christian Friis Bach, then a member of the Danish parliament. We slept really badly here in Denmark. In retrospect, the Greenland crisis carried the early rumblings of a new American rampage through international affairs. A campaign of imperial displays across three continents that culminated with the war in Iran. But in the moment, it was just utterly senseless and dangerously absurd. I meet Friis Bach early one cold January morning at his office in the Folketing, the Danish parliament, which is housed in Copenhagen's sprawling Christiansborg Palace. On my way to our meeting, I walked past the royal stables where the King of Denmark's horses and carriages have been kept since the mid-18th century. Multiple government officials tell me that in the heat of the crisis, some wondered whether the current king, Frederick X, might be deployed as an informal diplomat to leverage Trump's almost religious fascination with royalty and inherited power. We are a kingdom, but we are a ceremonial kingdom, Friis Bach tells me. We know that President Trump does appreciate the trappings of royal setting, but we are very attentive to keeping our king out of politics. Trump's grasp on the concept of ceremonial power is questionable. The day before I first arrived in Copenhagen, the American president addressed a text message to Norwegian Prime Minister Jonas Gahr Støre, in which he claimed, quote, the world is not secure unless we have complete and total control of Greenland. He also noted that he no longer felt an obligation to think purely of peace after he was passed over for the Nobel Peace Prize. The award is conferred by the Nobel Committee, which is based in Oslo, but it has nothing to do with the government of Norway. This forced the leaders of Greenland and Denmark to grapple with the tired axiom, quote, take Trump seriously, not literally, and to contend with the previously unimaginable Friesbach, who was then chairman of the Folkerting's secretive foreign policy committee, was asked in early January to begin considering the obscene logistics of a mass evacuation of Greenland. My Greenlandic colleagues called me and asked how many we could evacuate, if we could take 5,000. And of course the reply was, we could save all of them because they are Danish citizens, Friesbach says. But then the next question came, do you have enough planes? There was even discussion between Greenland, the Faroe Islands, and Iceland. How many can you take if these events suddenly escalate? As the crisis wore on, Trump's habit of shaping world events through social media posts tested the metabolism of democratic politics in Denmark. The Foreign Policy Committee took the unusual step of convening on an almost daily basis from early January. Aki Matilda Hegdam, who sat on the committee as one of two Greenlandic members of the Folketing, tells me she grew particularly concerned after Trump said on January 9th that he would like to make a deal on Greenland the easy way, but was willing to do it the hard way if necessary. If you look at the history of the United States with other countries, they do say that part when they are ready to use the military, Hogdam tells me the following month. We've seen that in many places of the world, especially in the Middle East. So because of that, I really started paying more attention to what's going to happen. One senior government official tells me that when Nielsen, the prime minister, traveled to Copenhagen during the crisis, extra care was taken to ensure his safety. The last time he went, he didn't have any security detail, the official says. But this year, he did. We had a lot of police, a lot of security. Before I leave for Greenland, I meet that official at a third-floor office overlooking a sinuous canal that cuts through central Copenhagen. While he fetches us black coffee and some Danish pastries known as wienerbrød, I sit studying a large painted map of Greenland hanging on his wall. If Trump lost his mind and ordered a military invasion of Greenland tomorrow, I ask when he returns, where on this map would you expect American soldiers to show up? He rises from his seat, walks over to the painting, and for the next 5 minutes points out one strategically important site after another. Soon enough, I joined the invasion myself. The temperature was 9 degrees below zero when my plane landed in Nuuk, and to take full advantage of what locals assured me was unseasonably warm weather, I went straight to my hotel, checked in, and took a stroll around the Arctic capital. Most walks are short ones in Nuuk, but the hotel was especially close to Sakorlit Beach, so that's where I went trotting through foot-deep snow in hopes of seeing Danish and French ships on patrol among the icebergs just off the coast. These vessels were part of military exercises known as Arctic Endurance, and their purpose was ostensibly to counter threats from outside the NATO alliance, of which both Denmark and the United States are members. In theory, Friesbach tells me, the U.S. was welcome to take part. Our American allies and friends were closely informed, he says, and even invited to participate. But while Greenlandic and Danish officials would never say it directly, those very same military exercises were also meant to deter an American invasion of Greenland. In practice, the hundreds of Danish troops taking part in Arctic Endurance were joined by what might be the most aggressively symbolic smattering of foreign military support ever assembled. A few soldiers each, and in some cases one, from Belgium, Finland, Iceland, Norway, Slovenia, Sweden, the United Kingdom, and the Netherlands, plus 13 from Germany and 15 more from France. But it was meaningful for so many allies of both the U.S. and Denmark to show up. They risked Trump's wrath to make clear that taking Greenland would require killing soldiers from all over Europe. As Jared Kushner traveled to Davos to lay out his plan for a new Gaza, where luxury skyscrapers will replace what American-made munitions helped destroy, one Greenlandic official after another told me stories about Trump associates meddling in their country's affairs. They started arriving in Nuuk almost as soon as Trump returned to office in 2025. Some came to talk up various schemes to lure foreign investment in Greenland, and Danish intelligence reportedly began monitoring others following accusations that they were part of a clumsy influence operation aimed at turning Greenlanders who support independence from Denmark into MAGA sympathizers. One of these unofficial envoys is Thomas Danes, a venture capitalist who served as a commissioner for the United States Arctic Research Commission during Trump's first term. In December, Danes was reappointed as the commission's chairman. But before that, he reportedly helped orchestrate trips to Greenland for Donald Trump Jr. and the late conservative pundit Charlie Kirk. I've always taken care to advocate for closer U.S.-Greenlandic ties while acknowledging that these could take many forms, Danes tells me by email in June. A key ally in this effort has been Jorgen Bosen, a bricklayer who has helped cultivate local support for annexation. Another freelance emissary is Drew Horn, who held appointments in the Department of Defense and the Department of Energy during the first Trump administration. He also served as Associate Director of Policy for former VP Mike Pence, but he does not have a role in Trump's second administration. In his regular visits to Nuuk, Horn has spent much of his time cultivating relationships with business leaders and politicians like Pelle Broberg, leader of the pro-independence Nelirok Party, who has made no secret of their meetings. I'm not a spy, Horn tells me. I'm not a covert operative. I'm not a government employee secretly trying to push some sort of agenda. His new career revolves around the company GreenMet, of which he is CEO. As of January, one of its shareholders was George Soriel, the Trump Organization's longtime executive vice president, and another was the president's former personal bodyguard, Keith Schiller. We're not actively involved with GreenMet or Greenland, Soriel told CNBC during the crisis. We're passive minority shareholders. Horn has told publications like the Wall Street Journal, along with his investors, that he hopes to build an enormous AI data center at Kangerlussuaq, a small settlement on Greenland's southwest coastline, by the end of 2027. This seemed unrealistic to Hamaken Holm, whose office would be responsible for issuing the permits for such a project. When we speak on the phone in June, Horn tells me they're still shooting for end of 27, early 28, in terms of getting the proposed facility up and running. Leasing land for the project would not be necessary, he adds, because the plan is to construct the data center on an existing NATO base, an ironic workaround given how seriously Trump's provocations toward Greenland have shaken the U.S.-NATO alliance. For all the machinations, though, this deal-making could happen without Greenland changing hands. No geopolitical rupture is necessary for Horn or other American operators to pursue these projects. The president's reported ambition to build military bases in Greenland could also move forward under the terms of the existing 1951 Greenland Defense Agreement, signed 10 years after the U.S. military first came to the territory following Germany's invasion of Denmark. To prevent the Nazis from taking control of Greenland and a cryolite mine in Ivedtut that was critical to the global production of aluminum, the U.S. assumed responsibility for defending the Danish colony. Numerous American military bases were then built during the Cold War, though all but one has since been closed. Reopening those bases or sending more troops would not require any territorial conquest, and this is perhaps the greatest absurdity of the Greenland crisis. the harm inflicted on its blameless victims and on the reputation of the U.S. among its allies was the product of sheer ignorance with no tangible benefit whatsoever. There's even a possibility that recent escalations have been an act of revenge for a perceived personal slight. Last year, after Nielsen was elected prime minister, he refused to take Trump's phone call, according to Broberg. The U.S. administration had my number, and I got a call one day saying they're trying to get a hold of Nielsen, that Trump wanted to congratulate him, he tells me. But Nielsen didn't want to talk to him. Nielsen declined a request to comment. On Friday, January 23rd, I abandoned my half-eaten halibut lunch at a popular cafe in downtown Nuuk to follow a photojournalist who seemed to be heading somewhere in a hurry. He led me to a small waterfront home surrounded by dozens of journalists and a good number of police officers. Inside the house, Nielsen and Danish Prime Minister Mette Frederiksen were discussing the future of the territory. A high-level working group comprised of U.S., Danish, and Greenlandic government officials would soon start negotiating an end to the crisis, perhaps through the establishment of new U.S. military bases on the island and some joint business ventures. Since all those things were presently possible and had been all along, it felt as if the crisis was over. After years of a talk and a parade of tacit threats to seize Greenland by force, Trump had come right back to where he started. Eventually, the prime ministers finished their talks and emerged from the little house for a walk around Nuuk. Residents greeted them warmly, while dozens of reporters and photographers fell over themselves to document the journey, scrambling for a shot or a quote. This meeting came a few days after Trump's announcement that he and NATO Secretary General Mark Rutte had agreed on the framework of a future deal with respect to Greenland. That eased tensions somewhat, but it also caused serious confusion among Greenland's leaders who had not authorized Rutte to negotiate on their behalf. In the struggle to preserve its semi-autonomy, Greenland has at times been something less than a protagonist. Still, the issue of full independence from Denmark as well as the United States is central to Greenlandic politics. Ho Dam once broke protocol in the Folketing by delivering a speech in Greenlandic rather than Danish, railing against the government of Denmark for human rights abuses like the IUD scandal. In the 1960s and 70s, Danish doctors fitted some 4,500 Greenlandic women and girls with the devices, often without their consent, to curb Greenland's population growth. Hoge Dam has called it genocide, and when this dark chapter of Greenland's colonial past surfaced in 2017, it brought new momentum to the independence movement. Some can say in 100 years, some can say tomorrow, says Korsak Hoge Dam, Aki Matilda's half-brother. But it's basically political suicide if you're trying to run in an election, saying, we want to be more pro-Danish and remove the independence talk. In a snap election this March, Korsak won the most votes of any individual candidate in Greenland and took one of the territory's 2 seats in the Danish parliament. Under threat from a global superpower, Greenlanders passed on a chance to signal closer ties with the Kingdom of Denmark. Their prime minister has chosen closer ties, and he's watched in recent weeks as the eye of Trump flits back to his island home. NATO wasn't there when we needed them, and they won't be there if we need them again, the American president posted on social media, presumably referring to some NATO nation's reluctance to get involved in Iran. Remember Greenland, that big, poorly run piece of ice. We're not some piece of ice, Nielsen told Reuters. We're a proud population of 57,000 people. In the months to come, his strategy for leading his homeland through this mess will be tested, particularly as reports emerge that the United States is pushing for more control of the territory than Trump appeared to accept this winter. Greenland has become an icy sandbox for the American president to experiment with his new world order, where great powers seize their spheres of influence almost reflexively. In May, Louisiana Governor Jeff Landry, who inexplicably is Trump's special envoy for Greenland, arrived there for the first time since he was tapped for the gig in December. He attempted to hand out red MAGA hats to schoolchildren in Nuuk and promised them all the chocolate chip cookies you can eat if they come to his mansion in Baton Rouge. Greenland's leaders now reportedly fear they'll be back in the president's sights if his war with Iran goes cold. At one point, they'd even marked a couple of dates on the calendar that they felt might pose particular danger. There was the 4th of July and America's 250th anniversary, which Trump was eager to mark with big, splashy events, and annexation might just qualify. The other date, June 14th, Trump's birthday. And now to the Proust questionnaire. This is the last thing in the back of the issue. With RuPaul, Shantae, he stays. The pioneering performer and drag race mogul has no compunctions about dishonesty, about his undying love for Judge Judy, is completely sincere. Proust, what is your idea of perfect happiness? RuPaul, being alone. Which living person do you most admire? Judith Scheindlin. That's Judge Judy. What do you dislike most about your appearance? Nothing. What is your greatest fear? Ignorant people. What is the trait you most deplore in yourself? Holding grudges. What is your greatest extravagance? My car collection. What is your favorite journey? The drive to my current creative project. What do you most consider the most overrated virtue? Sex appeal. On what occasion do you lie? Whenever it suits my objective. Which living person do you most despise? All of them. Which words or phrases do you most overuse? And I'm just going to say expletive, expletive. What is your greatest regret? Chasing affection. When and where were you happiest? Yesterday's creative brainstorming meeting. Which talent would you most like to have? Ballroom dancing. What is your current state of mind? Disgusted and exhausted. If you could change one thing about yourself, what would it be? To be able to truly forgive. What do you consider your greatest achievement? Perseverance. If you were to die and come back as a person or thing, what do you think it would be? That's ridiculous. What is your most treasured possession? My consciousness. Where would you like to live? In the moment. What is your favorite occupation? Dancer. What is your most marked characteristic? Secrecy. What do you most value in your friends? Loyalty. Who are your favorite writers? Robin, Maurice, and Barry Gibb. What are your favorite names? Jack, Joey, and Shay. How would you like to die? Quickly. What is your motto? I create. Who is your favorite hero of fiction? Jesus Christ. Who are your heroes in real life? I don't have any heroes anymore. And that's all the time we have with pop culture. Have a great week.
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There is a time to be big, brash, and bold, and then there is a time to do less. I'm Meg Wolitzer, and coming up on Selected Shorts, fiction about caution, when to exercise it, and when to throw it to the wind. Stay with us.

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1: Into an extreme. While many of us may be naturally cautious and do our best not to act rashly, the characters in today's stories take their concerns to the limit. In one, a father goes to unbelievably great lengths to keep his family safe. And in another, a widower takes almost imperceptible steps toward a new life. Our first story is by George Saunders. He's a devotee of the short story and over the years has been a great friend to this show. His novels include Lincoln in the Bardo and his latest, Vigil. And he's written several collections of stories, including The 10th of December. This satirical story is a favorite of Short's fans, which is why we gave it to a new reader years after the original performance. This time around, we ask the actor B.D. Wong to try his hand, and he really digs into the story with vigor. Wong is known for series including Law and Order, SVU, and Mr. Robot, and his many films include multiple Jurassic Park movies. And now, B.D. Wong performs Lars Farf, Excessively Fearful Father and Husband, by George Saunders.
2: Lars Farf, Excessively Fearful Father and Husband. Lars Farf had not always been excessively fearful. Originally, he was just normally fearful. Then one day, he came in from the fields and found his house reduced to a pile of smoking ash. Where was his wife? Where were his children? Fortunately for him, his wife and children were not at the bottom of the pile of smoking ash, but sprinting joyfully up the road, relieved to find that he wasn't at the bottom of the pile of smoking ash. But the damage had been done. He was now excessively fearful. When he rebuilt the house, he made some changes. The new house had no fireplace. No matches were allowed inside. The house had no stove, and all cooking was to be done in a little shack several hundred yards away. The family was not allowed inside the cooking shack. Every hour, one of the servants was required to walk around the house, dousing the walls with water from a special fire dousing bucket, just in case. Then, doing some further research on fire, Farf learned that fire was caused by friction. After that, no friction was allowed in the house. Special smooth shoes were bought to slide across special smooth floors. Nothing was allowed to be cut or scuffed or even rubbed slightly against any other thing. No cheek kissing, back patting, or book sliding was allowed. And if your bottom itched, you had to step outside to scratch it. All friction-generating activities were to be done in the friction shack, next to the cooking shack. And family members had a 30-second limit, after which they had to come out so Farf could ensure they weren't on fire. One day, reading a newspaper, he read about a great flood. A great flood, he learned, involved huge amounts of water all of a sudden. That night, he dreamed that his family was happily thanking him for their fireproof house when suddenly a great amount of water came. And as his family was swept away, he heard them pathetically calling his name. Next morning, he had all the plumbing removed from the house, as well as all sinks, bathtubs, cups, and sponges. The dog was no longer allowed to drool inside the house. All crying, sweating, and drinking had to be done in a third shack, built between the cooking shack and the friction shack, called the wetness shack. Still, he worried. He had taken care of fire and floods, yes,

0: But surely these weren't the only bad things that could happen. How could he prevent all bad things from happening when he didn't even know all bad things that could possibly happen? So he bought a book called Tragedy, a Compendium, and began studying. The first thing he did was raise the house 200 feet above the ground to make it truly floodproof. But because this brought the house closer to the sky, which was where lightning came from, he built a special anti-lightning canopy. And because the anti-lightning canopy was so heavy, he had to put in special thick canopy supporting beams. And to prevent the canopy supporting beams from falling on, crushing, and killing his family, he built special beam catching devices, which he installed between the tornado predicting nodules. And to keep out bands of evil marauders, he hired a special team of 11 reformed evil marauders. And to keep an eye on the reformed evil marauders, in case one of them went back to marauding, he hired a team of 22 marauding assessment specialists. And to keep out poisonous snakes and or rabid dogs, he hired a team of ditch diggers to dig a 200-foot deep anti-snake, anti-dog trough around the house, then installed a bear-discouraging gate across the hurricane-proof bridge spanning the anti-snake, anti-dog trough. Now it was Mrs. Farf and the Farf children's turn to worry. They wished Farf would go back to being the man he'd been before the fire. A round, cheerful guy, only normally fearful, who kept them awake at night with his booming laughter, which filled them with irritable confidence as they lay there wishing he would get tired and go to bed. But even with all the new improvements, Farf was not at peace. He stayed up nights, rushing between the fire, friction, and wetness shacks, checking the various canopies, beams, modules, marauders, and marauder assessment specialists, on the lookout for genius snakes and or dogs who had somehow defied his trough. Then, one day, Farf had a revelation. Nothing could possibly happen to his wife or children if they were enclosed in elevated, impervious, uncrushable personal protection pods. So he hired a team of carpenters to build 5 heavy oak personal protection pods with copper food slide-in chutes and oxygen supply vents and tiny glass outviewing portals so the family, while being kept completely safe, could continuously scan the area for potential threats. Once his wife and children were safely inside, the pods were raised to a level well above bear and or wolf level, but low enough to prevent death if one of the 3 fail-safe hoisting ropes snapped and the pod crashed to the ground. Finally, everything was perfect. Nothing bad could possibly happen to his family, ever. Of course, nothing good could ever happen to his family ever either. But to Farf, who had finally begun sleeping through the night, this seemed a worthwhile trade-off. For the first time since the fire, life felt good. Until one afternoon, he found 2 of his marauder assessment specialists playing checkers when they should have been assessing his reformed marauders. Suddenly, he didn't entirely trust his marauder assessment specialists. So he hired a team of marauder assessment specialist observers to watch the specialists. Then, not entirely trusting the marauder assessment specialist observers, he hired a team of monks to watch the observers. And not entirely trusting the monks, who were suspiciously bald and never spoke, hired a team of levitating holy men to watch the monks, then made all of them, the marauders, the marauder assessment specialists, the marauder assessment specialist observers, the monks, and the levitating holy men, wear a system of leg irons and cement shirts so they couldn't make any sudden moves if they suddenly decided all at once to betray him. Also, he hired some snake, dog, bear, wolf monitors to make proactive scouting missions into the woods around the house, and hired a team of optometrists to constantly check the eyes of the snake, dog, bear, wolf monitors, so the monitors wouldn't miss anything, and issued an order that not only must all snakes, dogs, bears, and wolves be apprehended, but anything even vaguely resembling a snake, dog, bear, or wolf must be apprehended, including, but not limited to, all snake, dog, bear, wolf resembling sticks, branches, stones, and or boulders. Then one fateful day, a cry came from personal protection pod number 4, which contained Gwen, the middle Farf daughter. Upon closer investigation, Farf determined that Gwen had run her hand over the inside of her personal protection pod and gotten a splinter and was bleeding. The poor thing. What a fool he'd been. What kind of inattentive, reckless father builds a personal protection pod out of oak, which, being wood, not only tends to splinter, but also could conceivably burst inexplicably into flames. Stupid, stupid, stupid, thought Farf, rushing off to town to commission 5 new personal protection pods of metal. Town was a nightmare. Everywhere, people were brushing against one another, mopping things with water from buckets, sweating right out in the open. He saw a child who must have had some sort of death wish, rubbing 2 sticks together in close proximity to a very dry-looking old man reading an extremely flammable newspaper. What were people thinking? Did no one love life? Meanwhile, back at the Farfs, the levitating holy men, taking pity on the Farfs, had released the Farfs from their personal protection pods for the afternoon. The Farfs were having a party, which was getting, for them, a little wild. They drank glass after glass of water, danced without their anti-friction slippers, flamboyantly scratched, even though nothing itched, and when it got dark, brought up the fire-dousing bucket, filled it with hay, made a fire, and stood roasting marshmallows over it, which was when Farf arrived home. It would be hard to express just how shocked he was to see his family behaving with such utter disregard for their own safety. He rushed them into their new personal protection pods, which, in addition to being made of gleaming friction-resistant metal, had improved Riley padlocks, and also the outviewing portals had been eliminated, since it was conceivable that looking out, the Farfs might see something that would frighten them. With respect to the elimination of the outviewing portals, Farf soon noticed another advantage. Not only could his family not see out, he could no longer see in. Not seeing his family, he was reminded less and less of his deep love for them. And loving them less grew somewhat less worried that something terrible would happen to them. Which was when he discovered what eventually came to be known as the Farf hypothesis. Love, he discovered, causes fear. Loving someone, we fear the loss of them. Stop loving, the fear decreases. Hence, to eliminate fear, it was only necessary to stop loving, which is what Farf now attempted to do. He stopped going from pod to pod every hour, verbally confirming through the oxygen supply vents that all was well, since he found that hearing the voices of his wife and children every hour tended to keep his love index elevated. Instead, he hired a verification associate to perform the hourly verbal confirmation and deliver the family's meals and tiny thimbles of water. But Farf soon found that the very sight of the pods reminded him of his wife and children, and so he had the pods shrouded with huge swaths of cloth, but soon found that the very sight of the swaths reminded him of the pods underneath, so had the pods relocated to a spot behind the house. With his family safely inside the pods, behind the house, under the swaths, Farf felt his love index steadily declining. Soon, entire days passed when he didn't worry about his family at all. For the first time since his marriage, Farf felt almost completely free from fear. Then one morning, the verification specialist rushed in to report that Gwen was dying.
1: "Who?"
0: said Farf.
1: "Who's dying?"
0: "Gwen," said the verification specialist. "Pod number 4.
1: "I don't know any Gwen,"
0: said Farf. But the verification specialist saw that Farf's eyes were full of tears.
1: "What is this person Gwen dying of?"
0: asked Farf. "Boredom? Loneliness? I'm really not sure," said the specialist. Pod number 4 was opened and Gwen was removed. Seeing her, Farf's love index spiked, and he realized with a sinking heart that he had just undone months of hard work. Then, as predicted by the Farf hypothesis, there came a corresponding spike in his fear rating related to how pale and weak Gwen looked, and the fact that, even after months in the pod, she still seemed happy to see him.
1: "Open the pods,"
0: Farf commanded in a choked little voice.
1: "Open all the pods."
0: And the pods were opened, and the Farfs were brought out, looking pale and weak. At that moment, Farf saw that the Farf hypothesis was undeniably true. Love did cause fear. The more you loved, the more you feared the loss of the thing you loved.
1: But what was one to do? Live with the fear? Love in spite of the fear? Wake up every morning knowing that today could be the day on which someone you loved might be lost.
0: Then Farf caught sight of himself in one of his security mirrors. He looked absolutely crazy. His hair was sticking up and there was a coldness in his eyes. And because for many weeks now there had been no one to remind him to trim his beard hung down to his chest. And because there had been no one to cough softly and indicate with their eyes his beard had bits of bread in it and also part of a candy bar and somewhat inexplicably a rubber doorstop. Which was when Farf discovered the Farf corollary, which, though less elegant than the Farf hypothesis, was equally true. Living without love? You get gross things in your beard. Farf, very humbly, kissed each of his family members on the head, asked for their forgiveness, and then had the pods destroyed, and the various shacks, canopies, beams, and modules removed, fired his marauders and specialists and observers, sent away the monks and levitating holy men, and filled the anti-dog, anti-snake trough with water, so the Farfs could, if they chose, go swimming. But not when there was a thunderstorm. Or the possibility of a thunderstorm, and not without their life jackets, which contained special built-in shark alarms. and not before they had signed the swimming log, which they had to be signed again when one was done swimming, even if one just got out briefly to eat something being cooked on the outdoor fire, which Farf tended very carefully. Clenching the fire dousing bucket at all times. Even on that rare occasion when, quickly, cautiously, he went for a swim himself.

0: That was B.D. Wong reading the George Saunders story, Lars Farff, Excessively Fearful Father and Husband. I'm Meg Wolitzer. A satire like that one can play for laughs, it can build towards some kind of moral, or it can do the trickiest thing, take its characters and us readers beyond the laugh and the moral to acknowledge something fundamental about human nature. And thankfully, Saunders is that kind of writer. In simple, fable-like prose and with a whimsical tone, Saunders deftly and wittily grapples with themes that are pertinent to our modern, fast-moving life. Not only fear, but also attachment, independence, love. Not to mention the risks we take when we think we're being risk-averse. When we return, The Misanthrope's Guide to Love. I'm Meg Wolitzer. You're listening to selected shorts recorded live in performance at Symphony Space in New York City and at other venues nationwide.
1: This is Amy Wagoner from the Historical Society of Michigan with a Michigan History Moment. They're among the most beautiful architectural tiles in the world, and they're made in Detroit, Michigan. Powabic pottery originated with Mary Chase Perry, who was born in the Upper Peninsula mining town of Hancock in 1867. Her father died when she was 10 years old, forcing her mother to move the family to Ann Arbor. There, Perry began taking art lessons. The family moved to Detroit, where she began to earn money painting china. Firing the pieces of china required a kiln. That brought her into contact with a neighbor, Horace Calkins, whose company made a kiln used for firing dental porcelains. Mary Chase Perry began traveling the country to market the kiln to fellow china painters. Seeking a new outlet for her creativity, Perry turned to pottery. She embraced the arts and crafts movement that emphasized traditional craftsmanship and organic ornamentation. In 1903, she went into partnership with Horace Calkins and opened a pottery in a rented carriage house in Detroit. Perry and Calkins at first referred to the pottery as the Stable Studio, or Revelation Pottery. Their first big order came from Burley & Company, a well-known Chicago dry goods firm. That company's owner recommended that they find a stronger trade name for their business, so they chose Powabic, naming it after the copper mine in Hancock. The business soon outgrew the Stable Studio. In 1907, Powabic moved into an English Tudor-style building designed by architect William Buck Stratton, who was a founding member of the Detroit Society of Arts and Crafts. Stratton urged Perry to focus on architectural tiles. The tiles gained increasing popularity. Perry and Stratton hired a staff of pottery workers so that she could concentrate on creating iridescent glazes that made Powabic famous. Perry and Stratton married in 1918, and in 1927, the couple moved to a new house in Grosse Pointe Park. During the 1920s, Powabic tiles went into new architectural gems around the nation, most famously at the National Shrine of the Immaculate Conception in Washington, D.C. Mary Chase Perry continued working at Powabic until her death in 1961 at the age of 94. Powabic pottery continues in business to this day. Powabic pottery was listed on the National Register of Historic Places in 1971 and named a National Historic Landmark in 1991. This Michigan History Moment was brought to you by MichiganHistoryMagazine.org.
0: 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Our second piece is by writer Lily King. She's the author of 5 novels, including Writers and Lovers, and her 2025 bestseller, Heart the Lover. We'll hear the title story from her very first story collection, Five Tuesdays in Winter, which was published in 2021. Reading it is Justin Kirk. Kirk is an actor with an impressive list of shows, including Succession, Perry Mason, and the Angels in America miniseries. And now, Justin Kirk performs Five Tuesdays in Winter by Lily King.
2: Five Tuesdays in Winter. Mitchell's daughter, who was 12, accused him of loving his books but hating his customers. He didn't hate them. He just didn't like having to chat with them or lead them to very clearly marked sections. If they couldn't read signs, why were they buying books? Well, they complained that nothing was arranged by title. His daughter loved the customers. She sat behind the counter at the cash drawer every Saturday, writing up receipts in an illegible imitation of his own microscopic hand and chatting like an innkeeper. She was too tall and too sophisticated for a Maine preteen. She made him uneasy. She had recently learned the word reticent and used it on him constantly. "Isn't he the most reticent person you've ever met?" she asked Kate, his only other employee. "Maybe not the very most," Kate said, not looking up from her pricing. "But that's enough, Paula," he said. Then, feeling an unexpected pulse of blood to his cheeks, fled to the stock room. Mitchell had good ears, and just before he shut the door behind him, he heard Kate's gentle reprimand. "I think as a rule, people don't like being spoken of in the third person." He'd hired Kate 3 months ago. She'd recently moved to Portland from San Francisco for a man named Lincoln. On their answering machine, Lincoln sounded high, strung, and full of anticipation, as if he only ever expected good news after the beep. Despite her strong resume, Kate had unexpected gaps in her knowledge of books. She'd never read The Leopard or The Go-Between. She'd never even heard of the Machado de Assis. Once, he overheard a customer ask how many lines were in a Sestina, and she didn't know. She was a reader. She borrowed and returned as many as 10 books a week, but not a speller. At the end of the day, when she stapled the credit card receipts to the ticker tape totals, she didn't always align the edges evenly. She let the mechanical pencils run out of lead. She had thin, sometimes dry lips that she picked at when she was thinking deeply and that he would have liked to kiss. Wanting to kiss Kate was like wanting a larger savings account for Paula's college education or one of those infallible computerized postal scales for mail orders. It was a persistent, irritating, useless desire. He'd been on one date since Paula's mother left. Over 5 years ago now, it had been a setup, a friend of a friend. They'd gone to an Italian restaurant for a pasta puttanesca. She had picked out all of her capers, explaining that she was allergic to shellfish. Then she wanted to talk about his wife's departure. The story, his college buddy Brad coming to visit from Australia and leaving 2 weeks later with a box of live lobsters and Mitchell's wife, seemed to arouse her. He couldn't bear to take her out again and lost the mutual friend as a result. He hadn't been devastated when his wife walked out. People vanished. It had been happening all his life. His mother died when he was 6. His father, 9 years later. His best friend from childhood, Aaron, had found a lump on his back. Mitchell himself had spotted it first on the beach, and he was dead by Labor Day. Even Mitchell's favorite customer, Mrs. White, had died within a few hours of the shop's opening. Mitchell stood at the stock room's one window and watched three gulls flap restlessly above the harbor. Thick, broken slabs of ice, the size of mattresses, had been pushed to the shore by the tide. Out farther, beyond the frozen crust, the open water shimmered a luminous summer blue. In these kinds of cold spells, everything seemed confused. Even the gulls overhead seemed lost. Later that afternoon, Paula said, "Kate speaks Spanish." Kate demurred from where she was shelving, but Paula overrode her. "She does. Did you know that, Dad?" "Mm-hmm." He was going through a mildewed carton a student had just brought in. They were good books. without writing or highlighting on any page, but the bottom edge of nearly everyone had a pen and ink drawing of a hairy testicle. That's my icon in my frat, the student said. I know what it is. Mitchell was sharp, even for Mitchell. Paula glowered. She was trying to train him to be more forgiving of his patrons. That was her campaign ever since she'd grown tall, learned words like reticent, and found him flawed. After the frat boy had gone, Paula said, I was thinking that Kate could help with my Spanish conversation. Kate approached the counter as if she were a customer. I'm not a teacher. I just lived in Peru for a couple of years. Are you fluent? Mitchell could see from her face that it was a rigid question. By the time I left, I could pretty much say anything I wanted, but it's been 6 years now. She would have been living in Peru when his wife left. He hoped, with an uncomfortable swell of feeling, that Kate had been happy there, that if his and Paula's life had been redirected like the course of a river, Kate had been the recipient of those higher waters. Full of this fervent thought, he headed for a reason he'd forgotten to anthropology. Paula found him there staring blankly at the spines on the shelf. She said she could come on Tuesday evenings, can she? If you think it'll help. To the store, Kate wore faded, untucked shirts and jeans slashed at the knee. He was often tempted to tease her, tell her that just because she sold used books, she didn't have to wear used clothes. But he thought she might snap back with a crack about the pittance he paid her, so he refrained. To the first Spanish lesson, however, Kate walked up the path to his door in wool pants the color of cranberries. Tuesday was her day off. Perhaps she'd had a late lunch date downtown with Lincoln. Worse, she might have had a job interview. It was an easy thing to find out. She was the type who could not take a compliment. If he told her she looked nice, she'd give the reason instead of saying thank you. But he was the type who could not give a compliment, so he just said hello and let her in. Paula came flying out of her bedroom and dragged Kate down the hallway. The door clicked shut, and he heard no Spanish, just peals of laughter for the next half hour. He had planned to do some paperwork before starting dinner, but when he sat down at his desk, he pulled out Kate's application instead. 2-14-68, just as he'd remembered. She was well into her 30s, plenty old enough to be Paula's mother, so what was she doing in there, giggling like a seventh grader? Her birthday was coming up on Valentine's Day, no less. Maybe she'd quit before then. She might expect a gift, or he might want to give her a little something and she would take it the wrong way. They emerged from Paula's bedroom, flushed and watery-eyed. Entonces, nos vemos el sábado, no? Kate said. Sábado? Sí. They passed his desk without noticing him. Bueno, hasta luego. Paula, she added an extra half syllable to his daughter's name. Adios, Katerina. He waved from his chair, not wanting to break the flow with clunky English. When she came to their house the next Tuesday, she wrote down on a slip of paper from her coat pocket her new phone number. She said she was moving closer to the store. With Lincoln? Paula asked, and Mitchell for once was grateful for her prying. No, Kate said, as if she might say more. Then didn't. Long after she left, he got up from his reading to start supper and realized the slip of paper was still crushed in his hand. He listened to Kate's new message in the back office when she was out front at the register. Hi, I'm not here. Say something funny and I'll get back to you. But her voice was not hopeful. It was the voice of someone stuck in Maine for no good reason. He hung up before the beep. The only time he ever got any information about her was on Tuesdays and Saturdays. The rest of the week, without Paula, they worked together in uninterrupted professionalism. It was as if she'd never stood in his living room or giggled in Spanish with his daughter. He often hoped that Paula would bring up Kate's name in the evenings, let something slip about her he didn't know, but she never did. She spoke instead of teachers, friends, projects, a concert she wanted to go to. On the third Tuesday, as Kate was leaving, the phone rang. Paula ran to answer it. It was for her, of course, so Mitchell walked Kate to the door alone. She was dressed up again. She had put her coat on carefully so as not to wrinkle her soft ivory shirt. She had thin, straight hair, that she'd probably complained about all her life, but that was clean and shiny and soft-looking. Again, he wanted to say how nice she looked, but instead said that he hoped she was keeping a careful record of her tutoring hours. She nodded. She was. Told him he didn't have to keep reminding her. He was embarrassed. It was his default line. It came out of his mouth when he wanted to say other things to her. He watched her walk to the car, which during the lesson had received a light coating of snow. He wondered if she'd brush off all the windows or just the front and back. She didn't do any of them. She just got in the car, put on the wipers, and without looking sideways to see him standing unconcealed at the window, drove away. "Kate has a date," Paula said, catching him in the act of watching her car disappear around the corner. "Lincoln?" he asked, hopefully more comfortable with an old rival than a new one. "Oh, they're over. Some guy she met at the store." "My store?" "She just said tienda, but yeah, I think so." "She told you this in Spanish?" "That's why she's here, isn't it?" "See," Mitchell ventured uneasily. The next day, he told Kate she'd have to start addressing postcards for the sale he had every April. "I don't mind at all, but you do know it's only the 1st of February." He remembered her approaching birthday and the dilemma about Valentine's and said, "There are over 1,000 to send out, so we should get started on it." He set her up in his office in the back and waited on the thin stream of customers himself. "Call if you need help," she said before he shut her in. "I will," but he knew even if there was a line 10 deep, he wouldn't call. Around 2, a young man in a dark green parka came up to the counter. Mitchell knew he was going to ask for Kate, and when he did, he explained that she was busy at the moment. Unperturbed, the man asked where the art section was, then slowly made his way toward it, lingering at the new arrival bin, the poetry shelves, mythology, psychology, before arriving at art. If he pulled out a book, he replaced it exactly as it had been, but he had bad posture and snarls in his hair. Mitchell could see Kate looking at her watch as she came out of his office. He couldn't think of any way to keep her from coming forward. She looked down all the aisles until she found him. "Hey," Mitchell heard her say. "How you doing?" Oh, a little disoriented, she flexed her hand, the one that had been addressing flyers for the past 5 hours. "Let's go," she said to the young man. Mitchell's spirits plummeted. She hadn't mentioned leaving early. She had to stay till 6. She came around the counter to get her coat and scarf. "I'm going to grab something at Westie's. Want anything?" Oh, he'd forgotten all about lunch. "No," he said, even though he was suddenly starving. "Only mushroom soup." It was a very small joke they had once. About 4 years ago, Westie's had served for one day the most delicious mushroom soup he had ever tasted. They had never offered it again, but he never stopped looking on the specials board for it every time he went in. The edges of Commercial Street were covered in a thick, lumpy layer of ice, and he watched them cross it slowly without touching, but they were talking a lot. Blue puffs came out of their mouths at the same time. They opened the door to Westie's and disappeared. They would probably eat at one of the booths. He couldn't very well complain if once in the 3 months she'd been working there, she ate her lunch out instead of bringing it back. Ah, there was a couple in the far room whispering in fiction. He had been pricing a stack of books he had just bought from a composer, but now that Kate was gone, he lost his concentration. He went down the aisle her friend had chosen and pulled out one by one the books he'd looked at. Each one was a decent book in a sea, he acknowledged with familiar shame, of mediocre books. He would have liked to have had an intensely intellectual selection. No confessional poetry, no mass market psychology, no coffee table crap, but as it was, business was precarious. Most intellectuals were, like the composer, selling, not buying. A few days ago, a woman had come in with swatches of fabric and asked him to find her books only in those colors. Last week, a man had been looking for War and Peace, and when Mitchell explained he was temporarily out of anything by Tolstoy, the man asked if he had it by anyone else. It was a terrible time for books. "Hey, where are you?" Kate pulled on his sleeve. "I got it. Mushroom soup." She held up 2 containers. She was smiling as wide as he'd ever seen. Her nose was red and dripping and beautiful. It better be as good as you promised. Hadn't she already eaten? Where was the guy in the green coat? How much did he owe her? Questions swarmed but stayed behind the tight knot in his throat. There was always one stool behind the counter and another he used to prop open the door in summer, which now stood by the coat rack nobody ever used. He'd once wanted the store to be a homey place, the sort of place where you come in and hang up your coat, stay a while, but it never had been. He'd never given any customer the impression that he wanted them to stay a while. The two stools were now side by side, with a cup of mushroom soup on the counter in front of each one. She took a sip. Her eyes closed. I would wait 4 years for this soup, she said. He felt as if he would burst. He read about this feeling in novels, but he was sure he had never experienced it. Meeting his wife had brought him pleasure or a sort of relief, the mystery of whom to spend his life with solved, or so he thought. But he'd actually been fairly content before he met her, talking on the phone with Aaron, eating tuna in his little room, reading from the stacks of books he borrowed from the store he now owned. Mitchell wished his cup of soup would never end. They took a long lunch. Customers, as always, were irritating and disruptive. They were worse in this kind of weather. When an elderly woman finally made it out the door, Kate grunted, imitating the way he had responded to her gratitude for finding her a book. It was Middle March, he explained, which is a great book. I know it's a great book. He was aware of how much like Paula he sounded when he whined. But shouldn't she have read it by now? She's only 137 years old. She could be reading it for the 137th time. Or she could be giving it to her granddaughter, her great-granddaughter. She seemed amused, entirely uninterested in changing him. He knew it was like that at first with anyone. He also knew it might mean that she didn't care about him at all. He tried to think of what it really was that had bothered him about the old woman. For once in his life, thought turned instantly to speech before he could stop it. I miss Mrs. White. Kate looked up from her soup. An old woman who used to come in here. What was she like? Mitchell hadn't thought about the actual Mrs. White in a long time. When he thought about her now, it was just a feeling, not a person, just a deep longing. He hadn't known her very well. At ease, she used to say to him when she came in. She'd sit on a hard pink chair in science reading Stephen Jay Gould. They had shared a laugh once when a girl a few years older than Paula moved swiftly through the store to the picture of Thomas Pynchon that hung on the back wall and burst into tears. It was the only picture of Pynchon available then, and not many people had ever seen even that, a reproduction of his high school yearbook photo, teeth like a donkey's. The only person who should cry over that picture is his mother, Mrs. White had said. Kate allowed him his silence. She didn't try to reframe the question or ask another. Mrs. White would have done the same thing. What was she like? She was like you, he realized. Watching Kate scrape out the last sip of soup with a plastic spoon. She was like you, he said, incredulous. The following day, he couldn't bear her to be so far from him and told her at the risk of finding more dates, she didn't have to spend more than an hour a day addressing flyers. He stayed at the counter with her, but they spoke very little. He pored through the boxes of books people lugged in from their cars. She took money from the customers, and in between they priced in silence. Just before closing, a customer came up to the counter and asked if they were related. You two have the exact same kind of eyes, he told them. He was drunk, and the comment was preposterous. Kate had warm, thick-lidded brown eyes, and his were a narrow, suspicious green. The man didn't have a coat, and they watched him lurch away into the frozen air. They were careful not to look at each other's eyes. It was only yesterday, the day of the mushroom soup, but it was already far away. Mitchell comforted himself with the thought of Saturday when Paula would be there with them. But that night, she told him She had play practice in the morning. She'd been cast as Rooster in Annie. And her friend Holly had invited her over afterward. Once he recovered from that blow, he saw on his calendar that the 14th of February fell on a Tuesday, the fifth Tuesday of Spanish lessons. Saturday, then Tuesday, came and went without change. On Wednesday and Friday, it snowed. He woke up in the middle of the night thinking about snow clinging to the end of Kate's hair and then scolded himself until dawn. He tried to think of how to mention offhand to Paula that Kate's birthday was approaching, but as usual, she was three steps ahead of him. "I completely forgot to tell you," she said at dinner. "I asked Kate to stay for dinner this Tuesday. It's her cumpleaños." "Her birthday?" he feigned uncertainty. "Have you been listening at the door, Dad?" He wished he had the nerve. "What should we get her?" Paula asked. "How about a brooch?" he suggested. "A brooch? What's that? You know, a sparkly," he put his fingers on his pin thing. "Oh my God, you are not serious." "Well, then make her something." "Like what? I don't know, a drawing, a necklace, or how about doing what you used to do to the gravel?" "Dad!" He knew he'd have to drive Paula to the mall. They saw Kate there that Sunday in the food court. She was eating a burrito alone. Both he and Paula had the same irrational impulse to conceal themselves for fear that she would guess their purpose and shadow her through the shops in order to discover her preferences. After lunch, she went to the perfume counters in Macy's. A sales lady offered her some powder on a brush, but Kate shook her head and said something that made the woman laugh. They watched her weave through the smaller stores with their red streamers and glittering hearts and loud reminders like sweetheart and something special. "She seems sad," Paula said. Mitchell was relieved, she'd noticed. He thought it was just his own wishful thinking. Kate didn't buy anything. They watched her leave the mall, scan the parking lot for her car, and then head toward it. There was nothing outside, not above or below or in the trees below the mall, that wasn't some shade of gray. The cold had eased, and everything that had been solid was now a thick, filthy sludge. "It's an awful time of year to have a birthday." Paula agreed. They stood at the door Kate had walked through. She unlocked her car, lifted her long coat in behind her, shut the door, and sat for at least a minute before starting the engine. Kate had been born in Swanton, Ohio. She'd had her appendix removed when she was 9. She didn't like cooked green peppers or people in costumes or anything by Henry James. She had a mole on her scalp just where her part began. With only this handful of facts, he admitted to himself as Paula drew hearts in the clouds she breathed on the plate glass, he had begun to truly care for her. They bought her a brooch and went home. His wife had left because she claimed he was locked shut. She said the most emotion he'd ever shown her had been during a heated debate about her use of a comma in a note she'd left him about grocery shopping. There was no reason why anything would be different, why he'd be able to make anyone happier now. He was the same person. He'd always been the same person. He marveled at how in books people looked back fondly to remembered selves as if they were lost acquaintances. But he'd never been anything but this one self. Perhaps it was because physically there'd been little change. He'd lost no hair, gained no weight, grown no beard. He'd read a great deal in the past 20 years, but nothing that threatened his view of the world or his own minuscule place within it. Still, on the fifth Tuesday, as Mitchell made dinner during the lesson, the lasagna noodles quivered in his hand as he placed them in the pan. Nervous as a schoolgirl, he wondered where that expression came from, for he had never seen Paula behave this way. Nervous as a 42-year-old bookseller was how this saying should go. Kate had arrived with a small heart-shaped box of chocolates, which he'd set on a table in the living room. He'd been so startled by the gift he hadn't taken in the rest of her, and now he couldn't picture her in Paula's room sitting at the foot of the bed where they always sat. He was just putting the lasagna in the oven when Kate flew passed. Where are you going? He said, unable to conceal his horror. As she flung her coat over her shoulders without bothering to fit her arms in the sleeves and reached for the door. I'll be right back. The door slammed shut. He heard her holler from the walkway. She'll be fine. He went to his daughter's room. The door was open, but she wasn't in it. On her quilt on the bed was a dark red stain and a few pale streaks. Her bathroom door was shut. He stood in silence before it. I'm okay, Dad. She sounded like she was hanging upside down. You sure? He couldn't control the wobble in his voice. Kate's gone to get some stuff. He actually already had stuff in his bathroom. He bought it for her years ago. That's good. Kate's choices would be better. He felt pleased that he was not overreacting, that he knew right away what had happened, hadn't called an ambulance. And then he looked down and saw the blood up close. He was holding the quilt in his arms. He didn't remember taking it off the bed. It was a quilt his mother had made, and he had slept beneath as a child. The stains and streaks seemed like warnings. Soon, Paula would begin complaining that he didn't understand her, didn't appreciate her, didn't love her enough. When in fact, he loved her so much, his heart often felt shredded by it. How do you feel? He ventured. All right, kind of weird. Your mother used to get terrible cramps, he said into the crack in the door. He waited for the clutch that came with talking about her, like someone had grabbed him by the chest hair. She got headaches sometimes, too. He waited, but the clutching feeling never came. And she had a bullet birth when you were born, you know, 35 minutes, I think. We barely made it to the hospital. Not that you want to be thinking about that right now. Sweat prickled his scalp. Shut up, he told himself. Do you miss her, Dad? No. He was astonished by the truth of it. I don't either anymore. I feel like I should miss her. All I really remember is her walking me to school and holding my hand and giving me big hugs at the door. But I always knew the minute she turned her back, I was out of her mind completely. She wasn't like you. I knew you were thinking about me always. When Kate came back from the pharmacy, he retreated to the kitchen. He could hear her coaching Paula, first in the bathroom, then through the door. At times, her voice was serious and precise. Other times, they were both laughing. After a long while, she came into the kitchen. She caught him standing there in the middle of the room doing nothing. She touched the quilt in his arms. If I run cold water on it now, it won't stain. Oh, I'll do it. He went down the narrow back hallway to the laundry room with the big basin, and she followed. He never expected her to follow. He turned on the faucet. She held the quilt up and fed the stained parts to him slowly. They had to wash it bit by bit, wringing out one part before starting on another. He wished, as in a fairy tale, a magic spell had been placed on the cloth so it would never end and they could spend the rest of their lives right here, washing and wringing. You may have to undo some stuff. I told her while you were gone, I babbled on about iron supplements and pregnancy. Probably scared the lights out of her. You babbled? I thought you were the most reticent man in the world. Every 42 years or so, I babble. She still had her coat on. Must have started snowing again. Melted flakes glinted like stars all over her. He heard the timer buzz and the oven door squeak open. They hung the quilt on the fishing line he'd strung up across the room years ago. When they were done, he could do nothing but look at her. She looked carefully back. Paula called them to dinner, but they made no move toward the kitchen. Why do you think, he asked her, that man said we had the same eyes? Maybe he saw something similar in them, like what? Fear. She looked away. He'd forgotten how disappointing these conversations could be. Desire, she added quietly. Love, he thought, it would come out soon enough. Words and feelings were all churned up together inside him, finding each other like lost parts of an atom. He didn't try to push them apart or away. He let them float. and a new fullness in his chest. She brought her hand to his face. It wasn't the face other women had touched. The skin wasn't the same. His nerve endings had multiplied. He could feel each one of her fingers, their different sizes and temperatures. His stomach made a long, slow twist in anticipation of all that his lips would feel. He pulled her close, but Paula came around the corner then, and they jumped back. His daughter, however, was grinning. She took them each by the arm and led them to dinner. She'd lit a candle and poured apple juice into wine glasses. She'd put the heart of chocolates by his place. Lasagna sizzled in the center of the small table, and Kate was smiling, and Mitchell felt, if only for this moment in his kitchen, if only for this one winter evening, he might not need a never-ending spell after all.
0: Was Five Tuesdays in Winter by Lily King, read by Justin Kirk. I'm Meg Wolitzer. We spoke with King about this charming story.
3: I've worked in a number of bookstores, and I've had a number of crushes on my bosses, very, very unrequited. And this definitely came out of that, and wanting to kind of turn the tables and, you know, write from a male perspective. I thought of this guy who has a very, very chatty daughter, and was so emotionally kind of blocked because of past experiences. And really, it began with a sort of contrast between the two of them.
4: Your love interest, we see her mostly through him. But what were you thinking needed to be revealed about her?
3: Yeah, I liked the idea of seeing her only through his eyes. You know, she was someone who was really trying to hold it all together. And yet, the pieces of her, you know, young adult life were not working out the way she thought they would. And like a lot of my characters, she's in need of a home. And somehow, you know, she finds these two people who are in need of her.
4: I also love the way you reminded us, primarily through him, that the scale of their lives is quite small. And yet, by the end of this, we are so invested in it working, in their having the lives they deserve.
3: Oh, I'm so glad to hear that. I'm really very interested in the small moments and in sort of lives that don't look very romantic from the outside, and people who have some sort of, you know, emotional stumbles and challenges, and then manage to break through them. It's really what I'm interested in. I do love reading about bookstores, and I love a love story, so it's not surprising that I wrote this.
0: That was Lily King, author of Five Tuesdays in Winter. I wonder, is our desire to see a romance flourish inversely proportional to the amount of time spent carefully tiptoeing toward it? That equation may not make mathematical sense, but there might be some narrative logic to it. Compare Five Tuesdays in Winter to Lars Farf, Our First Story by George Saunders. Both of the protagonists' fears are a reaction to being hurt, to losing something dear to them. Their reactions, though, are quite different. One man goes way overboard to ensure the iron grip he has on his family's safety. The other opens the door to love slowly but surely. The Saunders is a satire, the King more realistic, but somewhere between the two, I think we might see some value in caution. Or at the very least, a good reason not to move fast and break things. I'm Meg Wolitzer. Thanks for joining me for Selected Shorts. Selected Shorts is produced by Jennifer Brennan and Sarah Montague. Our team includes Matthew Love, Drew Richardson, Mary Shimkin, Vivienne Woodward, and Magdalene Robleski. The readings are recorded by Miles B. Smith. Our programs presented at the Getty Center in Los Angeles are recorded by Phil Richards. Our theme music is David Peterson's That's the Deal, performed by the Deerdorf Peterson Group. Selected Shorts is supported by the Dungannon Foundation. This program is also made possible with public funds from the New York State Council on the Arts, with the support of Governor Kathy Hochul and the New York State Legislature.

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1: Coming up on the People's Pharmacy, the sleep reset. 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

0: his bird note. Out in the North Pacific, an albatross flies in the wake of our ship. This large bird has a wingspan of about 7 feet, and it's completely at home in the harsh winds of the open ocean. It soars back and forth, above the ship's wake, sometimes rising up to 100 feet in the air, then coasting right back down near the surface. With its wings just slightly arched, an albatross can go for more than a day without flapping even once. So how does this work? How can it keep up with the boat without flapping its wings? The albatross knows how to use differences in wind speed to coast through the sky, a feat called dynamic soaring. Due to friction with the waves, the speed of the wind close to the water's surface is much slower than it is higher up. By moving from the faster high air to the slower low air, or vice versa, the albatross is propelled forward. And so, in a series of sinuous loops, the albatross surfs the wind, up and down, repeating the pattern over and over again as it moves thousands of miles across the ocean. For BirdNote, I'm Michael Stein. 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
1: In the People's Pharmacy Health Headlines, a scientific conference last week was devoted to research on alpha-gal syndrome, the meat allergy triggered by tick bites. This mysterious delayed reaction was discovered about 20 years ago. It's been spreading very rapidly in the Southeast. According to a recent study, 1/4 of people tested in Arkansas, Missouri, Tennessee, Kentucky, and Virginia were positive for the alpha-gal antibody. Only a minority of people with antibodies have clinical symptoms, though. This antibody is a response to the alpha-gal sugar that occurs in the blood of mammals other than primates. When a tick bites, it injects the sugar into the bloodstream, and the immune system responds by creating antibodies. If the person then eats meat, or in some cases dairy products, the body may react with an allergic response ranging from hives or digestive distress to anaphylaxis.
2: Bone loss represents a serious complication of menopause. That's due in part to reductions in estrogen. Australian researchers wondered whether a probiotic supplement containing lactobacilli would slow bone loss and improve bone density. They recruited 114 postmenopausal women and assigned them to either placebo or probiotics. After a year, both groups had lost some bone density. Unfortunately, those taking the probiotic supplements lost slightly more than those on the placebo. The authors concluded that their randomized controlled trial found no evidence that 12 months of lactobacilli combination supplementation improves bone health.
1: Shingles is a painful skin condition that can affect